0: me at the rendezvous.
1: All right, Tasha.
0: Use the tunnel exit in the storeroom. It's a bit longer, but it's safer.
1: What about you?
0: I'll leave as soon as I delete some files on the computer and dismantle the transmitter. What's the matter?
1: Tasha, I
0: don't worry. Everything's gonna be fine. Now get going.
1: Right. See you there.
0: First, the computer. File manager. Search all files containing TA-418. Delete.
2: Hello? Tasha, are you here?
0: Oh, great. Yes, I'm here. Hello, Doctor. How are you today?
2: Fine, fine. I'm always fine when I return to beautiful Geneva. You don't look very well, though.
0: Well, I'm just under a bit of pressure.
2: Pressure? Now, that's surprising. I mean, if there was one business that you'd think would be pressure-free, it'd be the toy business.
0: Well, that's not the case today. What can I help you with?
2: I came to see if the doll I ordered has arrived.
0: Oh, for your granddaughter. Yes, I'm sorry. It came yesterday. Here it is.
2: Ah, splendid. Simply splendid. Splendid. Tasha, your taste is exquisite.
0: Well, you told me what you wanted. Shall I put this on your account?
2: Oh, yes, please. You know, this doll reminds me of my youth. Not that I played with them, you understand. But my sister had one just like this, and...
0: Doctor, I'm sorry. I don't want to be rude, but I really do have some important business I must attend to.
2: Oh! And here am I, prattling on like an old fool. No need to apologize, my dear. I'll be on my way. Thanks again for everything.
0: Thank you.
2: Goodbye. Oh, excuse me.
3: You will stay.
2: I beg your pardon?
3: I said you will stay.
0: Mustafa, why'd you do that? He doesn't know anything. He's just one of my customers.
3: Now he is a hostage, as are you.
0: What are you talking about? I'm working with you.
3: Stop this game. We know who you are, Tasha Forbes, Agent 2362.
0: Agent? I don't know what you're talking about.
3: No? Abdul! Akahatan!
4: Here it is, Mustafa.
3: Why would a toy shop need a subsonic transmitter?
0: It's cheaper than direct dialing.
3: Abdul! Sashan!
0: Let go of me, you big ape!
3: You have betrayed me for too long, Tasha Forbes. Now the day of the Red Scorpion is at hand. You will betray me no longer. Take her to the car.
4: Yes, Mustafa.
2: Are you all right? Yes, quite. Well done, Mustafa.
3: You are certain the woman is necessary?
2: Oh, yes. Very necessary. She is vital to our goals.
3: I do not see how. We have everything we need.
2: You must trust me, my friend. I know what I'm doing.
3: As you say, Dr. Blackguard.
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6: I have to submit my best articles to the Parliament press editors.
5: But another student's in the way.
7: The Parliament only has one reporter spot left, and Von Hartman's after it.
5: And when a hallway incident starts rumors?
6: I heard Von's a total bully. He pushed a girl down in the hallway yesterday.
8: That was me.
9: If Von's banned from the middle school grounds, Zoe gets the position on the magazine.
5: Will the truth come to light? Find out only on the Adventures in Odyssey Club.
10: Yes, Tom, I'm packing up the last of my stuff right now. No, just leave it there at wit's end. It's all marked Jason, so no one will bother it. Well, it'll take at least a couple of days to drive from Phoenix to Odyssey, so I'll see you day after tomorrow. All right, I will. See you then. Bye-bye.
11: Anything else, Mr. Whitaker?
10: Just that box. Oh, and the phone. Here, let me unplug it. There you go. Where do you want it?
11: Top of the box.
10: Okie doke.
11: Didn't you just unplug that?
10: Yeah, this happens sometimes. It's a really weird phone. There, that should take care of.
11: Like you said, weird.
10: Why don't you just take the box out to the truck and get going? I'll just keep the phone with me.
11: Yeah. Sure. Whatever you say. I don't think it's the phone that's weird.
8: Don't you ever get tired of doing that, Donovan?
12: Never.
8: What do you want?
12: Just dropping by to say so long.
8: Dropping by? Where are you?
13: Right behind you.
8: You'd think the agency's deputy director would have better things to do than play games.
13: Life can't be all paperwork, 1131. Oh, I guess I can't call you that anymore, can I?
8: Nope. Now I'm a name, not a number.
13: Hey, a name that's moving to Odyssey. Mm-hmm. Must be a very special place to take away my best event analyst.
8: It is a special place. Nice and quiet. I'm looking forward to a little peace.
13: Mm. Then I don't suppose I can talk you into helping me out on just one more case.
8: Donovan.
13: Before you answer, hear me out. Please, Jason. It's important.
8: Okay.
13: One of our operatives in Geneva, Switzerland, has been keeping an eye on a new terrorist group called Red Scorpion, led by a man named Mustafa. They're fanatical and dangerous.
8: How dangerous?
13: Dangerous enough to hijack a shipment of synthetic viruses from a chemical weapons laboratory in Rakhistan last month.
8: That's pretty dangerous.
13: Aye. After the hijack, our operative reported that they were keeping a pretty low profile. Then last week, the operative disappeared.
8: And you think Red Scorpion's responsible?
13: We know they are. 2 days ago, we received a videotape from Red Scorpion. The operative is on it.
8: Well, this is all well and good, but why do you need me? I mean, there are plenty of people at the agency who can handle this. Tasha's a biologist. Put her on it. She loves this kind of stuff.
13: Jason, the operative is Tasha.
8: What?
13: That's why I came. I thought you should know.
8: I want to see the videotape.
13: I have a reconnaissance van parked just up the street. There's a VCR inside.
8: Let's go.
0: Biological microbes used in chemical warfare. These microbes were stolen from a chemical weapons laboratory near the city of Basul. Red Scorpion believes itself to be the instrument that will usher in a new world. They would rather not use the microbes to achieve that end, but they will not hesitate to rain Rukatet death on American and European cities unless their demands are met. Do not underestimate them. Each one here is willing to die for the cause.
14: Thank you, Miss Forbes. Listen to her, America, or be destroyed. Our demands are as follows.
13: Aye. The release of political hostages, American-made weapons, blah, blah, blah. We've heard it all before.
8: Well, it certainly was Tasha.
13: Aye, it was. Do you know what Rukata is?
8: No, I've never heard of it.
13: She didn't look the worse for wear.
8: Not physically. But did you notice how hesitantly she spoke? And all that blinking?
13: Probably just the camera lights.
8: She looks very vulnerable.
13: Jason, she's a trained agent. She knew the risks.
8: But that doesn't mean we can't try to help her.
13: We? Then you're coming back?
8: Yes. But for Tasha, not the agency.
13: Understood.
15: Yes, sir.
13: The airport.
15: Right away, sir.
8: The airport?
13: I have a jet waiting to take us to Switzerland.
8: You knew what my answer would be all along, didn't you?
13: I didn't get to be deputy director by not knowing my agents. Now, buckle your seatbelt.
8: Yes, sir. This was her cover? A toy store?
13: Aye. She actually did quite well at it.
8: Doesn't surprise me a bit.
13: Her computer's in the back room there.
16: Hello, Donovan.
13: Ugh, Philby. I didn't know you were here yet. Jason, meet Miles Philby with the European Security Agency. He's the agent assigned to the case. Philby, this is Jason Whittaker.
8: A pleasure.
16: Likewise.
8: I'm uplinking to the internet. See if research has anything on Rukuta.
13: What about the rest of the shop, Philby?
16: We combed through it, but we didn't turn up much. She did a very thorough job of closing down. The only thing we came up with was this scrap of paper. Found it in the incinerator. Everything else was burned.
13: TA-418. That ring a bell, Jason?
8: Uh-uh. A telephone number, maybe?
16: We checked that. No.
8: Here we go. Research on Rukuta. Negative.
13: Negative? What's that mean?
10: Well, it means Rukuta doesn't exist in any known language.
16: Then why did she say it? Is it some sort of a code?
10: Maybe. That piece of paper you found, what was on it again?
16: TA-418.
13: You have something, Jason?
10: Just a hunch. The Ta in Rukuta and the TA on the scrap of paper might be related. I'm gonna just try Ruku. R-U-K-U. Aha! Pay dirt!
13: What is it?
10: Oh, it's not good. Ruku is a virus that attacks the body's central nervous system, causing rapid and systematic deterioration. It's fatal.
16: Delightful.
10: A man named Hans Tesler developed it for the Rakistani government.
13: And Red Scorpion stole it from the Rakistanis.
16: What happened to Tesler?
10: The Rakistanis, disposed of him.
16: Payment in full.
13: What about TA-418?
10: Way ahead of you, Chief. Ooh, must be a doozy. It's giving me a please wait message. Tasha really loaded down this computer. She's got everything on here. Recipes, games, puzzles. Oh, this is interesting. She's got a file called Codes.
13: Is TA-418 in it?
10: No. This is an article on the history of codes, how they've been used throughout the centuries. Typical of Tasha. She loves research. Okay, here we go. Data coming through. Surprise, surprise. TA-418 is classified information. M5 clearance. Over to you, Chief.
13: I can't risk an M5 access on this line. I'll have to use a secure line at the embassy.
10: Hey, wait for me!
13: No, I want you to stay here and work with Philby. See if you can turn up anything else. I'll be back in the blink of an eye.
10: Blink of an eye? Wait a minute. Codes!
16: What? What is it?
10: Uh-huh. There it is.
16: There what is? Whittaker, what is going on?
10: Does Tasha have a VCR around here?
16: Yes, in the front room behind the counter.
10: Do you have a copy of the tape Red Scorpion sent with her on it?
16: Yes.
10: Great, get it for me.
16: All right, but why?
17: I can confirm that Red Scorpion...
10: This is why. Notice anything unusual about her?
16: Well, she seems a bit nervous with all that blinking.
10: Right, but that blinking isn't just nerves. There's a pattern to it.
16: Pattern?
10: Yes, and I think it's Morse code.
16: Morse code?
10: I know, it's a long shot. But she'd been reading about it in the file in her computer. I think she's sending us a message. Here, I've printed out the code from her computer file. I'm going to replay the tape and call out the dots and dashes. You write down what they are.
16: Right.
17: I can
16: turn down the sound so you can concentrate on her eyes.
10: Good idea. Okay, here goes. Dash dot.
16: N.
10: Dash.
16: T.
10: Dot dash dot.
16: R.
10: Dot dash dot dot.
16: L.
10: Dash dot dash.
16: K.
10: Dash dot.
16: N again.
10: Dash dot dash dot.
16: C.
10: Dot dot dot.
16: S.
10: Dash.
16: T again.
10: Dot dash dot dot.
16: L again.
10: There, that's it. Mustafa's on. Okay, what have we got?
16: NTRLKNCSTL. It makes no sense.
10: Oh, yes, it does. Tasha and I used to play this game. One of us would take out all the vowels in a word, and then the other would try to guess what the word is. Here, see? N-T-R. Enter.
16: L-K. Look.
10: Good. Enter, look. Then an N-C-S. In kiss, in cuss.
16: In case.
10: In case. Good. Enter, look, and case. T-L. Tool?
16: Enter, look, in case, tool. It still makes no sense.
10: Maybe it's not separate words, though. Maybe it's one or two words. Here, try running them all together.
16: Well, let's see.
10: Enter, look, in case.
16: Well,
10: enter,
16: look, inner.
10: Wait. What? Enter, look, in. Enter, look. Could it be interlocking?
16: Interlocking, yes, there is a castle there.
10: That's it, that's where she is.
16: It's just a few hours east of here.
10: Well, come on, let's go.
16: All right, but no heroics, understand?
10: Caution is my middle name. Now, come on, let's go. I count 14 guards, all heavily armed.
16: Concur.
10: If this isn't Red Scorpion headquarters, then whoever lives here is a security freak.
16: Something happening at the side entrance.
10: Truck backing in. Making a delivery?
16: No, they're loading something onto it.
10: Boxes. And they're being very careful with them.
16: Ruku virus?
10: Could be. I've got to get closer.
16: Whittaker, I said no heroics.
10: I'm not going to be heroic. I'm just going to get closer.
16: Whittaker! Whittaker! Blast! Stop an American will ruin everything.

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1: 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You want to kill us all?
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1: There is no room in Red Scorpion for bunglers. Do your job well or suffer the consequences.
2: Yes, sir.
0: Bingo. Time to go get the cavalry.
3: You aren't going anywhere. Rise, please.
0: Don't tell me. Mustafa?
3: Very good. And who are you?
0: The name is Bond. James Bond.
3: Impertinence can be very painful. Abdul! Search him.
4: Nothing. Shall I dispose of him?
3: No. Take him back to the castle. 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
5: 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We always love hearing from you.
6: You're certain Jason was captured?
7: Yes, yes, I saw him being taken into the castle.
6: And it's likely Tasha's there as well. And that the truck they were loading does contain Ruku virus. Right, we'll have to move fast. Mobilize your men.
7: There's something you should know first.
6: And that is?
7: There aren't just two agents inside, but three.
6: Three?
7: We've had a man undercover for more than 2 years now. So when we go in, Mustafa is ours. European security has been waiting a long time for this.
6: Understood. This inside man of yours, can he keep his wits about him?
7: Oh, don't worry. Our man is clever. Very clever.

0: My hero.
1: Tasha, ow.
0: Easy now. You have a hard head, but it's not that hard.
1: Oh, are you all right?
0: You're the one who got bashed on the head, and you're asking me if I'm all right? I'm fine. Now, would you mind telling me what you're doing here?
1: I got your message. I'm here to rescue you.
0: Oh, I see. And you decided the best way to do that was by getting yourself captured.
1: You know me. Always keep them guessing. Is the room secure? We have to talk.
0: I checked it out. No bugs.
1: Good. You need to fill me in on some things. First off, what happened? How did your cover get blown?
0: I don't know. I received an anonymous letter saying that we were being watched, so I decided to close everything down.
1: And what is TA-418?
0: If you know about TA-418, then you must know about Hans Tesler.
1: The guy who developed Ruku for the Rakistanis.
0: Right. When Red Scorpion hit the chemical weapons lab, they not only took containers of the virus, but all of Hans Tesler's documentation on the virus as well. The only problem was, Red Scorpion couldn't make heads or tails out of it. They needed a microbiologist to decipher it, make sure they had stolen the right thing.
1: That's where you come in.
0: Yes. I immediately started conducting tests on the virus and discovered something Red Scorpion doesn't know. Ruku virus is...
2: We have returned your friend. Mosul! Anajaf!
0: Dr. Blaggard!
3: Oh, it's all right, my dear. I'm fine.
1: My dear?
0: Can it.
3: Who is this?
0: He's a friend of mine, Jason Whittaker.
3: Whittaker?
1: What's the matter?
3: Oh, I'm sorry. It's just that I knew a Whittaker once. He was from a small town you probably never heard of. Odyssey.
1: You know my father?
3: Your fa... John Avery Whittaker is...
1: My father.
3: I don't believe it.
1: It is a pretty strange coincidence. I mean, Dad never mentioned you to me.
3: There's no reason for him to. Actually, I'm probably someone he would like very much to forget.
1: Oh?
3: Yes. Unfortunately, your father and I didn't always see eye to eye. In fact, we usually ended up on opposite sides. I regret that. But there were things he didn't know at the time. Where is he now?
1: He's on an archaeological dig in the Middle East.
0: He is?
1: Yeah. That's why I was going to Odyssey, to manage his shop.
4: I'm afraid this Odyssey is going to have to get along without you.
0: Mustafa, you know the doctor doesn't know anything. Let him go.
4: And spoil this touching reunion? Never! Besides, you have all...

0: And now, Jason Whittaker, you will die.
1: No!
2: Doctor, don't!
1: Let go of my arm! What are you doing?
3: Stopping you!
1: Doctor, get back! You're mad! Shoot him!
4: European security!
5: Drop your weapons! On the floor! No!
4: Freeze, Mustafa, or you're a dead man!
5: Drop the syringe! Drop it!
4: Handcuff him!
1: I was wondering when you all would arrive.
4: You weren't nervous, were you, blackguard?
5: I take it this is your inside man.
6: Inside man?
4: One of ESA's finest.
1: No. No! Traitor! He's loose! Die, traitor!
2: Doctor, look out!
5: Put the cuffs on him!
1: The dog would die for his treachery!
4: Get him out of here!
1: Die, traitor! Die!
2: He stabbed him with the syringe.
6: It's empty.
4: What do we do?
5: There's nothing that can be done.
1: Tasha.
2: Yes, Doctor, I'm here.
1: Looks like I won't be needing that doll.
2: Oh, Doctor, I'm so sorry.
1: Not your fault. Whittaker.
6: I'm right here, sir.
1: Tell your father I'm sorry.
6: He's dead.
7: Dr. Blacker dead? Can it really be true? And only now we learn that he may not have been such a bad guy after all. Oh, not a very pleasant way for Jason to start off his time in Odyssey, if he ever gets there. You know, I have a feeling there's a whole lot more to come in this adventure, but the only way to know for sure is keep listening. Meanwhile, what do you think will happen to Jason? Write and tell me about it, okay? 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
11: 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When spending this way becomes a habit, it crowds out the ability to save. 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
3: This is Ann Graham Lotz with Daily Light for Daily Living. God gave Joshua a strange command for overcoming Jericho, the enemy stronghold. God told Joshua to lead his men in a silent march around the walls of Jericho once a day for 6 days. On the seventh day, to do it seven times. On the last lap, the priests were to blow trumpets loudly and the people were to shout. Joshua 6:20 says, "When the people heard the sound of the trumpet and the people shouted with a great shout, the wall fell down flat." Joshua successfully captured the city. Sometimes God gives us commands we don't understand so that our faith rests totally in Him. So we know without a doubt, when walls fall, the power is His alone. Listen to me. What's your Jericho? What enemy stronghold? What obstacle are you facing? Wrap it in prayer. Obey what God says. Then get ready to give a victory shout. This is Ann Graham Lotz.

0: What is it that you think should distinguish every Christian community from the surrounding culture? Is it morality, good works, exuberant singing? We'll hear the answer today on Truth for Life as Alistair Begg examines the new commandment Jesus gave his disciples. We're in John's Gospel, chapter 13.
1: Not only are there places that we'll remember all our lives, but we also remember sounds as well as sights. The title for our study today has to do with a sound. The title of the study today is When the Rooster Crows. When the Rooster Crows. It's not difficult to imagine that routinely throughout the course and the balance of his life, Peter, upon hearing that familiar sound on a daily basis, would be inevitably reminded of that evening that he spent in the courtyard. And then also reminded of the way in which that scene was painted over, if you like, covered over, renewed, transformed by another scene, the scene that took place when Jesus made breakfast for the disciples on the shore after his resurrection. And I don't think there is any doubt at all that if Peter was able to join us, to come back and be a part of our services today, he would sing heartily, "Our sins, they are many, his mercy is more." The departure of Judas has given rise to the 11 now being under the tutelage of Jesus in a very personal way. And once again, if you see your text in front of you there in 31 and into 32, Jesus reminds them of what he has already said in one of our previous studies about the wheat that falls, unless a grain of wheat falls into the ground and dies, it remains alone, but then out of that will come this growth. And we thought then about Jesus being glorified. And so once again, he gives voice to this. It seems fairly difficult, doesn't it? Now is the Son of Man glorified, and God the Father is glorified in him. If God the Father is glorified in him, God the Father will also glorify him in himself and glorify him at the very essence of it. Jesus is actually giving voice to what is virtually inexplicable to us. He's referring to the awesome nature of the way in which in the cross serves, if you like, as a splendid theater, a dramatic display of the incomparable goodness of God. If we want to know how God loves, if we want to know how good God is, if we want to know about God seeking to save people, then we look directly to the cross of the Lord Jesus Christ. Notice the tenderness of his tone in verse 33. Little children, he says, little children, yet a little while I'm with you, you will seek me. And just as I said to the Jews, so now also I say to you, where I am going, you cannot come. And a new commandment I give to you, that you love one another. Now, when we come to this phrase, a new commandment, what are we to make of it? And I want to pause on this because I don't want us to go wrong. The new commandment to which he refers is not intrinsically different from what has already been for us in the Old Testament. Because in the Old Testament, in Leviticus 19, the word of God is, you shall love your neighbor as yourself. So what then is new about this commandment? Well, it is a new commandment in the sense that it is the commandment that goes along with the new covenant. This cup is a new covenant in my blood, which is given for the remission of sins. And accompanying that new covenant is the reality of a new life. The new life that Jeremiah the prophet spoke of, where a heart of stone would be removed and a soft and a pliable heart would be there, and the Spirit of God would come now and invade that heart. It's new in that sense. It's new also insofar as the depth of it and the demand of it is inescapable. Listen, a new commandment I give to you, that you love one another. How? Just as I have loved you, you are to love one another. How has Jesus loved? Perfectly, ceaselessly, sacrificially. That's what he's going to display on the cross. That the cross of the Lord Jesus defines as well as displays the nature of the love of God. Are we to take this seriously? A new commandment I give to you, the followers of Jesus, that you love one another just as I have loved you, you are also to love one another. How is this even possible? You see, the Christian life is not just difficult. The Christian life is impossible. The Christian life is impossible. Again, I want to pause on this for a moment, because there may be some here this morning and you have never really factored in the whole idea of what it means to become a Christian. Some people are trying to be a Christian without ever having become a Christian. And so what does it really mean? What's involved? Remember what we discovered way back in chapter 3 in the words of Jesus to Nicodemus. He's a religious man. He's convinced of the idea that knowing God, loving God, following God is all about things you do for God, or the things that you don't do because you want to please God. And how taken aback he must have been when Jesus says to him, I want to tell you something, Nicodemus, truly, truly, unless a man is born again, he cannot even see the kingdom of God. You must, he says, be born again. In other words, making it very, very clear that Christianity is not something that we take up. And people talk about, I've taken up golf, I've taken up business, or whatever you've taken up, as we understand it. We don't take up Christianity. By definition, Christianity takes us up. So let me ask you this morning, are you on the side of those who said, yeah, I've taken it up? Or do you find yourself saying, no, it has taken me up? Mysteriously. Again, Jesus to Nicodemus, the wind blows where it wills, and you can hear the sound, but you can't tell where it comes from or where it's going. So it is with everyone who is born of the Spirit. And the new life that is born in our hearts is the resurrection life of Jesus. So that becoming a Christian is a result of God's amazing grace towards us, mysteriously, wonderfully pursuing us, showing us our need, showing us our Savior, closing for us the reality of these things. And then the living out of the Christian life is the living out then of the life of Christ that is being granted to us. So that our identification with Christ is not by way of affiliation, it is by way of regeneration. That's what being born again means, being regenerated. That is not something that we could do for ourselves, that is only something that God does. And that is the source. That's the difference, you see, between people who just go to church, or they just attend things, or I'm an affiliate, or whatever it might be. Well, that doesn't sound like a member of a family, does it? I'm affiliated with the Begg family? No, I'm a member. I'm a member. Membership in the family of God is the issue. Predates membership in any local family. I want to stay with this, and I want to ask you this morning, are you in Christ? Are you a Christian? If you are a Christian, then you know at least this. Number one, that Jesus has done something for me. He has done something for me. He has done something for me that I desperately required. He has done something for me that I couldn't do for myself. He has done that which is the most important issue in the entire world, and he's done it for me. I've been made aware of the fact that I was created by God. I've been made aware of the fact that I am accountable to God. And I've been made aware of the fact that I am going to face God. You see, people don't believe that. They don't believe that. That is not my reality. That is not my truth. That is not my idea. I can just dispense with it all. And then in the watches of the night, when their conscience confronts them, when they're aware of their condition, then the story is vastly different. To whom are you going to go? To whom will you turn? The only person to whom you can go is Jesus. That's the first thing. Secondly, that if you are a Christian, if you're in Christ, then you know that Jesus has done something in me. In me. That's the story of the new birth. It wasn't that Nicodemus decided to change his religion. It wasn't that he changes his ideas about God. It was that Nicodemus became a child of God. The Christian, you see, if anyone is in Christ, they're a new creature. So I know that God in Jesus has done something for me, and I know that he has done something in me, and as a result of that, I know that he plans to do something through me, through me. Now, this is what he's addressing here before we even get to the reaction of Peter. I want you, he says, in recognition of how I have loved you, to love one another. In other words, one of the features, a distinguishing feature, maybe even the distinguishing feature of a Christian community is love for one another. That when the Spirit of God takes hold of a life and of lives, then what becomes unmistakable is the fact that we are now enabled to love people for whom we have no natural sense of affection. Do you get that? What is Jesus saying here? By this, verse 35, will all the people know that you're my disciples. What is that? By what? By all the things we're saying? By all the things we don't do? By all the things we do? No. By this will all the people know that you're my disciples. That is a very small hinge on which hangs a very large door. If you have love one for another. In other words, Jesus says that our love for one another within the body of Christ is the visible manifestation of the gospel. It is, if you like, the authentication of the gospel. Here's the great opportunity for the church in every generation, and not least of in our own. In a broken world with broken families and broken bits and pieces of everything, the Church of Jesus Christ has the great opportunity. Schaeffer referred to the love within the body of Christ as the final apologetic, the great answer, the great illustration of why someone would want to become a Christian. Because, as I say to you, the church is unlike other associations. Most associations here in Greater Cleveland are based on status, wealth, background, intellect, sporting achievements, whatever it might be. The church isn't marked by any of that stuff. The church is to be marked by an inclusiveness which demonstrates the universal appeal of Jesus. So that people come amongst those who love Jesus and they discover that the reason they actually love each other is because Jesus has first loved them. Bruce Milne says, it is designated, that is the church, as a community which welcomes all people irrespective of background, age, gender, color, moral history, social status, influence, intelligence, religious background, or the lack of it. To love like Jesus is to love inclusively indiscriminately and universally. That's why when John writes his first letter, picking up on what Jesus has taught him, he writes this: no one has ever seen God. If we love one another, God abides in us, and his love is perfected in us. In other words, what he's saying is this: that the invisible God is made visible when his children love, not in word and in talk, but in deed and in truth. That's the great challenge. That's a great challenge. It's a challenge, is it not? Because we're selfish. Our whole culture is in a militancy against it. It's about me. It's about my. It's about what? It's about me. You live your life like that, and you come into a community like this and say, that's why in the early church, who was it? Probably a Roman general or something. He says, you got to see how these Christians love each other. Now, let me ask you, do you think that America, when it thinks about love, when it thinks about friendships, when it thinks about the engagement of unlikely people with other unlikely people, do you think they're hurrying towards church buildings? They're certainly not. Why? Well, because we changed it into a political agenda. Or we changed it into we're the people. And we feel sorry for you that you're not one of the people, as opposed to we're a mess. Jesus is a wonderful Savior. This is a messy church, but it's full of messy people whose messed up lives are in the process of being continually cleaned up by Jesus. What a phenomenal opportunity is given to us. In light of all of that, and the reason I spent time on that is because I want us, first of all, to understand as best we can the challenge that is there, the examination of our hearts, of our church life, but then to see against that the response of Simon Peter. Because we ought immediately to be taken aback by Peter's reaction. Because it would appear from what follows that despite the dramatic nature of what Jesus has said, I have a new commandment for you and so on, that somehow or another, Peter's ears are not attuned to that himself. He doesn't seem to have any time for that. He seems to have little time for this call to selfless love. His focus is elsewhere. Simon Peter said to him, Lord, where are you going? It's fantastic, isn't it? I mean, I always say I'm encouraged by the people who used to do that in school, who would ask that kind of question, because it was usually the question that I wanted to ask, but I didn't have the guts to ask it. I want to believe that I'm going, oh no, this is wonderful, helpful about the love. Now, where are you going? Peter is more interested in satisfying his curiosity than in paying attention to what Jesus has said. He doesn't have any questions here about brotherly love. He doesn't say, can you explain exactly what you mean by that, Jesus? Like how we could love the way you love? He's got no questions about that at all. No. Instead, he wants to know the answer to the one thing that Christ has purposely chosen not to disclose. Now that ought to ring a bell again. Because if we are honest, the tendency in our hearts is very similar to Peter's. Because we're prone to seek answers. I know this, from 48 years in pastoral ministry, most of the questions that people come to their pastors about are questions about things that are contained in the secret counsel of God that he has chosen not to reveal. So they want to come and find out, could you please tell me why it is that God this, why he did that, where was this, and what's the next thing? They're not asking questions about how could I love the person next door to me who's a pain in the neck. They're not asking questions like that. No, they're asking these kind of questions. I don't say it in any spirit of judgment. I'm tempted to do the same. The one thing that he has chosen not to make known, Peter wants the answer to that question. The secret things belong to the Lord our God, Deuteronomy 29:29. But the things that are revealed belong to us and to our children forever, that we may do all the words of the law. In other words, God keeps nothing back from us that we need. He loves us as a father. He's not withholding information from us that is necessary for the living of the Christian life or commending the gospel to the world. None of that is held back. And all that he has made known is not only for us, but it's for the children's ministry, it's for the youth ministry, it's for the whole world. This is it, he says. Which we might paraphrase as the main things are the plain things. The plain things are the main things. Your impact on the watching world is tied to your love for one another, says Jesus. And Peter says, where are you going? Jesus' answer, you will notice, is not explicit. He's going to a place where Peter cannot follow now, but he will follow afterward. That will take us actually to our final truly, truly in John's gospel. In chapter 21, where Jesus will say of Peter, truly, truly, I say to you, when you were young, you used to dress yourself and walk wherever you wanted. But when you're old, you will stretch out your hands and another will dress you and carry you where you do not want to go. And John explains, this he said to show by what kind of death Peter was to glorify God. You will not follow me now, but you will follow me afterward. One of my friends says, upon that afterward hangs the weight of Christian hope. You will all fall away, but afterward, when I am raised up, I will go before you to Galilee. So Peter, instead of allowing all that Jesus has now said to sink in, his characteristic assertive personality prevails, and he moves on from where to why. Where are you going? Where I'm going, you can't come now. You'll come afterwards. Why can't I come now? It's great, isn't it? I think it's great. This is Peter talking to God. This is Peter challenging the deity. I answered your first question, you're back with another one? Don't we see ourselves? Where are you going? Love each other. When are you coming back? Love each other. Why can't I love each other?
0: 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In our study of Jesus' truly, truly statements, we are gaining insight into the certainty of Jesus' words. One thing he tells us is that he alone is our source of strength and endurance and comfort. This is truth all of us need to bring to mind often. So to supplement our current study, we are recommending a book called Come You Weary, Enjoy Christ's Comfort. This little book unpacks the opening chapter of Ephesians and points to additional scriptures that highlight the blessings of being in Christ and describe Jesus' longing that all who are weary would come to him. You'll find that this book is a heartfelt reminder that we are never alone. Jesus is waiting to lift us up and fill us with deep and lasting joy. 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I'm Bob Lapine. Do you find yourself making promises to God and then failing to keep them? If so, you're not alone. Tomorrow we'll hear an encouraging message that addresses this from Alistair. The Bible teaching of Alistair Begg is furnished by Truth for Life, where the learning is for living.
2: 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Not quitting, not checking out, just stopping long enough to breathe, to let your mind settle. And remember, God is still working, even when you cannot see it. Then come the run moments, when a door opens, when you finally make the call, say the apology, take the step, start again. Not running from fear, but running toward what God's been putting on your heart. Different seasons, same faithful God. 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
4: A wise Christian once advised, don't pray that your children will be exempt from suffering. We live in a fallen world and suffering is part of our existence. Instead, pray that they learn to interpret their suffering well and have the right perspective. Welcome to Today in the Word from Moody Bible Institute. I'm John Gager. In 1 Peter 4, the apostle reminds us that if we choose to remain faithful to Christ and suffer for it, we will make a decisive break with sin. Today in the Word, we read in verse 1, Christ also suffered once for sins, the righteous for the unrighteous, to bring you to God. In Peter's time, suffering Christians could look back on their past life and remember how they used to live like the Gentiles. Idol worship often involved excessive drinking and other types of immorality. The Lord changed their lives, and their former companions noticed that they were not who they used to be. When we come to Christ, our perspective changes. We know that one day we will give an account to Him who is ready to judge the living and the dead. Peter's final point has been confusing to many readers. He's not talking about giving a second chance after death for those who rejected Christ. That would go against clear teaching in Scripture. Rather, he is talking about Christians who had the gospel preached to them in their lifetime but have since died. While they experienced physical death, they are alive in spirit and will be resurrected when Christ returns. Are you ready for that day? Is Jesus the leader of your life? The forgiver of your sins, the Bible word is Savior. If you've never invited Him to come in and take charge of you, to forgive you of your wrongdoing, you can pray about it right now with a friend who's glad to talk with you at 888-NEED-HIM, 888-NEED-HIM. 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
10: God knew all along that His people would fail to fully take the land. In the book of Deuteronomy, God tells Moses that He knew that His people would fail in the conquest before they even entered, He tells. 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And so this land was always about, in the end, another land.
11: Welcome to The God-Centered Life with Josh Moody. Our new series in the Book of Judges is called If You Want to Get God, You've Got to Get Over Yourself. We're taking a look at Judges chapter 1. This is part 2 of a study we're calling No Compromise. Josh Moody is senior pastor of College Church in Wheaton, Illinois, and I'm Todd Busteed. Josh, early parts of our study in Judges, and we're already categorizing the judges as rescuers of sort. And then we have the comparison in our opener of this land to another land. And so is this yet another example of how the Old Testament, regardless of the book, can eventually be connected to the gospel?
12: What it is, it preaches the gospel, the Old Testament. The Old Testament are the scriptures of Jesus. They're the scriptures of the New Testament church. So the Old Testament, without having to do hermeneutical gymnastics, the Old Testament is intended to preach the gospel, is intended to lead us to Christ. And yes, indeed, yeah, Joshua does, the book of Judges does that for sure.
11: All right, so once again, this is part 2 of our initial message. Judges chapter 1, No Compromise. Here's Josh.
13: Well, turn with me in your Bibles, if you will, to the book of Judges. It's in the Old Testament. Judges has three very unequal sections to it as a whole. There is the middle section, where the story of the 12 judges is told. Then there is the conclusion, a briefer section of the book of Judges, where the summary of the book is written. Then there is the introduction, again a briefer section of the book, from the beginning until chapter 3, verse 6. And that's obviously where we are this morning, in the middle of that introduction. And so the great truth that the book of Judges wants to teach us, and this introduces for us, is that God wants the best for you, but that you need to go and take it. First, God wants us to be happy, but to be happy, you need to be holy. While the land was flowing with milk and honey, it was a prosperous and wonderful piece of territory. It was God's best possible gift to his people. And they were going to live in houses, they were told, that they had not built. They had not sweated over them. They had put in no sweat equity. It had not cost them anything. They were going to live in mansions they had not built. And they were told they would eat grapes from vineyards that they had not planted. It was an incredible, fabulous, fantastic gift from the loving heart of God to his people. Yet, verse 2 of our chapter 5, you have disobeyed me. Second, God wants us to be successful, but to be successful, we need to be faithful. Success for some people means worldly success, but the kind of success that God wants for us is better than that, the best by far. He wants us to enter the land, to drive back our enemies, to take captive every thought and make it obedient to Christ. Third, God wants us to have significance. But to have significance, we need to be submissive to his covenant. Our happiness will come from our holiness, our success from our faithfulness to the Great Commission. To reach out, a college student. I know college students can be rather off-putting. They can be rude and seem arrogant. They swan in like they own the place, and they put no money in the offering plate or a few dollars. I mean, come on. College student, as much as homeless man, as much as businessman who thinks he's so great, as much as families with all their children that scream in the middle of services, like our children sometimes do. Success will come from our faithfulness to that Great Commission. Our significance will come as we submit to Christ and his word and let him have his way among us. But I also do want to apply all this individually too, for though we are a body, we are a body of individuals, each of whom must stand before Jesus by him or herself. And so this next application is particularly relevant to us as individuals. And here it is, and it's somewhat unnerving. Are you ready? Fourth, God wants us to be rich, but to be rich, we need to be generous. Now, before you all get up and walk out the door, I think I've completely lost my mind. Let me explain what I'm saying. I'm talking about being rich spiritually, right? I come from a country where there is great suspicion about TV preachers always wanting your money. You know, give us $5 and you'll have 50 back, and, you know, the guy's driving around in his Cadillac, right? But you see, you need to look at this in the right kind of way. God does want us to be rich. It's just that our standards of what wealth or prosperity really are laughably small and pathetic. We think a BMW will make us rich. God knows better. You can be impoverished with leather seats and a surround sound stereo, and you can be rich in a second-hand hatchback, you know? In the book of Revelation, God puts it like this. You say, I am rich, I have acquired wealth and do not need a thing, but you do not realize that you are wretched, pitiful, poor, blind, and naked. I counsel you to buy from me gold refined at the fire, so that you can become rich, and white clothes to cover your shameful nakedness, and salve to put on your eyes so that you can see. See? We think we're rich because we have money. But if we have money but have not God, we are poor indeed, according to the world. But if we are poor and we're struggling to rub together enough pennies for a piece of bread or a cup of soup or something like that, we are poor with money, but we have God. Well, we're rich beyond all measure. Well, in contrast, the prosperity gospel teaches you that God wants you to be physically rich. And there are so many things wrong with that, we don't need to get into all of it. But for here in this passage, what they forget is that the Old Testament church was a theocracy. In other words, it was a place where God ruled, in attention at least, over the political and military establishment of the nation of Israel. God's church was a nation state in the Old Testament. It was a theocracy. Whereas the New Testament church is a people from all nations, distinct from the nation state, and whose promises of this land are fulfilled in our relationship with God now and in heaven hereafter. In fact, that was always going to be the case. The Old Testament land was only ever ultimately intended to teach us about the real land to come of Christ and the church and heaven. God knew all along that his people would fail to fully take the land. In the book of Deuteronomy, God tells Moses that he knew that his people would fail in the conquest before they even entered, he tells. He knew it was going to happen. And so this land was always about, in the end, another land. Just as the king to come, there's many times in this book where it talks about there was no king yet. The king to come was about another king, the Lord Jesus. And so the land here, the prosperity of a land flowing with milk and honey, is a land of blessing far more than that. As Jesus said, it is more blessed to give generous than to receive. Now, I say this as a key personal application, for if there is any idol that the Western church needs more clearly to get rid of than the idol of mammon and things and money and possessions, I, for one, cannot think of it. There's nothing wrong with money itself. It's where you put it that counts. See? Where your treasure is, there your heart will be also. Jesus said. It's a mistake not to use the resources that God has given you for this kingdom. God wants you to invest those talents. He wants us to invest in heaven and the salvation of souls and the building of his kingdom. But we are not to adore money itself, not to hoard it for ourselves. but to use it for the greater purpose to which we are called. And there is in that a fantastic challenge to all of our lives in this materialistic world in which we live, isn't there? We're bombarded with the notion that you've got to get it and keep it. Whatever you do, hold on to that stash. And of course, where that comes from is from people who don't believe that there is a heaven. And there is a bank which can never go down with a Wall Street crash. So hold on to it with all your might, not knowing that it will sift through your fingers like sand in time to come. But we are not to be like that. We're to use money for spiritual purposes, for God's kingdom. And so the strange truth is that the more we grow in generosity, the more we are generous, the more we experience the real blessing of a rich relationship with God.
14: Josh has one more truth from our intro look at the book of Judges coming up momentarily. But first, a reminder that we are completely supported by folks who are joining us around God's Word for these studies, the production, distribution, all made possible by the generosity of folks just like you. We've got a great J.C. Ryle book that we'll send you as our way of saying thank you if you want to join those folks. GodCenteredLife.org is where you can make that happen. Back into Judges, here's Josh.
13: Fifth and finally, God wants us to have salvation, but to have salvation, we need to have faith. Now, of course, this passage is a call to obedience, yet you have not obeyed, it's there, but that obedience is an expression of a prior faith. And you can see this in the very startling and strange comment of verse 19 of chapter 1. If you go back there with me, we spent most of the time in chapter 2, but we've referred to chapter 1 a few times. And here's one verse where it's very significant. Verse 19 of chapter 1. You see, what are we told there? We're told that they took possession of the hill country, but they couldn't drive the people from the plains because they had iron chariots. Huh? Really? Are we saying that God was unable to drive out the people he had promised to drive out because they had developed a new military technology? Is the Almighty to be stumped by iron chariots? Is the latest in late Bronze Age hardware going to turn over God's plans? Not at all. In fact, they have already been promised in Joshua 17, verse 18. That though their enemies have chariots, yet God will defeat them. A little later in this book of Judges, we find that Deborah is victorious in her campaign for God, despite the chariots that this verse 19 says put such a stop to the efforts of the people. No, it was not a question of the physical possibility of beating chariots for God omnipotent, but of the attitude to these chariots that God's people developed. In other words, they came to a place where they did not believe that God could overcome the iron chariots. A classic example of this dilemma from the New Testament is the story of Peter walking on the water. He's called out by Jesus, isn't he? He sees Jesus walking on the water, and Peter wants to meet his Lord, and so ever forward, Peter runs, gets out of the boat as quick as he can, begins to walk towards Jesus. Peter begins to look at the waves rather than his master, and so he starts to sink, and Jesus has to reach out to stop him from drowning. Grasp him by the hand, took his eyes off the Lord and started looking at the waves. Well, they were looking at the iron chariots and not at God. If they had spent some time in devotional contemplation of the one who threw the stars into space, who made the universe at his word, well, they would have known that God's word to drive out the nations, even if their enemies had iron chariots, was still good. And nothing could stop God from doing what he had planned. But they were not contemplating God. They were contemplating the iron chariots. Now, I don't know about you, but this is so often the case in church life, is it not? We look at something or other that we sense that God might want us to do, and then we wonder and we think, Can we do it? Is it possible? Do they have iron chariots, you know? Do we have the resources? Well, of course, we must be wise with such matters and not rush in where angels fear to tread. But the real question of wisdom is not can we, but does God want us to do this? Where God calls, he always equips. Such a common phenomenon in church life. Oh, they've got iron chariots. Hey, we can't do it anymore. God omnipotent, guys, you know? Another illustration may help. Perhaps it's a bit like a sports team that is doing very badly, and they seem to be getting nowhere, and suddenly they get a new coach, and he instills confidence and certainty, and they become assured of their victory, and their results begin to turn around. They are the same team, but they are confident in the new coach's techniques, and they begin to believe that they will do well, and the combination of their training, their new strategy, and overwhelmingly their certainty that they will now win begins to make them unbeatable. It happens, doesn't it, in sporting life? More than one occasion it's happened, hasn't it? And so we need to have confidence in our coach. Have faith the Lord can overcome our iron chariots. Look at it like this. Sometimes people think they cannot become a Christian because they have sin in their lives. They're waiting to clean up their life before they come to Christ. It's precisely the other way around. We need to repent of our sin, but then in all sorrow, take that sin to the cross and let Jesus deal with it. We might receive him in our hearts and so have his spirit within us to enable us to beat those iron chariots. We need to enter by faith, and then we need to walk by faith too. Why have you done this? He asks. His intention is to bless. God's blessings are above all others. He has everything we could ever need or want. He has bounteous supplies from heaven. He will take care of your needs. Take your worries to him. Take your concerns to him. God's blessings are better than anything. They are the best. And the greatest blessing of all is this: God himself. For those who will not only enter the land, but determine by faith to fight the good fight of taking possession, to walk in holiness, faithfulness, submission, generosity, to walk by faith, if you follow God's word, you will experience joy, happiness, joy even more, blessing, the richness of the divine presence, the significance of a son or daughter of the living God, and salvation now and forevermore. Well, Elizabeth Bennet turned down Mr. Darcy's proposal, and you can hardly blame her. He was rather proud, but she was also prejudiced. Time to come, they get things straight. He'd loosen up. She would get to see his softer side and began to realize that she was really in love with him. And the proposal, when it came a second time, would now be happily accepted. And so as we go through this book of Judges, we will find God coming back time and again to his people, sending them judges, or as we'll see, perhaps better called saviors, to rescue them from the pickle they've got themselves into. It's not about all the depression of them failing. It is about the wonderful Savior that God sends, ultimately, of course, in Christ. It's a book about a cycle that must be broken. As God's New Testament people, we have the Spirit within us, and we have Christ revealed for us. He is our King. And He is calling us to conquer the land before us, to not be satisfied with having entered, but to take the next step.
15: That's Josh Moody, and this is The God-Centered Life. Josh, you talk about iron chariots and the mistake of looking at iron chariots and not at God. So what are our iron chariots today?
12: That's a great question, Todd, and I think it is important to ask that, because otherwise it can seem like it's a museum piece, you know, these iron chariots in the past. Obviously, we shouldn't be frightened of them, but what kind of things could possibly scare us and prevent us from following God's commands? I suppose it could be applied differently in different life situations. I think of the person who has a call to the mission field, but cannot get their mind around how God would ever provide them with enough money. Oh, no, God can overcome that. That's not what's important. What's important is, what does He want you to do? Or perhaps the church that has an opportunity for expansion or a church plant or something, and they're thinking to themselves, we don't have the resources for that, we can't do it. But that's not really the question, because God is almighty. The question is never about the iron chariots.
15: What about a job situation that forces us to compromise our Christian beliefs if we're going to stay there?
12: Well, that's another, a great example. Let's put it into the working world. Say you're in a working situation and they're asking you to sign a document or agree to some moral norm that you cannot agree to. And you know if you put your foot down and refuse, you could lose your job. And how will you provide for your family? But you know it's the right thing to do. Are you going to be frightened of the iron chariots, or are you going to stand on God's promises? So it can become very real quickly. But this perspective that however technologically advanced may be the enemy, we have a God who is above all those kind of human machinations.
15: Now you conclude by saying He is calling us to conquer the land before us. What is our land?
12: Well, I suppose

0: the Lord and keep moving forward.
1: Yeah.
0: That's a good challenge to wrap up our study with today. Thank you for that, Josh. Iron chariots, we're reading about them in the Old Testament book of Judges, but as Josh has just outlined, very real in their modern manifestations for each of us today. Too much prayer? No such thing, right? So, if you're currently surrounded by your own version of iron chariots, we'd be happy to join your prayer efforts. Simply drop us a note via our contact page at godcenteredlife.org. 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
2: I am not expecting you to believe in God just because your parents did. Faith is not like a virus that can be caught just by hanging out with other Christians. You can get the flu that way, but you cannot get Christianity.
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4: I'm Ruth Kramer with Mission Network News. At least 30 women in Western Afghanistan were arrested by the Taliban last week for allegedly violating hijab dress code. But in a rare show of protest, dozens of people in the city of Herat took to the streets on the women's behalf. Local sources say the Taliban shot at the demonstrators, killing at least two and wounding others. Floyd Brobel with the Voice of the Martyrs Canada.
5: The Taliban has a pretty strict and severe hand in punishment. So it just tells you that if there's such an unrest that people are willing to take the risk and rise up, that there is certainly a deep resentment and unrest within the population.
4: Rebel says Afghan believers are sharing Christ through personal relationships with others. Pray for them to be hidden from Taliban surveillance. Pray for gospel advance and discipleship for the Afghan church. And years into Russia's invasion, many children in Ukraine still carry the weight of war. Nighttime doesn't mean cozy beds, but rather sleeping in hallways or basements to the sound of drones and bombs. Eric Mock with Slava Gospel Association says that's why summer Bible camps put on by their Ukrainian church partners end up being what he calls islands of peace. But it's not just a temporary escape.
6: These camps, then, more than just being islands of peace, are the islands of peace that passes all understanding. For these kids, hear a message of hope. They encounter people who show them grace and love and patience and joy. And they encounter something different than the world has provided them.
4: Pray for Ukrainian children attending summer camps to know peace in Christ. 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I'm Ruth Kramer.
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5: And one of the goals we should have as a nation, especially for 250 more continuous years of God's amazing grace on this nation, is we must embrace the reality that there's only one truth, and it is embedded in the gospel of Jesus Christ.
2: That's a bold insight from Senator Tim Scott about the Judeo-Christian values that have guided America from the beginning as a nation. And the Founding Fathers set us on a path toward true north, and as we celebrate 250 years, our prayer is we don't lose our way. Well, welcome to Focus on the Family with Jim Daly. I'm John Fuller.
4: You know, John, we can't deny the powerful role that the Christian faith has had in our founding as a nation, in our development as a nation. For those that can't see that or don't bother to study it, it's self-evident. I mean, the Founding Fathers, they had a deep dependence on deity. Most were Christians and found their faith in Christ. And it is part of why they structured the government the way they did, separations of power. It's because they knew that the heart of man was evil. And if we have power, it corrupts us. Mm-hmm. And Senator Scott has captured that great theme in his book called One Nation, Always Under God, where he's provided inspiring snapshots of men and women who lived with conviction, courage, sacrifice, helping to shape our country into what it is today. I so look forward to everybody hearing this conversation. It is good.
2: Yeah, and it includes his personal story, which is fascinating. It's very hopeful. And you had this conversation with Senator Scott for your podcast, Refocus with Jim Daly. Senator Scott represents the state of South Carolina. And let's go ahead and listen on today's episode of Focus on the Family with Jim Daly.
4: Senator Scott, it is so good to have you back at Focus on the Family, even though it's virtual, but here at Refocus as well. Thanks for being with me.
5: Well, thank you, Joe. It's good to be with you. I certainly love sitting next to you in wonderful Colorado Springs and enjoying time together. But as iron sharpens iron, we'll have to do it over a distance.
4: You know what people need to know? I remember the first time we met. I'm not sure you'll recall this, but it was at Reagan Airport, and we sat, I think, and had a bite to eat together, along with my colleague, Tim Gegline, who worked in the Bush administration. And I remember when you left, I just said to Tim, that is like the greatest guy. He's just a regular guy doing incredible things. And it seems like to me, the Lord, you have an anointing, is how we would say it in the Christian community. It's like the Lord's hand has been on you since you were a child.
5: Well, I certainly am thankful for praying. You know, we look at the book of Timothy and we see his grandmother and his mother, Eunice and Lois. And for me, it was my grandmother, Louita, and my mother, Frances, who sowed seeds very early in my existence, so much so that I think God always honors the prayers of those who go before us. But as a result of that, I have been a man and at that point a boy who understood the importance of church. Now, a church is not being a Christian, but it is a good foundation to start from. And so around the age of 11, I first walked down the aisle of the Baptist Church, Morris Street Baptist Church in Charleston, and gave my life to Christ. But it wasn't until I was 18, 7 years later, that I understood Lord and Savior. And I got to tell you, as a guy who has done it fairly inconsistently for a long time, the older I get, the more I appreciate the sovereign hand of God on my life. And I was writing about that this morning, Jim, in my prayer journal, that without my permission, God has done the most remarkable things that I thought impossible, God has made possible, to include getting married, becoming a senator, and living my mama's America dream. It's amazing what God will do if you give him permission to really take over your life. And I keep taking it back, Jim. I gotta tell you truly.
6: Yeah, that's the problem with us.
5: aye.
6: We keep taking it back. Hey, let me ask you a question. Just a few weeks ago, I was in Charleston. I haven't spent a lot of time there, but we have a great donor base in that community. And we had dinner at a donor's home. It was beautiful. And we had probably about, 20, 25 couples there. But here's the thing I wanted to mention, and it kind of moves into the direction I wanted to take the conversation. As we were headed back out toward the airport, we went in front of, I believe, the historic building where the slave trade began.
5: Water Street.
6: Yeah, I snapped a couple of pictures of it, and I thought, what a monumental location. This is where the first slaves were sold as slaves, as I understand it. And they've preserved the building, and you can take a tour of that in Charleston. But that aims right at the core point that any institution of man is imperfect. But when you look at where America has come over these last 250 years, you are evidence, my friend, of a country that is improving. And you're part of that great improvement, that the fact that minority folks can rise and be senators and be governors and be president with President Obama. I may not agree with all of the policies, but that was a proud day. I was proud of my country when we elected the first Black president. But speak to it from your unique vantage point. My goodness.
5: Well, I will say without any question that I am, when I say I'm living my mother's American dream, in so many ways, my grandfather's as well. My story is a story of cotton to Congress. I mean, it starts back with my youngest memories of the Deep South being a segregated place where we had the KKK walking through the streets of Charleston, where my brother, when he was in high school, I was in the eighth grade, there was a race riot at my high school. And then 4 years later, I'm elected to student government president. One of the things that I find to be remarkable about the story of America is that MLK, Martin Luther King Jr., got it right, that the arc of the moral universe bends towards justice. And we are probably the poster child of justice as a nation. All across the world, people stop and wonder what makes America so unique. And how is my story, a kid born in the Deep South in the 1960s, how do I become the Congress member for the city where the Civil War started? And how do I become a United States Senator for the state that really helped during the Civil War times? The answer is simple. It's the grace of God and the evolution of the Southern heart. It is on display everywhere you are willing to look, that God's infinite wisdom is deposited in the hearts and minds of men and women. And when we respond to his call, the most remarkable things happen. We actually look back and our founding fathers, and we say that when they wrote these words, we hold these truths to be self-evident, that all men are created equal and, frankly, endowed by a creator with unalienable rights. That proposition is rare on the earth. And when we live up to our highest ideal as Christians and as Americans, we find that our compass points towards true north, and we don't become colorblind because God did not intend that to be so. But we understand that every single human has inherent value because they come from God. And when we treat each other that way, Jim, the most remarkable thing happens. Even a guy like me, Tim Scott, gets elected to the United States Senate because people in my community decided to judge me not on the color of my skin, but on the content of my character that was framed through a Southern experience where people, very disjointed people from different communities, different walks of life, different complexions, different amount of melanin in your skin, so to speak, came together to help me, A, understand the value of prayer, B, understand that faith without works is dead, and C, to apply God's way instead of my way.
6: Yeah.
5: And it humbled me, after it broke me, and then God rebuilt me. And that story is available all across the country, but I, without doubt,
6: that's the redemption.
5: Having it happen in Charleston, South Carolina is one of the most powerful things.
6: Yeah.
5: And to be a part of it.
6: Yeah, it's so true. And I think the sooner we can get on that highway, the highway of true north, as you said, the better off we're going to be. Listen, I want to cover, I know we got some time limitations, some of the great stories that you captured here in your book, One Nation, Always Under God, which I love that twist, by the way. But one of those stories was Samuel Davies. And let's go to him. It's colonial period. Who was he and what did he do?
5: Well, Samuel Davies was a fantastic preacher who understood the profound impact that the gospel of Jesus Christ had had in his life, was having in America, and wanted to continue to see it expand. One of the reasons why I included his story in the book, One Nation, Always Under God, is I want to make sure that our reference point begins and ends with the gospel. It doesn't begin, like we just talked about, it doesn't begin or end with my experience in South Carolina or your experience today living in Colorado. It only starts and finishes with the gospel. And so when we understand that, we should be able to compare notes against what we're experiencing and what the gospel says is true. When that happens as a nation, we stay on the right course. When we, this is where I think we get in trouble. We're all going to sin and fall short. That's just a fact. That's why we have Jesus as our Savior.
6: Right.
5: But when you start calling wrong right, I think you bring about something that is akin to the judgment that we do not want to see. Mm-hmm. I think we have to be very, very careful not to say, because I did it and it felt good, it must be right. That is wrong.
6: Wow.
5: We know the definition of right because our founding fathers, through the grace of God, wrote it well, because it was written based on what is right. And that's going to be my consistent message as we go through the pages of the book and the chapters, as well as the people. They all had to fight and struggle, sometimes with themselves, sometimes with the world they were living in, to get it right. And that's why I think it's helpful for America today, so that we can struggle with ourselves, struggle with what's around us, so that we get it right and we bring glory and honor to the Lord and preserve this nation.
6: Yeah, which is so true. Dorothea Dix is another character that you highlighted. Tell us about her and her story.
5: Dorothea Dix was someone committed to those who were suffering from mental health. She felt the burden and the responsibility to travel this country at the end of the day to look at and witness insane asylums, what they were called back in the day, mental health facilities.
6: Right.
5: And if you think back through recent history, the last 50 years, 40 years or so, we've shuttered so many hospitals for the mentally unstable that we have done a disservice. Yeah. We put those folks in jail as opposed to a more humane treatment through hospitals that were developed for them. Dorothea Dix in her time actually fought for the expansion and the humane treatment of those who were in facilities. She understood that because we have intrinsic value, how we treat the least of these, Matthew 25, is we will be responsible for that before our King of Kings and the Lord of Lords. And I love her story because it's a story of sacrifice, it's a story of being educated, and it's a story of taking action, something we as Americans need to always do. Take a look at the most vulnerable in our society and do the best we can for those who can't do it for themselves.
6: I love that. Part of that action story of hers, she was alive during Abraham Lincoln's presidency. The fascinating insight that she helped derail a potential assassination
5: attempt.
6: Tell that story. That's remarkable.
5: Yeah. No. Once again, here's a woman, because you think about the time that we're talking about too, right, by the way. Here's a woman who is charged with a responsibility, given a gift from God, who's able to sniff out through associates a plot to kill the president. And she, through the help with a lot of other folks, were able to snuff it out and to help him avoid what would have been, I think, an assassination without any question.
6: And think about that. I mean, that could have changed, would have changed,
5: it would have changed
6: the course of history. It, you know,
5: absolutely,
6: his presidency would have been shorter, maybe not even been able to sign the Emancipation Proclamation. So, man, that's a big deal.
5: Powerful story. It once again reinforces an important point, very much like Jeremiah 1, verse 5 tells us that before Jeremiah was in his mother's womb, he was already called to be a prophet. Timing is so important in life, and sometimes I don't understand the good Lord's infinite wisdom, but what I do understand is that certain people rise at the right time, and it's happened time and time again in America, specifically, globally, without question. Certain men and women rise at the right time, and Abraham Lincoln rose at the right time, and his life was preserved by Dorothea Dix and others, probably more than once, by the way. I can't imagine the number of attempts at his life, but he was able to finish the course, much like MLK, finishing the 13th Amendment, and because of that, he finished his work, and unfortunately, he went to be with the Lord thereafter. But the truth of the matter is, without his steady hand, I'm not sure what the country would look like and how our integrity would have been protected, other than President Abraham Lincoln doing what, frankly, no one else could have accomplished at that time.
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6: You know, your book obviously is filled with these great stories. I was doing something we do here at Focus, a commentary, a 90-second commentary. It's both on secular radio stations and some Christian radio stations. But just yesterday, I was voicing them, and Kenny Chapman writes these scripts. He's brilliant, and he found a couple of incredible stories. One was Keisha Thomas, if I'm remembering correctly. I think she was at a political rally in the 80s, and a guy with either Nazi tattoos or a Nazi T-shirt showed up, and men began to beat him and kick him to the ground and were, you know, terribly beating this man. She, a black woman, jumped on top of this guy and said, "Stop it. No one is beaten into kindness."
5: Wow.
6: Okay, now here's the kicker. Here's the kicker. Years later, that Nazi guy's son contacted her to say, "Thank you, you broke the bonds of hatred in our family."
5: Wow.
6: Wow.
5: Wow.
6: That would fit in your book.
5: That would be, listen, that's a whole new book. Thank you very much.
6: But isn't that a great story of how to change attitudes, which is the bigger theme of what you're talking about? How
5: Absolutely.
6: Do we change, especially we Christians, how do we change attitudes? It's not by belligerence. It's not by, and you, oh my goodness, Senator Scott, you're in the toughest job in the world. I've been there many times. You and I have dined together.
5: Yes,
6: people are in your face all the time that don't agree with your point of view, and they are trying to make you angry. How do you deal with that?
5: Well, I got to tell you, one of the things, thank God for the Word of God, and thank God for really good friends. Number one, the Word of God. Ephesians 4:15 reminds me to speak the truth in love. Those two ingredients are very important. They're both active ingredients. And when we activate them, we are going to be infinitely better off. Number two, my good friend, the former Congress member Trey Gowdy, has told me 1,000 times, it is hard to insult someone into changing their minds. And so what I take from that is it's my responsibility. I've been asked some very tough questions, especially as a pro-life Christian who happens to be in public office, on how do you allow your faith to guide you? And not how do you allow your faith to guide you? How do you let your faith guide you is the question they're asking me. I've been asked that question from some folks from Colorado, frankly. And my answer was, you should thank God Almighty. I let my faith guide me and not just my own natural instincts. Mm-hmm. And so here's the point. We are spiritual beings. You cannot force me into changing my mind, but you can woo me, or as Jesus did through the grace of God, love me into changing my mind, not by giving me false flattery or false pretense, but by sharing the truth in a piercing, convicting, not condemning way. We see that play out over and over again in the gospel, whether it's a woman caught in adultery, the Samaritan. We see these stories, high profile stories in the gospel of Jesus Christ, where in fact, the love is present, but so is the truth. Mm. And I oftentimes look at the, I call it the Hall of Fame in Hebrews 11, and to see Rahab in the Hall of Fame just reminds me that the way he judges is not exactly how we judge here on the planet. And right. So leave room for him to do what he does best and then follow his lead.
6: You know, I've often asked myself, like, being in that moment when we die, and by the way, everybody's going to experience this, you're going to die and you're going to be present in front of the Father. And I'm thinking to myself, does he say to me, or do I say to him, I loved as best as I can, or I tried to hold people accountable as best as I can. And I can never rectify that. I think the Lord's going to be very pleased that I exhibited love for other people, especially people that hated me because of him. Mm. Right as we wrap up here, kind of the two last points I'd love for you to comment on. One is the awakenings that God uses. You know, sometimes we as Christians, we fret. We watch the news, Senator, and we see the conflict. Yes. Now, in that context, you've got to roil and fight and you got to persuade and all that. Is there hope that God will again show an awakening for this country so more people, not just in a political context, but in a spiritual context, have an awakening? How do we get there?
5: I think we are on the verge of seeing a great explosion and hopefully a revival that sweeps the country, not just in Washington, but listen, we're seeing it, frankly, on college campuses, which I think is very difficult to understand and appreciate. Young people are so often the folks that we point to and say, boy, we can't wait for them to grow up and they'll know better and they'll do better. Well, the truth of the matter is, on many college campuses, I'm thinking about Ohio State and their football team. They were literally having revival on the campus led by some of the most powerful forces on a college campus, which are football players. Yeah. And so when you see that happen, happening, you know that there's a great awakening happening around the country. We've also seen the fact that God is working here in D.C. I attend a Bible study where we have Republicans and Democrats actually opening the Word of God and studying the Word. Now, there's only about eight of us that come to that Bible study, but I understand there are dozens of Bible studies across D.C. where not just legislators, but their staff are actually involved and engaged in knowing Jesus better and then putting him to work. The good news is I'm never going to bring Jesus down to the political level, but I'm always going to try to bring myself and my colleagues to his level. Yeah. And that is my responsibility as a Christian in public service, is to show people the light. Don't compromise by saying maybe they're right when they're inconsistent with the gospel of Jesus Christ, but I should be open to them telling me that there might be something that I'm doing that is inconsistent with the gospel of Jesus Christ. And then if we know it enough, we can open it and see what it really says. Yeah. That kind of opportunity is available and expanding here in Washington. And I pray that his kingdom would come and that his will would be done here in D.C., across this country, and around the world.
6: Senator Scott, I mean, I couldn't put it any better, and I'm so grateful for our time together. Thank you for what you represent. I mean, really, beyond our friendship, but and who you are, it inspires me to know people are there in D.C. that are doing the Lord's work, and I mean that sincerely. So God bless you. God bless your family, and man, just keep on moving, and if we can ever be of help, let me know. Thank you.
5: Well, thank you very much, Jim. Let me just say in closing, if you haven't gotten your copy of One Nation Always Under God, get your copy. You'll love America even a little bit more. And number two, I've been watching Focus on the Family for, and listening to, I should say listening to Focus on Family on the radio for more than 30 years. I got to tell you, I am so thankful that when that transition happened several years ago, that you were chosen by the Lord and by James to take over the helm there. You've done a beautiful job.
6: Well,
5: and may the Lord, our God, continue to bless you in ways that go beyond your imagination, according to Ephesians 3:20.
6: Well, that means a lot to me. Thank you so much. God bless you. God bless the Senate as you endeavor to lead. Take care.
5: Thank you, sir.
2: Well, Senator Tim Scott has been our guest today on Focus on the Family with Jim Daly, and what an encouraging conversation. Jim, that was really good, and we're providing a link to the entire discussion online for your podcast, Refocus with Jim Daly.
6: John, I love Senator Scott's emphasis on the Christian faith, and I also appreciate him sharing about the importance of telling the truth in love. You know, it feels like the compass of life is spinning now. Where is true north? You know, when you talk to people that don't believe in God, don't have a faith in Christ, you know, they're just looking at cultural things to set that compass. Yeah. And Jesus himself said, I am the way, the truth, and the life. He declared it. And so at the very least, I'd encourage you, no matter where you're at in your faith journey, if you don't have faith in Christ, study it. You know, Lee Strobel wrote a book called Case for Christ. And he's done the homework. He was trying to disprove Christ to his wife, who had become a Christian. And man, if you want the evidence, this is the journalist, the atheist journalist, that got it done. And he went and did all that. You can read that book, Case for Christ, and better understand the evidence for Jesus's life. And God has worked through imperfect people and imperfect institutions for 250 years now in America, including the church. It is not perfect. There are errors made, and there is poor judgment and lapses and sin, because we're sinners saved by grace. But as we celebrate 250 years in America, man, the Lord can still bring and will bring renewal in our time if we can turn toward him.
2: Yeah, let me encourage you to get a copy of Senator Scott's compelling book, One Nation, Always Under God. It's filled with inspiring stories of men and women whose Christian faith helped shape our nation. And these stories are going to inspire your family to have confidence in Christ and offer opportunities for conversations with your children and your grandchildren.
6: You know, John, let me also emphasize here, one of the things I think that weakens us, obviously, as believers, is not being in the Word, not reading the Word to where the Holy Spirit can bring those things to mind when we need them. John 8:31 and 32 says, if we abide in God's Word, there you go, we will know the truth, and the truth will set us free. And I see that in marriages through our Hope Restored efforts, trying to get these marriages back together, parenting crises that people call. We want you to call because we want to help you. But so often it's because we're not rooted in the Word and know how to live this life in a way that's full of God's wisdom.
2: Yeah, yeah. We encourage you to dive into your Bible, read it, and find the difference that it makes in your life and in the lives around you. And to get that book, One Nation, Always Under God, from Senator Tim Scott, make a donation today to support this show and this ministry, either a one-time gift of any amount, or if you can, a monthly pledge. 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And on behalf of the entire team, thanks for listening to Focus on the Family with Jim Daly. I'm John Fuller, inviting you back as we once again help you and your family thrive in Christ.
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8: presents a Spirit of Marriage tip, immediate help to get to a healthy place in your marriage.
9: Marriage counselors will commonly talk about getting to know your spouse, but there is one thing that is just as important. 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The less you really know about yourself, the more you're going to unfairly judge or blame your spouse. For example, you may be a bit lazy about housework, but you may not realize how bad the problem is. So your spouse may rightly point out that you should help more. Then you respond by getting defensive and saying they are nagging. Before you judge them for their nagging, do some real self-reflection. self-examination about your housekeeping skills and admit it if there is a problem. Then talk with your spouse about working with you on that. 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
12: Let us run with endurance the race that is set before us, looking to Jesus, the founder and perfecter of our faith. The hand of God moves in the lives of His people to bring about good, even when what's happening is bad. Through the eye of faith, believers can be sure that a better day is coming, and we can live triumphantly, no matter what comes our way. From the Moody Church in Chicago, this is Running to Win with Dr. Erwin Lutzer, whose clear teaching helps us make it across the finish line. Pastor Lutzer, some listeners may say they cannot sense any good coming from the trials they endure. What is your counsel to them?
13: Well, Dave, I've thought about these things for many years, and I have to tell you this. Oftentimes, we don't see the good that God intends when we have these trials. We don't have to see the good that God has in mind in order to believe that there are trials that are brought into our lives that are indeed for our good. You know, as you go through life, you discover that there are many things that we do not understand, but one of the things that trials always do is they lead us back to God. In that sense, they are a reminder that we need Him for everything. I'm holding in my hands a book that we believe is going to be a tremendous blessing to you, because what it's going to do is to help all of us to see beyond ourselves and the opportunities that God gives us that we often miss. But for now, I want you to listen.
14: But I remember taking a clock apart. It was one of these clocks that didn't run, which means it was right twice a day, something like some people I know. But I took it apart, and one of the things that I noticed in the back before I did, as you tried to get it to run when you wound it up, is that there were some little wheels. It was full of little wheels. I love these little wheels. But some of them were going counterclockwise. Some of them were going the same direction as the clock. Some of them were going faster. Some of them were going slower. And some of them were going, yes, counter the hands of the clock. Now, if all that you had was the back of the clock to look at, you'd say to yourself, what possible sense does this make? This is just silly. Here you have a wheel that is in opposite purposes to the purpose of the clock. But actually not. My friend, today you may be having a very, very bad day. But mark my word, from God's standpoint, it may be a very, very good day. When everything is against you, When one thing falls on your life right after another and you are coming up for air and you're saying, how can I take all this stress? How can I take all this disappointment? How could this have happened, which I could have never predicted? At that moment, God may be saying, you know, it's all working against you, but I'm working for you, and I am working for you to bring about good. God can do that. He synergizes the confluence of events. Thought I'd use the word again. Now, I don't know. Maybe if you're a chemist here, you can come and explain it to me later. But I have no idea how God takes sodium and chloride, both of them poisons. Take enough of either and they'll kill you. I don't understand how God takes sodium and chloride and brings them together to create salt without which we could not possibly live. And salt became such a precious commodity in the old world that's why even today we still have the expression, is he worth his salt? Because salt was used in bartering. And you have an entire city in Austria by the name of Salzburg, Saltburg. Ein fester Burg ist unsere Gott, a mighty fortress is our God. Salt fortress, literally. Because it is there that the people would have to stop, the boats would have to stop and pay a toll for using the river. And what was really on those ships was salt. I don't know how God does that. And I don't know how God takes sin over here and sin over there and disappointment over there and a struggling family over here and then brings it all together and in the end makes something good out of it. I don't know how God does it, but this much I'm convinced of, he does. Because all things work together for good to them that love God, to those who are the called according to his purpose. Do you love him? Are you called? If you do, you're in the circle and you benefit from this special work of God. We've considered the certainty of God's purposes, its comprehensiveness, its means. He works it together for good. Now a word about the result. He works it together for good. And what is the good to which he works it? Now, the thing is, first of all, he obviously works it together for our good, because we are his children, for our good. And what God wants to do is to bring goodness out of your life, and he knows that he can't do it if life is just smooth sailing, because you're going to become independent, you're going to become self-absorbed, you will not have to trust very much, your faith will have to be, it will be okay if your faith is weak. And what God says is, I want to develop something in you that only tragedy can. I'm going to develop something within you that only pain can bring about. I've told you before, you remember, about the sculptor who was asked, how do you make an elephant? And he said, it's actually very easy. You take a block of marble and then you just chip away everything that isn't elephant. And what God wants to do is to chip away everything in us that isn't Jesus. We do have a hint at the good to which God is working in the very next verse. You'll notice it says, God works all things for good to those who love God, to those who are the called according to his purpose. Verse 29, for those whom he foreknew, he predestinated. Oh, I'm so excited about the next sermon in the series. I don't know how I'm going to be able to wait. For those whom he foreknew, I can hardly wait to hear what I'm going to say, by the way. All right, and that was for emphasis. For those whom he foreknew, he also predestined to be conformed to the image of his son. That's what God is after. And because that's what God is after, he won't stop at anything, including crucifixion. That's what happened to his first son. God says, I'm intending to work it for your good. This past week was for your good. But also, we have to stress that it is also for God's good. There's a convergence here. We could even say confluence. There's a convergence here of God's good and your good, and they become one and the same, because God says what is good for you is good for me, because I'm going to be glorified in you. And the trial of our faith, being much more precious than gold that perishes, though it be tried with fire, might be found unto glory and honor and praise at the appearing of Jesus Christ, the Bible says, as God works in us both to will and to do of his good pleasure. There is a purpose in your tight budget and in your financial stress and your health stresses and on and on and on and on. And God says, I'm working it for your good and for my good too. Because for the Christian, they become one and the same. You say, well, Pastor Luther, how do you believe these promises? I mean, you know, this seems too fantastic, and I just can't seem to get my mind around it. One of the best things you and I can do, and I've had to learn this by personal experience, one of the best things that you and I can do, instead of constantly praying about what is on our mind, is to thank God that he has brought it into our lives. If you begin a life of praise, you're going to think things differently. It's going to take you above the rat race. It's going to help you to see the bigger picture. And that is to be a thankful Christian who genuinely says, God, I thank you for this trial, this difficulty, and this challenge, because I know that you're working all things together for my good and your glory, your good too. You say, well, Pastor Luther, what is the bottom line? Where does this all land? Let me give you two bottom lines today. And if you haven't been taking notes, this would be a time for you to begin. Should have begun earlier, but you can be forgiven for that if you fill out the right form. Give me a copy. One stays here at the church and the other is sent on to the Lord. But here's the first. Number one, for believers, there are no permanent tragedies. For believers, there are no permanent tragedies. God weaves, overrides, converges, displays his power and his grace in such a way that if you're here today within the circle that I've been talking about, there are no permanent tragedies. And he's able to bring good out of the worst situation. Some time ago, I read about a pastor whose son committed suicide. Can you even imagine anything that is as bad as that? I find it hard to get my mind around anything that would be worse than a child who commits suicide. The pastor was absent from the pulpit for a number of weeks, but then he came back to his congregation and read Romans 8:28. And then let me tell you what the pastor said to the congregation. He said, I cannot make my son's death fit into any passage or make sense out of it in any way. It is impossible for me to see how any good can come of it. Yet I realize I see only a part. And then he referred to what he called the miracle of the shipyard. And this is what he said. He said, when you look at a modern ship, it is almost all steel. If you take any individual part and you take that part and put it in the ocean, it will drown. And we know that to be true because steel doesn't float. So you take the individual pieces and they all sink. But because of how the pieces are put together, he says, when the last rivet is put into the ship floats against all odds. And now I continue his own words. Taken by myself, my son's suicide is senseless. Throw it into the sea of Romans 8:28, and it sinks. I can see no good in it. But when the master shipbuilder has finally finished, even this tragedy will be built together to serve God's unsinkable purpose. Wow, takes your breath away. What faith? Senselessness, absolutely senseless. There's no good that can come of this. There's no good outcome that you can have. But even though it doesn't float, because we serve the master shipbuilder when the last rivet has been put into his purposes. It'll float. All things work together for good to them that love God, because to the Christian there is no permanent tragedy. Tragedy's plenty, absolutely, but they're never permanent. Eternity is coming. But there's another lesson that you need to learn, and that is this. To the non-Christian, there are no permanent triumphs. To the non-Christian, there are no permanent triumphs. And now I'm speaking to those of you who are outside of the circle that we've been talking about. This promise does not apply to you because you don't love God and you are not called according to his purpose, so far as you know. And for you, there are no permanent triumphs because anything that you achieve in this life will not last, and eternity is coming, and it is a very long time. And you may exist for God's good, but you will never find that you will exist for your own good, ultimately. Best example I know of is the story in the New Testament about Judas. You know, sometimes I think we get a wrong view of Judas. Judas was not the kind of person who'd come into church late, sit in the back row, and then leave when the final hymn was being sung so that he didn't have to talk to anybody. That wasn't Judas. Judas was the kind of man who was a part of the disciples, and the disciples themselves never knew that he was an unbeliever. In fact, in the upper room, when Jesus said, "One of you shall betray me," to the everlasting credit of the disciples, they all said, "Is it I? Could it be me?" Because they never suspected Judas. He's the kind who would volunteer to teach a TMC community and think that he should be on the deacon board. That's the kind of guy Judas was. But you know, of course, his tragedy, he ended up betraying Christ. But here's what Jesus said of Judas. This is really, really mind-boggling. Jesus said it would have been good for that man if he had never been born. See, Judas, no matter how much he achieved as a disciple of Jesus, no matter how much money he was able to steal, and you remember he did do that, despite all that, Judas had no permanent triumphs. And he existed ultimately for God's good, but he never existed for his own good. It would have been better for him. It would have been good for him if he had not been born. Now you say, "Pastor Luther, so what is this all about if I'm, quote, outside the circle?" Here's what I want to tell you today. If you find within your heart that while I am speaking, the Holy Spirit has been speaking to you, and you say to yourself, "I want to respond to Christ. I want to believe on him. I want to be a God lover. I want to be called according to his purpose." That's a good sign that the work of the Spirit is taking place in your life. And I urge you today to believe in Jesus and respond to that call. And I know that there are some of you who are listening to me today and you know exactly who you are. You know exactly who you are. Because the Holy Spirit has given you a sense of sin. The Holy Spirit has given you a sense of your own need. And you know that Jesus is the Savior. And right now, even as I speak, the call of God is happening in your heart. If you trust Christ, not on the basis of your good works, but to trust what he did for you on the cross and in the resurrection, believing that for yourself, that Jesus died in your place to redeem you, and you respond to that, you'll be able to leave here today saying, "Now I know for myself it's true that all things work together for good to them that love God, to them who are the called according to his purpose." Let's bow together in prayer. Father, how can we even begin to think about the implications of someone like Judas? I pray today, Father, that there are those who have never trusted Christ as Savior, and we don't know who they are because they may be involved in the church. Cause them to believe at this moment. Implant love in their hearts. Show them their need for a Savior. And may they savingly believe on Jesus. Do that in their lives. And for those of us who have trusted Christ, Oh, we pray that we may leave here with a new sense of optimism and faith, saying there is something that we don't know, but there's also something we know. And now, before I close this prayer, what do you need to say to God as a believer or an unbeliever, even where you are seated or up in the balcony or watching on the internet or listening by CD or radio? Right now, you can say, Jesus, I receive you as my Savior. I trust you. Tell him that. Help us, Father, today, we pray, for we are needy. And grant us your grace and enliven our faith, we pray in Jesus' name. Amen. Amen.
13: This is Pastor Lutzer. I want to ask you a question. Where are you on your spiritual journey? Some of you have never trusted Christ as Savior. Many of you listening have done that. You know for sure that you're a child of God, but you're asking this question, what does God want me to do? I want you to think about this. You know, the book of Jeremiah is a very interesting book because here's this young prophet sent to a very needy nation. But in the call of God to Jeremiah, the Lord said, I am sending you. Let me ask you, do you see yourself as sent? I'm holding in my hands a book entitled Sent, and it's based on the fact that we are sent into this world by Jesus Christ. What this book enables us to do is to witness very naturally. We don't have to be trained, although that oftentimes is helpful. And it will enable us to be able to reach people for Jesus Christ right where we are. That's my promise to you. I hope that you receive your copy. 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I endorsed this book some time ago because what it helped me to do also is to see the fact that opportunities to witness are all around us, and we don't recognize that God is already working in people's hearts to bring them to faith. 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
15: It's time once again for another chance for you to ask Pastor Lutzer a question about the Bible or the Christian life. A listener named Jim is trying to work through some issues that go back to his childhood. Here is his story. Throughout my life, my parents heaped guilt on me for many things, and I now find myself feeling guilty about everything. What can I do about this?
14: Jim, thank you so much for asking this question, and I'd like to just give you some insight that I am praying will help you and set you on a different path. First of all, we have to distinguish between false guilt and real guilt. Nothing wrong with real guilt if we're guilty, but oftentimes in situations like yours, you're supposed to feel guilty about everything. Apparently, that's the way in which your parents treated you. And so along with this guilt, I predict that there is also some shame, some sense of failure continually. What you need to do is to realize that what your parents did was wrong and turn from an internal sense of this false guilt. Turn to God. And a couple of things. First, recognize that God has totally and completely forgiven you. You need to realize that. If you're a believer in Jesus Christ, there is therefore now no condemnation to them which are in Christ. This continual low-grade condemnation is not coming from God. It's coming from somewhere else, from yourself, and possibly also from Satan. Now what you need to do is to reprogram your mind. Rather than you thinking of yourself as your parents' child, and continually the kind of negativity that they pumped into you, think of yourself as a child of the King. Just like, a computer has to be reprogrammed or reformatted, maybe I can use that word, in the very same way, our minds have to be reformatted. We have to think of who we are in Christ. But of him are ye in Christ Jesus, who of God is wisdom, sanctification, and redemption.
16: Read Romans chapter 8, where we are assured that we are God's children and that we can call him Abba. Receive from God the strength that you need to think of yourself differently, to think of yourself as a child of God, fully received, fully accepted, and simply do not dwell on the kind of negativity that your parents put into you. There's hope out there, Jim. Take advantage of it through Jesus Christ our Lord.
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0: Emily Wesleyan Church is underwriting 91.5 and 102.7 The Word. 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
1: Welcome to Breakpoint, a daily look at an ever-changing culture through the lens of unchanging truth. For the Colson Center, I'm John Stone Street. Award-winning film director Steven Spielberg recently said that his new movie could likely mess with a lot of people's theology. Disclosure days about what would happen if there were a sudden mass revelation about the existence of extraterrestrial life. According to Spielberg, the movie will force people, especially Christians, to rethink who God is. As he told CBS Sunday Morning, and I quote, "What does this do to the fundamental beliefs that many of us have? Is God our God only on this planet, or is God a God for every system when there's civilization, intelligent life, and even developing life?" End quote. Well, it's not unusual for celebrity artists to weigh in on things far outside of their expertise, but this talented filmmaker is clearly out of his depth here. Even if there were a real disclosure day, it would not alter anything at all about Christian fundamental belief. The God portrayed in the Bible created and oversees the entire universe. As the psalmist said, the Lord established his throne in the heavens. His kingdom rules over all. That could easily include other worlds and other life forms. But of course, there's no evidence of any of that anyway. And to state the obvious, this is just a film. Spielberg must think that Christianity is barely hanging on from falling into the dustbin of history. And if so, he's certainly not the first to think that. Expectations of Christian extinction go back to the very beginning. According to the Gospel of John, the high priest Caiaphas thought that killing Jesus would erase his influence. And when Jesus failed to stay dead, the Jerusalem authorities thought that bribes and rumors could stamp out this new faith. The very same authorities hoped that beating and scolding the apostles would keep them quiet. And then there was the Romans, who spent centuries trying to stamp out Christianity, from Nero, who infamously burned believers in his gardens, to Marcus Aurelius, who believed that he could mock them out of their faith. But by the 200s, the church had grown so much that Emperor Decius decreed an empire-wide assault on Christians. By the beginning of the 4th century, Diocletian instigated the Great Persecution. In the end, persecution only set the stage for toleration. And eventually, under Theodosius I, the Roman Empire became Christianized. And then later, when the Western Empire fell to the Germanic tribes, the church did not fall with it, as expected. Indeed, Christianity not only endured, but the pagans ended up being converted. Islam then tried to take down the church a few centuries later. After subjugating Christianity in the Middle East, Muslim raiders seemed poised to conquer Western Europe. But they were stopped in the middle of what is now France. Almost 1,000 years later, armies of the Turkish Sultan advanced to Vienna twice before being pushed back. The smart money at the time would have been that Christianity would have fallen, but it did not. During the Enlightenment, confidence that the church would fall was at an all-time high. In the 1700s, the influential French thinker Voltaire claimed that he was, quote, living in the twilight of Christianity. In 1822, Thomas Jefferson added that, and I quote again, "I trust there's not a young man now living in the U.S. who will not die a Unitarian." Both were wrong. Voltaire's home, in fact, later housed a Bible society, and Jefferson's generation was quickly followed by religious awakenings and an explosion of missionaries that were sent around the world. Now, whether from internal failings or external threats, it's easy for Christians to get discouraged. But remember, to borrow this quip from Mark Twain, predictions of the church's demise have been greatly exaggerated. If empires and emperors and armies haven't been able to stamp it out, trust me, Steven Spielberg doesn't have a chance. For the Colson Center, I'm John Stone Street with Breakpoint. Today's Breakpoint was co-authored with Dr. Timothy Padgett. And for more resources or to share this commentary with others, go to colsoncenter.org/radio.
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5: Do you ever struggle with doubt? You're not as alone as you think. I'm Lena Ebuchamra, and this is Today's Single Christian. Doubt. It creeps up on us when we least expect it. It sinks its claws in us despite the signs around us. Like in Matthew 28, Jesus had already been crucified. He had risen again. The tomb was empty. There had been multiple sightings of him to several hundred people. He had eaten with the disciples. They had seen him and touched him. But in Matthew 28:17, right before the ascension, we read, "And when they saw him, they worshiped him, but some doubted." How could some doubt despite all they had seen? 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

0: understood. He records it because he knows how truly scared we are. 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I suppose we doubt his goodness. 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
8: God wants to begin to mobilize the entire body of Christ so that no one is staying the same, no one is stagnant, everybody's growing, and they're mobilized to say, God, use me. 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Imagine the impact.

0: Welcome to Bold Steps with Pastor Mark Job. Mark is the senior pastor of New Life Community Church and president of Moody Bible Institute in Chicago. I'm Wayne Shepherd. Today, as we move forward in this two-part mini-series on growth and change, we're going to be discovering that it's better to be a giver than a receiver. 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But right now, let's jump into today's message from a study in Hebrews chapter 5, verse 11. Mark will be expanding on points 3 and 4, learning how to seek the truth as we grow and learn. And the message starts right now.
1: How many of you know people can sit under the teaching of a church and go to a church for a long time and look nothing like Jesus? They have a lot of knowledge, but they don't have a lot of character. Why? Because they're a swamp. They're not giving. They're not being refreshed in God, receiving. You see, you grow the most as you give the most. You grow the most as you release, as you give, as you pray, as you say, here I am, God, use me. And so the people that are here that are the freshest, the most renewed, are the people that are here that are serving. You found a ministry, you found a place, and you're serving. Somehow, some way, you're in a home group, you're encouraging, you're a prayer partner, you're discipling someone, you're helping out in Sunday school, wherever, you're just saying, God, here I am, use me to pray, use me, whatever talents I have, God, use me. As God gives into you, then you pour out, and God starts using you, and you start feeling more and more refreshed, because that's the way it works in the body of Christ. So people that grow are people that they take in, but they give out. They're used of God. And by the way, it tells us in 1 Corinthians chapter 3, verses 1 and 2, brothers, I could not address you as spiritual, but as worldly. This is Paul speaking to the Corinthians. Mere infants in Christ, I gave you milk, not solid food, for you are not ready for it. Indeed, you are still not ready for it. And number four, lastly, they grow because, the fourth characteristic is this, they grow because they seek to practice the truth they are learning. They grow because they seek to practice the truth they are learning. Look what it says in verse 13. Anyone who lives on milk, being still an infant, is not acquainted with the teachings about righteousness. But solid food is for the mature, who by constant use have trained themselves to distinguish good from evil. How many of you know you can be in Christ 15 years and still be immature and still be a baby in Christ? You see, let me be honest with you. On a typical Sunday morning, I mean, summertime, it dips a little bit, but on a typical Sunday morning, at all of New Life, there's between 3,500 to 4,000 people that worship at a New Life celebration. Close to 4,000 people that call New Life their home on a regular Sunday. There's probably close to 6,000 people. Not everybody's going to show up all at once on Sunday. But there's probably close to 6,000 people that call New Life their home. If you say, hey, what church is your church? Well, New Life is. And it may be New Life North or New Life South or Midway or Nueva Vida. So close to 6,000 people. I would venture to say that out of those 6,000 people that call New Life their home, that the amount of people, that the percentage of people that are actually engaged in growing, in giving, in staying refreshed, would be a much smaller percentage than the overall number of people that attend. What God wants to do is God wants to take his church, his people, and God wants to begin to mobilize everyone to be fresh in him, everyone to grow in him. God wants to begin to mobilize the entire body of Christ so that no one is staying the same, no one is stagnant, everybody's growing, everybody's moving to the next level. Imagine 6,000 people that all of them are growing. All of them are saying, God, I don't want to stay the same. I want to go to the next level. God, I want to change. I want to be more like Jesus Christ. And they're mobilized to say, God, use me. I have my issues, but God, use me. Imagine the impact. Imagine that. But many, what happens is many of us get stuck in the stagnant mode, and we're not able to go to the place that God wants us to grow. We get stale and we get stagnant. Now, here's what the writer of the Hebrews says. The way you grow and go beyond being a baby is that you have to be acquainted with the teachings of righteousness, for solid food is for the mature, who by constant use, listen, have trained themselves to distinguish good from evil. A baby has very little discernment between that which is nutritious and that which is junk. Do you remember when you had a little baby? Some of you may have still a little baby. Everything in the house they put in their mouth, right? They're like human vacuum cleaners. So we get these little latches on the kitchen, behind the kitchen, so the babies can't get in there. And if you leave anything on the floor, they crawl around, they see it in their mouth. You know, whatever it is, a dead fly in their mouth, a Lego in their mouth, you know, whatever. They choke on things. You have to make sure they're not around, because babies have very little discernment. They can't distinguish between a carrot and a roach. You know, they just don't, they can't tell the difference. They'll put anything in their mouth, right? They don't know what's nutrition and what's not, because they're immature. They have no distinction. They have no discernment between what's good, or they'll just put anything in their mouth, eat anything, because they lack discernment. My mother tells me that when I was about probably about 7-8 months old, they were living in Costa Rica, and I became deathly ill as a little baby. And she thinks, her theory is, they were on an all-church picnic, and they had gone out to some field where there was cows and other animals out there, and they had put me on the grass there, and her theory is that I put some, who knows, animal droppings in my mouth. And for 24 hours straight, I almost died. I was throwing up. The doctor didn't know if I was going to make it. Why? Because a baby has no discernment. It'll put anything in its mouth, even things that are bad for it. It won't put it in its mouth because it has no discernment. Listen, the Word of God says this. The writer of the Hebrews says this. He says the mature develop, because of constant use, they develop a sense of discernment between good and evil. Why? Because they constantly use the Word in their life. They're putting it into practice, constantly applying the Word. They become good at discerning what is right and what is wrong. If you lack discernment, then you'll put this doctrine into your life and this teaching into your life, and you can't tell the difference between heresy and paganism and bad stuff that you shouldn't be believing. You just put it in your mouth because you have no discernment. You take it, you eat it. Oh, I guess this is good. That sounds good. I'll take that. But people that practice the Word, that put it into practice, they distinguish between good and evil. They make right decisions from wrong decisions. They understand, no, God says no to this, yes to this. They avoid a lot of mistakes in life because they're discerning about things, because they're mature in life, because they've been putting in practice the Word, the Word, the Word, the Word, the Word, the Word, the Word. They've been taking and giving out, and they're mature, strong. They can feed other people, help other people. They are growing in the likeness of Christ. Their character starts looking like Jesus. Their faith is strengthened. They understand their convictions because they've been around the Word and put it into practice. Listen, your greatest challenge is not your wife. No, it's not your husband. Your greatest challenge is not your boss. Your greatest challenge is not your oldest son. Your greatest challenge is not your landlord. No, it's not your neighbor. Your greatest challenge is not your home group leader. No. Your greatest challenge to your progress, listen, is yourself. You are your greatest challenge. You cannot blame other people for your lack of growth. You need to stand before God and say, God, I take responsibility for my growth. I refuse to stay stagnant. I do not want to be the same person I was 3 years ago. I want to grow. I want to change. I want to press in and be more like Jesus. I want my character to be different. I want to know more about God. I want to be hungrier for God. I want to discern more, know more of the Word, have a greater impact. God, use me. Are you hearing me? Hungry for God. Hungry for God. Hungry for more of God. Hungry to grow. Hungry to change. It starts with that. When you say, I refuse to stay the same, and the writer of the Hebrews is saying, you need to grow. You need to grow. You become dull of hearing. You should be teachers, but you're not. You're still drinking milk, and you should be beyond milk. You should be growing beyond that, getting to the next phase, going to the next level. So I've made a determination. I want this church to be a place that is constantly challenging people to grow. I want to make it hard for you to stay the same.
0: Learning that maturity in Christ Jesus comes from more than just warming a seat. That's our takeaway so far from today's message from Mark Jobe here on Bold Steps, and he'll continue in just a moment. But we're pausing for just a moment to remind you that we'd love to hear from you today. Every card, every letter, email, social media comment we get, Mark, it really is greatly appreciated.
1: It really is. I got a post from a man by the name of Fred, a father by the name of Fred, this week that encouraged me, and he said this. He said, I listen to Bold Steps every day during my lunch break. So Fred and I do lunch together. I live in Florida, and I introduced my son, Caleb, who lives in Oklahoma, to Bold Steps. 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
0: Wow.
1: It has been a great blessing to me, and I'm constantly being challenged in my walk with Jesus. Thank you, Pastor Jobe, from the bottom of my heart. And Fred, I want to say thank you. I love the fact that you connected with your son who's in Oklahoma and you guys are connecting over spiritual things. That really encouraged me, Fred.
0: Yeah, it would. As a father of sons, you know what it's like to connect with these guys, huh?
1: Absolutely. I have a son that's 22 and a son that's 27. And, you know, just a reminder, by the way, that you may be listening to this on the radio right now. We don't have a broadcast in Oklahoma, but I'm assuming the son is listening online. So just a reminder, you could share this program and people can access it online.
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1: My prayer is the Spirit of God move in this place so every single one of us, hey, we're feeling like I gotta grow. I can't stay back. I can't hide anymore. I'm trying to hide. And by the way, hey, I can see all the way to the back rows. Don't think just because you're sitting way in the back that I can't see. But I want everybody to grow. I want everybody to feel this push to grow. This push to say, I need to be more like Jesus. This conviction of the Spirit of God flowing among us to say, we will be more like Jesus. We say to God, God, fill us with your Holy Spirit. We refuse to say the same, God. We're not going to drink spiritual milk. I will not be a baby Christian after 15 years in God. I refuse to be immature. God, help me to be more like Jesus. And that's my goal. As we enter into this season, everybody growing, stretching. And by the way, hey, I'm at the front of the line saying, God, I want to grow. Help me to constantly grow. I don't want to stay the same. I don't want to live off of yesterday's oil. I don't want to live off of yesterday's teaching, understanding. I need to grow now. Understand more about Jesus, know more of his heart, grow more in his character, want to be more like him. The moment you stop growing is the moment you start dying. The question I'm asking you to ask yourself is this. God, am I stagnant or am I growing? Am I motivated to grow? How much do I want to grow? How much? It aggravates me to see people that have walked in God a while, but are making decisions in life like baby Christians. I want to say, we should be beyond that, shouldn't we? Hey, shouldn't we be beyond that? I mean, that was okay when you were a baby Christian, but hey, 5 years into it, are you still making decisions like a baby Christian? Do I still have to explain to you the whole basics of, you know, don't start dating a non-believer and sleeping with her on the weekends? I mean, really, do we still have to go there? Do I still have to sit down with you and have a conversation about not cussing out your wife? And raising any physical hand to hit her? Do I really have to talk to you after 6 years in Christ? Do I really have to even have that conversation with you? Really? After 4 years of being in Jesus, do I really have to talk to you about the importance of fellowship and being together in the body of Christ, of coming and hearing the word, of being faithful to be here? Do we still have to talk about why you're not around and how come you're not making worship a priority? Do we really have to have that conversation, or should we be beyond that? Come on, do I still, after 10 years of being in Christ, have to sit down and explain tithing to you? Do I have to sit down and explain what God says about giving and making that a priority and investing in the kingdom of God? Do we really have to have that conversation? After 10 years of being in Christ, do I have to sit down and say that again? Hey, after 11 years of being in Christ, do I really need to sit down and explain to you that the Word of God is the Word, not just another book, that it doesn't just contain truth, that it is truth, that it's not an amalgamation of truth and principles, but it's that the living, powerful Word of God and every single part of it needs to be considered and obeyed and evaluated? Do I really need to go there? Come on, you've been a believer for 4 years now. 4 years. Do we really need to talk about that there's not multiple ways to God, but that there's one way? His name is Jesus, one mediator to the Father. That's Jesus, that we don't live, that the Bible doesn't teach pluralism, that there's not multiple ways and that not all the ways are the same? Do I really have to go there after 4 years of studying the Word? Do you really have to understand once again that there's not multiple ways to God, but only one way through Jesus Christ? He is the way, the truth, and the life, and no man comes to the Father but through Him. Do we need to address that again? You see, I'm always going to be addressing the basics here because we always have new people. Always. The day we stop having new people, the day we stop leading people to Christ, we might as well shut down and go home, right? That's what we're called to do. And so every Sunday that I get up to preach or teach, I understand there's new people here. People that walk in and I say, hey, open your Bibles. They say, Bible? Okay, go to chapter 4 of John. John? Chapter? What's that? See, I understand that, and I'm perfectly fine with that. And so what I like to do is I like to go slow. I try to explain things as we go along, because some people are intimidated. They come to church like this, and they feel like, well, I'm not a, you know, I don't know a Bible. I don't own a Bible. I don't know chapters. I don't know verses. And that's okay. I try to coach them along, explain things along. But, you know, listen, I'm not doing it for you that have been a believer for 7 years. I hope that you already have some of that stuff down. I'm doing it for the new people that are just coming, that basically don't know anything about God yet. I'm re-explaining things. But for those of you that have been in Christ for a while, for those of you that have been around for a while, listen, some of you should be teachers by this point in time. Some of you should be leading Bible studies by this time. You should be mentoring, discipling, leading Sunday school, helping with the youth, coaching people, praying at the altar. Some of you should be pastors by now. Some of you should have ministries by now. Some of you should be running your own businesses with God value character by now. Some of you should be married by now. Some of you should be married and godly men by now. Some of you should be leading your kids in devotions by now and praying over them. Some of you should be beyond where you're at in God. And I say this not to discourage you, but to exhort you, to encourage you, to say, let's go forward. Let's not be content with stagnation. Let's be what God has called us to be. Amen? Amen.
0: Yes, amen. Thanks, Mark, for reminding us it's time to grow and change. You are listening to Mark Jobe, and this is Bold Steps. Mark, when Jesus told his disciples to follow me, he wasn't inviting them to pray some special prayer or learn some secret handshake to get into heaven. He was calling them to pursue him with everything they had.
1: Yes, Wayne, and you've heard this message, and some of you, well, you're under conviction right now, realizing, boy, I should be a lot further along in my walk than I am. Mm. And so I don't want you to leave this time feeling guilty, discouraged. I want to put a little fire under you. If you're listening to me right now and you realize, yeah, I should be praying over my children if you're married, or, hey, I've been dating this girl for a long time, or, hey, I'm speaking to you, guy, maybe even worse, I've been living with my girlfriend for all this time, and it's time that I, you know, get things right with God, marry this girl. It's time for me to take some spiritual leadership in my household. So I want to pray for you right now. If you've gotten stuck and you haven't stepped up to that place of maturity, that you would get out of that slump that you're in and say, okay, it's time. Father, I pray, even right now, for that father that's under conviction, that young lady that is choosing right now to make some decisions about the purity in her life, God. I pray, Father, for growth, not stagnation, not being the same way we were 3 years ago, but I pray for Holy Spirit, inspired, driven growth. And I pray, Father, that we would rise to what you've called us to be, not slump to what our flesh asks us to be. And I ask this in Jesus' name. Amen.
0: Yes, amen. Thank you, Mark. 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
2: Being around truth is not the same thing as being changed by it. A person can know the language, recognize the verses, sit through the message, and still keep God at arm's length. Familiarity can look a lot like faith, even when the heart is still resisting what God is saying. Jesus saw that up close. People listened to him, watched him, and still walked away unchanged. Not because he was hard to understand, because surrender asks for more than interest. It asks for trust. It is possible to admire Jesus without following him, to agree with what is right and still hold back the part of life he is trying to reach. But God does not call people closer just to leave them the same. He calls you to trust him, to let grace do more than visit the surface. So do not confuse being around the things of God with actually walking with him. Those are not the same thing. 91.5 and 102.7, The Word.
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It's amazing how one line, one song, one moment can meet you right where you are. That's how God works sometimes. Right on time. 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Oh, I-

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2: History is always being made, of course, but this week is notable. Today is the first full day of trading for SpaceX after its market debut Friday, officially the largest initial public offering or IPO in history. The public trading of SpaceX is projected to make its CEO, Elon Musk, the first trillionaire in history. But right now, most of the world's attention is riveted on the world's most popular sport, which is not baseball, hockey, basketball, or even American football. No, it's the sport the rest of the world calls football. And we're now in the first full week of the month-long World Cup. 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But when it comes to our allegiance, let there be no competition to Jesus Christ. I'm David Wolin at haventoday.org.
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0: life. That's Brazilian soccer player, coach, and now broadcaster, Silas. Hi, I'm Andy Napier, and this is Footsteps from TWR. In the 1980s and 90s, Silas played professionally in Brazil, Portugal, Italy, Uruguay, Argentina, Japan, and in the World Cup on the Brazilian national team. And Silas, God has used your successful sports career as a platform for ministry, right?
1: Yeah, for sure. When I was, 14 years old, I went to a Christian program for our Nazarene church, and the pastors asked, who wants to be a missionary? I was in front, and he prayed for me, and then I think after that, the head seas opened to me when thinking about soccer. And God has always helped me in everywhere I played, every club, and even in Brazilian national team, because I'm born in a Christian family. So giving my testimony in the television, radio, and magazine, so, and they pay more attention when you succeed in career, so.
0: And now God's even using you with your book, Beyond Success.
1: Yeah. Portuguese is Além do Sucesso. People think that my career was the biggest thing that happened in my life, but not. It's building a family, kids, raising them, being a person of value, principles that I had been taught from my father and from the Bible, and my relationship with Jesus is the most important thing in my life.
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4: Now here's how the gospel works, and I wanted to make sure that on Resurrection Sunday, I made sure that I presented the gospel clearly. Religion has never saved anybody. Institutional religion doesn't make you right with God. Are we clear on that? Because I talk to people all the time and say, well, how are you with God? And they tell me what brand of religion they're from, like that makes it okay. Let me tell you, religion cannot save you. 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I have a relationship to introduce you to, a dynamic living relationship through Jesus Christ, the Son of God, and a God that lives today. I have a relationship, not a religion, to introduce you to.
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1: Being around truth is not the same thing as being changed by it. A person can know the language, recognize the verses, sit through the message, and still keep God at arm's length. Familiarity can look a lot like faith, even when the heart is still resisting what God is saying. Jesus saw that up close. People listened to him, watched him, and still walked away unchanged. Not because he was hard to understand, because surrender asks for more than interest. It asks for trust. It is possible to admire Jesus without following him, to agree with what is right and still hold back the part of life he is trying to reach. But God does not call people closer just to leave them the same. He calls you to trust him, to let grace do more than visit the surface. So do not confuse being around the things of God with actually walking with him. Those are not the same thing. 91.5 and 102.7, The Word.

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2: On The Word. Hi, I'm Barry McGuire. I'm a layman here to help you understand the urgency and how much fun it is to share your faith at every opportunity. Most Christians are solid in their faith and know they're on their way to heaven, but feel ill-equipped for sharing their faith. The opportunities are all around you. God gives you the nudge to go deeper with people, but the fear factor takes over and you bite your tongue and say nothing, and over the years, that becomes your norm. But every time you do that, you're cheating yourself with the blessings of God and the intimacy with God that only comes by allowing God to speak through you to bring others to Him. 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
1: 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Why would the Lincoln Memorial appear to be thousands of years old? Find out next on today's Creation Moment. And now, here is our Creation Moment's host, Ian Taylor.
2: Did you know that according to one standard method of dating, the Lincoln Memorial in Washington, D.C. was built before the time of Christ? Well, anyone who has ever visited a cave has heard the claim that the stalactites growing in a cave take, on average, a full century to grow only 1 inch. Cave visitors stand in awe as they view stalactites and stalagmites up to 40 feet tall. The hundreds of thousands of years of Earth's history begin to become a reality before their eyes. But the question is, does it really take a century to grow 1 inch of stalactite? When the Lincoln Memorial was built during the 1930s, the engineers sank steel cylinders into the bedrock in order to anchor the monument. The base of the memorial is set high above the ground, leaving a cavernous basement beneath the floor. Rainwater seeping through the marble floor has formed stalactites up to 5 feet long on the basement ceiling. Well, this growth is an inch per year, not per century. In a very real sense, the stalactites in the basement of the Lincoln Memorial are rocks that carry the testimony of God against the naturalistic long-age stories of evolution.
3: 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And be sure to join us next time for another Creation Moment, proclaiming evidence of God's truth.
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Summer's here and it will be tempting to just let the kids be on their screens all day. 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
3: An Illinois man has been sentenced to prison after secretly giving abortion pills to a pregnant woman without her knowledge or consent. According to reports, the man had pressured her to have an abortion, but when she refused, he allegedly took matters into his own hands and administered the abortion-inducing drugs himself. The woman suffered a medical emergency and unfortunately lost her unborn child. Prosecutors argued that the act was deliberate and resulted in the death of the baby, leading to serious criminal charges. The lax distribution of these deadly abortion drugs continues to allow abusers to force abortion upon innocent women and children. The deadly abortion pill must be banned.
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1: I'm Ruth Kramer with Mission Network News. At least 30 women in Western Afghanistan were arrested by the Taliban last week for allegedly violating hijab dress code. But in a rare show of protest, dozens of people in the city of Herat took to the streets on the women's behalf. Local sources say the Taliban shot at the demonstrators, killing at least two and wounding others. Floyd Robel with the Voice of the Martyrs Canada.
2: The Taliban has a pretty strict and severe hand in punishment. So it just tells you that if there's such an unrest that people are willing to take the risk and rise up, that there is certainly a deep resentment and unrest within the population.
1: Rebel says Afghan believers are sharing Christ through personal relationships with others. Pray for them to be hidden from Taliban surveillance. Pray for gospel advance and discipleship for the Afghan church. And years into Russia's invasion, many children in Ukraine still carry the weight of war. Nighttime doesn't mean cozy beds, but rather sleeping in hallways or basements to the sound of drones and bombs. Eric Mock with Slava Gospel Association says that's why summer Bible camps put on by their Ukrainian church partners end up being what he calls islands of peace. But it's not just a temporary escape.
3: These camps, then, more than just being islands of peace, are the islands of peace that passes all understanding. For these kids, hear a message of hope. They encounter people who show them grace and love and patience and joy. And they encounter something different than the world has provided them.
1: Pray for Ukrainian children attending summer camps to know peace in Christ. 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I'm Ruth Kramer.
4: Open the Bible with Colin Smith.
5: What was it like for a prophet to receive the word of God? Well, the Apostle Peter says no prophecy was ever produced by the will of man, but men spoke from God as they were carried along by the Holy Spirit. When Paul was taken by ship as a prisoner to Rome, Luke records that a tempestuous wind struck down from the land and we were all driven along. Now that word, driven along, is the same word that Peter used for the prophets being carried along by the Holy Spirit. The direction of the boat was controlled by the wind, the message of the prophets was controlled by the Spirit. When you open the Bible, you are reading the Word of God, and you can trust all that God says.
4: Is there someone in your life who needs to know the God of the Bible and might be open to take a journey through the Bible with you? Invite them to openthebible.org.
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0: George A. Buntrick said, "We need to deliberately call to mind the joys of our journey. Perhaps we should try to write down the blessings of one day. 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
1: Do you have a list of regrets? This longer than it's ever been.

0: Hey, I'm Mark Call from Casting Crowns, and I've seen how destructive alcohol and drug abuse can be. But I've also seen Jesus set people free from those addictions.
1: All I wanted to do and all I thought about doing was drinking. 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And that's when I found Teen Challenge. Since I've been here, my life has made a drastic change. Sobriety means happiness and joy. I can do things with my family and actually live a life, and I am so excited for the next steps.
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3: Isaiah 55 says, "He shall go forth with joy and be led forth with peace. The mountains and the hills shall break forth before you into singing, and all the trees of the field will clap their hands." I love that. I found when I'm in the will of God, I have joy. I found when I'm in the will of God, I have peace. And there are times I might be in a situation, or it could be a relationship or something else, where you don't feel a peace about it. The Bible says, "Let the peace of God settle with finality all matters that arise in your minds." And the Holy Spirit, through His peace, will show us things to do and things not to do.
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5: A lot of dads carry weight that rarely gets mentioned. 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
3: Summer has a way of bringing people outside. Front yards, cookouts, folding chairs, kids running through the sprinkler like they invented joy. And somewhere in the middle of all that ordinary life, there is a reminder. God has always liked meeting people in regular places. On hillsides, at tables, in boats, along roads. That matters because some people think they need the perfect setting to hear from God. But a lot of life is lived with distractions, interruptions, and grass that needs mowing. And still, God is near, still speaking through His Word, still faithful in the little moments you almost miss. So as summer opens the days a little, don't miss the holy things tucked inside the ordinary ones. A conversation, a laugh, a prayer. God is not waiting for life to get less messy before He meets with you. He already knows your address. 91.5 and 102.7, The Word.

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2: 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Hi, I'm Andy Napier, and this is Footsteps from TWR. 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And Silas, God has used your successful sports career as a platform for ministry, right?
1: Yeah, for sure. When I was, 14 years old, I went to a Christian program for our Nazarene church, and the pastors asked, who wants to be a missionary? 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
2: Benaiah was fearless in his destruction of Israel's foes. This is Jim Garlow. Benaiah confronted and defeated the two giant men of Moab. He victoriously attacked an Egyptian of great stature. Then Benaiah confronted a lion. The lion fell in a hidden trap. Benaiah descended into the pit and slew it single-handed. Then King David made Benaiah commander of Israel's army. When a lion's roar registers in the auditory cortex, the brain signals the body, run away as fast as you can. So when the Bible says Satan prowls around like a lion, it's tempting to cower. But the key word is like. Satan is a poser who is powerless. 2 Timothy 1:7 says, "For God hath not given us the spirit of fear, but of power, of love, and of a sound mind." When it appears that wickedness prevails, remember that God is ultimately in control. Be courageous. There's more at wellversedworld.org.
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2: 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They limit wealth building and erode long-term financial progress. 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
1: I'm Ruth Kramer with Mission Network News. At least 30 women in Western Afghanistan were arrested by the Taliban last week for allegedly violating hijab dress code. But in a rare show of protest, dozens of people in the city of Herat took to the streets on the women's behalf. Local sources say the Taliban shot at the demonstrators, killing at least two and wounding others. Floyd Brobel with the Voice of the Martyrs Canada.
2: The Taliban has a pretty strict and severe hand in punishment. So it just tells you that if there's such an unrest that people are willing to take the risk and rise up, that there is certainly a deep resentment and unrest within the population.
1: Rebel says Afghan believers are sharing Christ through personal relationships with others. Pray for them to be hidden from Taliban surveillance. Pray for gospel advance and discipleship for the Afghan church. And years into Russia's invasion, many children in Ukraine still carry the weight of war. Nighttime doesn't mean cozy beds, but rather sleeping in hallways or basements to the sound of drones and bombs. Eric Mock with Slava Gospel Association says that's why summer Bible camps put on by their Ukrainian church partners end up being what he calls islands of peace. But it's not just a temporary escape.
3: These camps, then, more than just being islands of peace, are the islands of peace that passes all understanding. For these kids hear a message of hope. They encounter people who show them grace and love and patience and joy. And they encounter something different than the world has provided them.
1: Pray for Ukrainian children attending summer camps to know peace in Christ. 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I'm Ruth Kramer.
4: The resurrection is vital. This is Ken Ham, an Aussie transplant with a passion for God's Word and the Gospel. Many Christians only think about the resurrection of Jesus around Easter, but we should reflect on it all year round. You see, the resurrection secured the hope of every believer for eternity. The apostles believed that Christ's resurrection was so important that it became the heart of their message, and you'll find it all through the New Testament. Paul even writes that if Christ wasn't raised, our faith is useless. Because they'd seen the risen Christ, the apostles preached the gospel with confidence and turned the world upside down. And this week, we're going to learn how to defend Christ's resurrection.
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0: 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No matter how trapped you might feel by drug or alcohol addictions, there is a way to break free and find a new life in Jesus Christ.
1: 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I lost my everyday moments with my sons. Something had to change. I was able to come to Teen Challenge and with Jesus Christ. I'm sober now, and my head is clearer than it's been in decades. And my future doesn't have addiction in it because I have God in it.
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2: I've been so crabby lately, and I feel like saying words I wouldn't normally say, just for the shock to hear the words roll out of my mouth. Hey, this is Debbie Griffith. Disappointment is my problem right now. I want to be further along than I am. And then there's these human being people that God created that I'm called to love, but right now, some of them are really disappointing me. And we all know from Proverbs 13:12 that hope deferred makes the heart sick. But God reminded me of the verse I had memorized a year ago from Romans 10:11, which really helped me to focus on where I should put my trust. And the scripture says, "No man who believes in Christ, who adheres to him, relies on, and trusts in him, will ever be put to shame or disappointed." Isn't that good? God will never disappoint you. So you can have a crabby day, but don't let it spiral you down, because he's here to lift you up every day. For more encouragement in everyday matters, visit DebbieGriffith.com.
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4: 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And now that I'm at Teen Challenge, the Lord gave me hope in my life. 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

Leonard Ravenhill said, "A man may study because his brain is hungry for knowledge, even Bible knowledge, but he prays because his soul is hungry for God." Right here, we've got music for the hungry soul. 91.5 and 102.7, The Word.

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4: The school year has ended, and we will soon find out how many students were missing and how many school desks were empty. I was unaware of the problem until I read the op-ed warning, "The empty desks are telling us something." The latest data from 39 states and the District of Columbia found that 23% of students were chronically absent in the 2024-25 school year. The percentages for the most recent school year will likely be similar. When state legislatures have addressed this problem, they threaten students and parents. They threaten students with the loss of a driver's license. They threaten parents or students with fines or even jail time. Apparently, the carrot, graduate and get a meaningful job, has given way to a stick, threaten them. Let me suggest something else. Perhaps the public schools aren't providing an educational experience that students value. Students in the inner city unfortunately receive an inadequate education, as illustrated by virtually every test administered over the last decade. Even students in better schools must wonder why they must sit in boring classrooms when just a few years ago, during the pandemic, they were told to stay home and try to learn online. As the attached op-ed reminds us, boys don't do as well in reading as girls. They have more learning disabilities, and they are more likely to be expelled. They may need more help, but often they are the least likely to receive it. Chronic absenteeism in this light is not merely a failure of discipline, it is a performance review. Perhaps that's why more than a million students left the public schools for private schools and homeschooling. These empty desks are telling us something. I don't think many educators are listening. I'm Kirby Anderson, and that's my point of view.
3: Go deeper on topics like you just heard by visiting pointofview.net. That's pointofview.net.
5: Melanie Stevens of Los Angeles was taking out the trash one morning, and there it was in the dumpster, some stringed instrument. It turned out to be a cello. She pulled it out, cleaned it up, and thought she might tinker with it and turn it into a nice CD holder. Then she did some checking around. That's when she found out she came close to destroying a 320-year-old cello that was worth $3.5 million. A cellist with the Los Angeles Philharmonic had accidentally left it outside his home for a short time and it disappeared. And someone tossed the $3.5 million cello into the trash. Sometimes life has a way of making us feel pretty bad about ourselves. We don't feel too valuable. We feel lost in the crowd. Sometimes tossed in the trash and insignificant. But God doesn't look at you and see a life wasted. He sees you with immense love and an amazing purpose. The sooner we comprehend that, the sooner we can get our lives back on track. Life might trash your plans. Despite that, God doesn't look at you and see junk. He looks at you and sees a 320-year-old cello worth far more than $3.5 million. 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

0: I saw the word on a bumper sticker. 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
2: Many people throughout history have tried to predict when Christ will return, but nobody really knows. Thanks for joining our Today in the Word study in the book of 1 Peter. I'm Donna Leland. Since we don't know when Christ will return, we're called to be prepared for His arrival at any time. But what does being prepared look like? Peter addresses that question directly. Believers are to be alert and of sober mind. The word alert means to be sensible or keep one's head. In other places in the New Testament, it simply means to be sane. We are to think clearly in order to pray effectively. Most importantly, Peter counsels believers to love each other deeply. Today in the Word, we read in 1 Peter 4:8, "Above all, love each other deeply, because love covers over a multitude of sins." When you really love another person, it's easier to overlook their faults and believe the best about them. One way we can show love is through hospitality. We receive people into our homes, make them feel welcome, and meet their needs. This is to be done without grumbling. Peter doesn't list all the spiritual gifts, but highlights two main categories, speaking and serving. We are to use these gifts not for our own benefit or advancement, but to serve others. We are to be faithful stewards of the talents and resources that the Lord has entrusted to us. This is a vital way we can show love to our brothers and sisters in Christ, to love one another as Christ has loved us. That sums up all the commandments. It's our honor to share this devotional with you. We're Today in the Word. 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
3: Being around truth is not the same thing as being changed by it. A person can know the language, recognize the verses, sit through the message, and still keep God at arm's length. Familiarity can look a lot like faith, even when the heart is still resisting what God is saying. Jesus saw that up close. People listened to him, watched him, and still walked away unchanged. Not because he was hard to understand, because surrender asks for more than interest. It asks for trust. It is possible to admire Jesus without following him, to agree with what is right and still hold back the part of life he is trying to reach. But God does not call people closer just to leave them the same. He calls you to trust him, to let grace do more than visit the surface. So do not confuse being around the things of God with actually walking with him. Those are not the same thing. 91.5 and 102.7, the Word.

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2: This is Ann Graham Lotz with Daily Light for Daily Living. God gave Joshua a strange command for overcoming Jericho, the enemy stronghold. God told Joshua to lead his men in a silent march around the walls of Jericho once a day for 6 days. On the seventh day, to do it 7 times. On the last lap, the priests were to blow trumpets loudly and the people were to shout. Joshua 6:20 says, "When the people heard the sound of the trumpet, and the people shouted with a great shout, the wall fell down flat." Joshua successfully captured the city. Sometimes God gives us commands we don't understand so that our faith rests totally in Him. So we know without a doubt, when walls fall, the power is His alone. Listen to me. What's your Jericho? What enemy stronghold? What obstacle are you facing? Wrap it in prayer. Obey what God says. Then get ready to give a victory shout. This is Ann Graham Lotz.
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1: 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Why would the Lincoln Memorial appear to be thousands of years old? Find out next on today's Creation Moment. And now, here is our Creation Moment's host, Ian Taylor.
2: Did you know that according to one standard method of dating, the Lincoln Memorial in Washington, D.C. was built before the time of Christ? Well, anyone who has ever visited a cave has heard the claim that the stalactites growing in a cave take, on average, a full century to grow only 1 inch. Cave visitors stand in awe as they view stalactites and stalagmites up to 40 feet tall. The hundreds of thousands of years of Earth's history begin to become a reality before their eyes. But the question is, does it really take a century to grow 1 inch of stalactite? When the Lincoln Memorial was built during the 1930s, the engineers sank steel cylinders into the bedrock in order to anchor the monument. The base of the memorial is set high above the ground, leaving a cavernous basement beneath the floor. Rainwater seeping through the marble floor has formed stalactites up to 5 feet long on the basement ceiling. Well, this growth is an inch per year, not per century. In a very real sense, the stalactites in the basement of the Lincoln Memorial are rocks that carry the testimony of God against the naturalistic long-age stories of evolution.
3: 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And be sure to join us next time for another Creation Moment, proclaiming evidence of God's truth.
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Sometimes the storms of life will hit you from out of nowhere. 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
2: Some people think they need to jump through spiritual hoops to earn God's favor.
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5: I just don't feel close to God. Maybe going on that missions trip with my church would help.
2: You know, all those activities are great, but in and of themselves, they won't get us closer to God. God isn't interested in our hollow religious acts or sacrifices, no matter how impressive they may be. King David understood that. In Psalm 51, he prayed, "You do not desire sacrifice, or else I would give it. You don't delight in burnt offering." So, what does God care about? David gives the answer in verse 17. "The sacrifices of God are a broken spirit, a broken and a contrite heart. These, O God, you will not despise." With Seeking Him, I'm Nancy DeMoss Waugmuth.
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It's amazing how one line, one song, one moment can meet you right where you are. That's how God works sometimes. Right on time. 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

0: I listen to the Word every day on my way to work. It's just a way to connect with God a little bit and start my day off on the right foot. 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
2: I'm Ruth Kramer with Mission Network News. At least 30 women in Western Afghanistan were arrested by the Taliban last week for allegedly violating hijab dress code. But in a rare show of protest, dozens of people in the city of Herat took to the streets on the women's behalf. Local sources say the Taliban shot at the demonstrators, killing at least two and wounding others. Floyd Robel with the Voice of the Martyrs Canada.
3: The Taliban has a pretty strict and severe hand in punishment. So just tells you that if there's such an unrest that people are willing to take the risk and rise up, that there is certainly a deep resentment and unrest within the population.
2: Rebel says Afghan believers are sharing Christ through personal relationships with others. Pray for them to be hidden from Taliban surveillance. Pray for gospel advance and discipleship for the Afghan church. And years into Russia's invasion, many children in Ukraine still carry

0: 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I'm Ruth Kramer.
1: This is Carter Conlon, John chapter 11, verses 3 and 4. Lord, behold, he whom you love is sick. When Jesus heard that, he said, "This sickness is not unto death, but for the glory of God, that the Son of God may be glorified through it." Lazarus knew that Jesus loved him. He had once welcomed Jesus into his home. He heard his word. He knew his words were life and truth. Many in the church world today can say the same thing. Jesus is welcomed. His word is heard. But that's still the first table, the place of hearing, not yet at the place of resurrection. Then one day Lazarus died, and Jesus let him die. And he said, "This sickness is not unto death, but for the glory of God." Something was about to happen that only God could do. If all you have known is this place of hearing, ask God today to bring you into the place where only He can raise in you what has died. Talk to Him about it. My brother, my sister, it's now time to pray.
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1: Summer has a way of bringing people outside. Front yards, cookouts, folding chairs, kids running through the sprinkler like they invented joy. And somewhere in the middle of all that ordinary life, there is a reminder. God has always liked meeting people in regular places. On hillsides, at tables, in boats, along roads. That matters because some people think they need the perfect setting to hear from God. But a lot of life is lived with distractions, interruptions, and grass that needs mowing. And still, God is near, still speaking through His Word, still faithful in the little moments you almost miss. So as summer opens the days a little, don't miss the holy things tucked inside the ordinary ones. A conversation, a laugh, a prayer. God is not waiting for life to get less messy before He meets with you. 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
1: History is always being made, of course, but this week is notable. Today is the first full day of trading for SpaceX after its market debut Friday, officially the largest initial public offering or IPO in history. The public trading of SpaceX is projected to make its CEO, Elon Musk, the first trillionaire in history. But right now, most of the world's attention is riveted on the world's most popular sport, which is not baseball, hockey, basketball, or even American football. No, it's the sport the rest of the world calls football. And we're now in the first full week of the month-long World Cup. 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In the free market economy and in sports, competition is generally seen as a good thing. But when it comes to our allegiance, let there be no competition to Jesus Christ. I'm David Wolin at haventoday.org.
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Some days don't need a speech. They need a steady voice, a clear reminder, a little room to breathe. 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

0: 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I feel so proud when I get the answer right. 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
2: 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I'm a layman here to help you understand the urgency and how much fun it is to share your faith at every opportunity. To say the least, we've never needed God's Romans 8:28 promise to make everything in our lives work together for good more than now. At the moment, nothing seems to be working for good, and Christians are losing faith in God because He's not working everything for good in their lives right now. That's naivety. Just like God's gift of eternal life, most Americans have not received that gift. There are prerequisites like acknowledging your sinfulness and asking forgiveness and receiving Jesus, your Lord and Savior. Most people have not done that. You have to read the entire verse. God promises that everything will work together for good for those who love Him as their first love and to live for His purpose to seek and save the lost, literally to move everyone every day closer to Jesus. When you step into that world, it's the end of worry. There's nothing more exciting than knowing God is using you to move people closer to Him. We can help you at IgniteAmerica.com.
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Leonard Ravenhill said, "A man may study because his brain is hungry for knowledge, even Bible knowledge, but he prays because his soul is hungry for God." Right here, we've got music for the hungry soul. 91.5 and 102.7, The Word.

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3: Our guest is international soccer star Cilas. And because Cilas played professionally in Portugal, Italy, Uruguay, and on two Brazilian World Cup teams, his mission field is pretty big. And Cilas, when given the opportunity, as believers, we must be willing to share about our faith in Jesus, right?
4: Yes, yes, for sure. It's living, talking, and not wasting the opportunities, small or big, to say how great is God and how He loves us. One time I was in the Mexico World Cup 1986, and the FIFA's president, he was Brazilian, Juan Avelange, and the press asks him, what about the Brazilian national team? And he answered, I want Cilas among the 11, because I wasn't at the 11 at the beginning. And because of that, the Brazilian press, newspapers, radio, television, they want to interview me about what the president said. And I answered 1 minute about what president says and 5 minutes about my faith in Jesus Christ for maybe more than 200 million population in Brazil. This is the things God do, given an opportunity to talk about Him.
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5: This is Max Lucado. Prayer really is simple. Resist the urge to complicate it. Don't take pride in well-crafted prayers. Don't apologize for incoherent prayers. No games, no cover-up, just be honest. Honest to God. Climb into His lap. Tell Him everything that's on your heart, or tell Him nothing at all. Just lift your heart to heaven and declare, Father, Daddy. Stress, fear, guilt, grief, demands on all sides. All we can summon is a plaintive, Oh, Father. If so, that's enough. Your Heavenly Father will wrap you in His arms. Here's my challenge for you. Every day for 4 weeks, pray 4 minutes. Then get ready to connect with God like never before. This is Max Lucado.
0: The thing I love the most about the Word is it lifts me up when I'm having a bad day. It energizes me and just helps me get through the day. 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
2: Being around truth is not the same thing as being changed by it. A person can know the language, recognize the verses, sit through the message, and still keep God at arm's length. Familiarity can look a lot like faith, even when the heart is still resisting what God is saying. Jesus saw that up close. People listened to him, watched him, and still walked away unchanged. Not because he was hard to understand, because surrender asks for more than interest. It asks for trust. It is possible to admire Jesus without following him, to agree with what is right and still hold back the part of life he is trying to reach. But God does not call people closer just to leave them the same. He calls you to trust him, to let grace do more than visit the surface. So do not confuse being around the things of God with actually walking with him. Those are not the same thing. 91.5 and 102.7, The Word. Oh.

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2: 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His many inventions were groundbreaking in their day and revolutionized modern life. But what was it about Edison that caused him to be so inventive? Well, perhaps these words of his reveal the reason. Restlessness and discontent, he said, are the first necessities of progress. I believe there is a healthy version of spiritual restlessness and discontent that can lead us to greater progress in our relationship with God and our relationships with others. If you are not content with your spiritual life, that realization can be the first step on the road to progress. 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
1: It's Testimony Tuesday. Hey, this is Ryan Paul standing in for Chuck Bentley with My Money Life from Crown. Crown's African Money Map was a collaborative effort of a group of people living in Africa. They're passionate about seeing millions of people on their continent become financially free. Based on the North American Money Map, timeless financial principles from God's Word are presented through the story of a fictional character named Henry. People learn how to handle money based on the obstacles and challenges that he encounters. It's an engaging and fun way to learn biblical principles. Our alliance partner, Empower One, recently met with their key leaders in South Sudan. They're meeting weekly in a pilot program to practice teaching the money map. They loved it. They've never been shown how to make a budget and set aside funds to invest in the future. For many, this was the first time they realized God cares about how they steward money. Their excitement was so encouraging. Empower One hopes this training will have a significant impact in South Sudan. The hardworking people are in dire need of knowledge and tools. One of the leaders contacted Empower One with the following message: "I'm really serious about using the African Money Map and teaching it. My wife and I have been practicing it consistently since the time we met until now. I've also been going through the material more deeply. It's important for me to teach what I actually live. I want this to flow from my own life, not just theory. I just have to say the whole thing is incredible. It's truly powerful. Join me in praying for the people of South Sudan. I want to personally invite you to join us in Knoxville, Tennessee this September 10th through 12th. We look forward to celebrating all that God has done through Crown over the last 50 years. You can learn more at crown.org/50 years. That's crown.org/50 years.
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3: 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Sometimes the storms of life will hit you from out of nowhere. 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
4: In the pursuit of wisdom, the first question is, where do we begin? Now, for that reason, I want to turn your attention to chapter 9 and verse 10. Here's where wisdom begins. Very clear statement. The fear of the Lord is the beginning of wisdom.
5: Welcome to Open the Bible with Pastor Colin Smith. And I think if you were to ask anyone, do they want more wisdom in their life? Pretty much everyone would say, well, yeah, I want more wisdom. I'm guessing you would too, Colin.
6: Absolutely. My goodness, you can never get enough of that.
5: Right. So if we want more wisdom in our life, that begs the question, then where do we even begin? And right here in the book of Proverbs, we find out exactly where we start.
6: Yes, the fear of the Lord is the beginning of wisdom. And isn't that a surprise? It's not what you would expect.
5: Yeah.
6: But what's made plain to us repeatedly in the scripture is that having a sense of the sheer weight and wonder of who God is, so that God himself carries more weight in a person's life than anything or anyone else, that's going to be the beginning, the foundation of making wise decisions. In other words, if God does not weigh heavy in my mind and in my heart, if he is not first in regards to my thinking and my deciding, then I'm going to make all the wrong decisions. I'm not going to find the path of wisdom. The fear of the Lord is the beginning of wisdom. And actually, you know, I come across some folks who think, oh, well, that's just an Old Testament idea. But fear God is a command in the New Testament. I mean, Peter says this quite directly in his first letter. So this is of huge importance. It's a bedrock kind of principle. And it's not something for us to run away from. It's something that we want more of. So Steve, you say, do you want more wisdom in your life? I say, yes. If you were to say, do you want more of the fear of God in your life? I got to say, I want more of that too.
5: Yeah, I think all of us would say, yes, we desire more of that. And today we're going to look more at that in our message. We're in the book of Proverbs, chapter 9. So if you have your Bible, join us there as we continue our message, simply called Fear. Here's Pastor Colin.
4: We're looking here at Proverbs, not promises. But I want you to look at the normal pattern that prevails in this world. Look at Proverbs 3 and verse 13. Blessed is the one who finds wisdom and the one who gets understanding. For the gain from her is better than the gain from silver, and her profit is better than gold. She is more precious than jewels. Hey, something better than diamonds? And nothing you desire can compare with her. Well, that's quite a statement. So we immediately say, hey, why? Okay, where's the value? What then will wisdom bring for us? And notice line on line, that question is answered right here. First, long life. Chapter 3 and verse 16. Long life is in her right hand. Now remember, we're talking about a proverb, not a promise. We're talking about the normal pattern that prevails in this world. Think this through with me, please. Everyone understands that eating a proper diet will lead to better health than living on junk food. Can we have agreement on that here? Universal agreement. We all agree, whatever we actually do, we know that this is true, that if we eat a proper diet, we will be more healthy than if we live on junk food. Now, by the way, that doesn't mean that if you eat vegetables and tomatoes every day, you will never get cancer. There's no promise like that. We're talking about a general principle that prevails in this world, that if you eat a healthy diet, you will be healthier than if you live on junk food. Everyone knows that. We all agree with it. Now, here's the point. The same principle that applies to your body also applies to your soul. This is why Peter says in the New Testament, whoever would love life, you want to have a good life, and would see good days, length of days, here's what you should do. Let him keep his tongue from evil. Let him turn away from evil and do good. Let him seek peace and pursue it. Now, see, some of us actually can become quite unhealthy because we have allowed patterns of conflict to so characterize our lives that it stunts us, and we would be much more healthy if we could live in peace. And that's precisely what wisdom calls us to. The principle is very simple here. There is a healthy way to live, and there are unhealthy ways to live, and wisdom will show you how to live a healthy life. So here we are at the beginning of this new year, and if you want to be more healthy, I say to you, study the book of Proverbs. Walk with Jesus Christ. And as you do, he will give you wisdom through the spirit of wisdom, from the word of wisdom, for you to build patterns of life that will be healthy for you. And you will be blessed. Not only that, look at what comes next. Long life is in her right hand, and in her left hand are riches and honor. Now, you see that wisdom is being presented to us here as a lady. And think about it. This lady holds long life in her right hand and riches in her left hand. This is quite a lady. This is a lady you want to know, isn't it? Now, again, we are looking at a proverb, not a promise. We're looking at the normal pattern that prevails in this world. And what is it? Well, look up at chapter 3 and verse 9, just before there, and you'll see this. Honor the Lord with your wealth. Then Your barns will be filled with plenty. Now again, this is not saying, hey, give God money and God will make you rich. But would it really surprise you that when a person honors God with their money, the normal pattern in this world is that God trusts that person with more? Why would that surprise you? That's the normal pattern in this world. And if a person basically keeps to themselves everything that God has given to them, why would God ever give that person more? Why would he trust that person with more? So we're talking here about the normal pattern that prevails in this world, and it's laid out for us in the book of Proverbs. Matthew Henry says, those who do good with what they have shall have more to do good with. That's a principle. You're faithful in little, God trusts you with much. So would you like God to trust you with more? I say to you, study the book of Proverbs. You'll gain wisdom from the word as you walk with Christ, the very wisdom of God, in the power of the Spirit. And then look at what comes next. Verse 17, her ways are ways of pleasantness, and all her paths are peace. If you seek wisdom and pursue her, or to put that another way, if you this year follow hard after the Lord Jesus Christ as a disciple, you'll have more joy and you'll have more peace. Is there anyone here in the second service who would say from your heart, I wish I had more joy in my life? I wish I had more peace in my life. I say to you, study the book of Proverbs, the way of wisdom that will lead you into pleasantness and peace, joy and peace. You'll gain wisdom from the word as you walk with Christ in the power of the Holy Spirit. Now, I'm trying to encourage you, motivate you for this journey. Is this working? Are you getting it? Are you getting the sense that there's something here for you? Long life, riches and honor, joy and peace. No wonder the book of Proverbs says, get wisdom. Verse 18 of chapter 3, she is a tree of life. To all who lay hold of her, those who hold her fast, they are called blessed. Blessed. I love that word. Every time I see the word blessed in the Bible, of course, I think about the Beatitudes that we looked at a number of years ago here at the Orchard, where Jesus lays out a blessed life. Blessed are the poor in spirit, for theirs is the kingdom of heaven. In the New Testament, the Son of God gives us 10 verses, wonderful verses, that lay out a blessed life. Here you've got the voice of the Son of God speaking to us in the book of Proverbs, 31 chapters of what it means to live a blessed life. So I want to get as much of this into my life as I possibly can. And I hope I've encouraged you with this little sample to feel the same way too. So this is where we're heading over these next weeks. We're looking at how the blessing of God comes into the lives of those who pursue the path of wisdom, or to put it another way, follow hard after the Lord Jesus Christ, and what that looks like in particular in the most practical areas of the friendships you form, the family that you raise, your words, your work, and your wealth.
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4: I want in the last minutes that we have here this morning to focus in on the first steps. One thing to describe the journey, but really we have to begin with the first step. We have to get started. And in the pursuit of wisdom, the first question is, where do we begin? Now, for that reason, I want to turn your attention to chapter 9 and verse 10 that was read for us earlier. Here's where wisdom begins. Very clear statement. The fear of the Lord is the beginning of wisdom. The fear of the Lord is the beginning of wisdom. Now, I wonder what is your first reaction to this phrase, the fear of the Lord? There may be some folks in this service, and you'll be inclined to say, I don't want anything to do with fear. Doesn't the Bible say that perfect love casts out fear? I want to go with love. I don't want anything to do with fear. And if you have endured a religion that was based on fear, or if you had an upbringing that was dominated by fear, I understand where you're coming from in saying, I don't want anything to do with that now. And so I want to plead with you before you switch off. I'm asking you for a moment to suspend judgment and to look at the good that is promised here in order that you may discover something wonderfully new that you may never have seen before. Let me describe the good that the fear of the Lord brings, and then I'd like to define for you what it is. But we're not even going to be interested in what it is unless we are convinced that it has something good in store for us. So, the fear of the Lord is the beginning of wisdom. In other words, as we've seen, what that means is the fear of the Lord is the beginning of following Jesus Christ. It's that important. This is where following Jesus begins. And all the blessings of wisdom that we've seen already just in this brief introduction, health, trust, peace, joy, where do they all begin? The beginning of all that wisdom brings. The fear of the Lord. And not only is this where wisdom is found, it's also where strength is found. If you look at chapter 16 and verse 6, by the fear of the Lord, one turns away from evil. What a wonderful statement that is. Remember, this is God speaking to his own children. And if you are a child of God, you will have a sense of, I want to get rid of the sins that cling too closely to me. And the question that runs in your mind is, how can I do that? And here's the answer right here. It's by the fear of the Lord that one turns away from evil. By the fear of the Lord. This is what gives you the strength to do it. We're being told specifically that this fear of the Lord, we'll get to what it is in a moment, but here's why it's of such value. This is what will give you the strength. This is what will make it possible for you to overcome particular sins and temptations that you battle with in your life. It's by the fear of the Lord, by the fear of the Lord, by this being secured in your life that you will be able to turn away from evil. Moses said this way back in the desert to God's people. The fear of the Lord will keep you from sinning. By the way, that's Exodus 20, 20. The fear of the Lord will keep you from sinning. That's exactly what we're being told here in the book of Proverbs. So not only is this where wisdom is found, it's where strength is found, and as if that was not enough, Proverbs tells us it's where life itself is found. The fear of the Lord is a fountain of life. So if this is where wisdom is found, this is where strength is found, and this is where life is found, I want more of this fear of the Lord in my life, whatever it is, right? I don't want less of it, I want more of it. It's the beginning of wisdom. It's going to give me strength in my struggle against sin. It's going to be a fountain of life to me. Now, what then is the fear of the Lord that I want to have as much of as possible in my life? It's simply this. Let me give you this definition that I've adapted from a man by the name of John Brown, who was a Scottish pastor many, many years, centuries ago. To fear the Lord means so to love him that his frown would be your greatest dread and his smile your greatest delight. That's what the fear of the Lord is. You think about the person you love most in this world and how you would hate to ever hurt them. You would tremble at the thought that you would hurt the person you love the most. Do you see then that there is a fear that love removes and there is a fear that love brings? The fear that love removes, obviously, is the fear of condemnation. Perfect love casts out fear. There is no fear of condemnation when we know the love of the Lord Jesus Christ. But there is a fear that love brings. And the fear that love brings is the trembling lest we should hurt, wound the one we have come to love so much. Now, then the question is, well, now where do I get this fear of the Lord? How could I really come to a place at the beginning of this new year when I love the Lord like that? And the answer is that this kind of love for the Lord is birthed at the cross. David puts it this way in the Psalms. Psalm 130 in verse 4, with you, he says to God, there is forgiveness, so that you may be feared. I find that one of the most remarkable statements in Scripture. You might expect him to say, Lord, with you there is forgiveness, so there's no more fear. And of course, there's a profound sense in which that would be true. Perfect love casts out fear. There's no fear of condemnation for those who are in Christ. But what David says in this very important verse is, with you there is forgiveness so that you may be feared. In other words, your forgiveness brings me into this. Lord, I see that your forgiveness has come to me at such a cost that I would tremble ever to wound a love like this. The fear of the Lord that is the beginning of wisdom, it is birthed at the cross, where as a forgiven sinner, knowing the grace and the mercy that are yours in the Lord Jesus Christ, you come to say, how can I ever resist a love like this? And that's the beginning of wisdom. That's the beginning of strength. That's the beginning of life. So to love the Lord that his frown would be your greatest dread and his smile your greatest delight. So in the coming weeks, we're going to look at what a life of wisdom, a life of following Jesus, a life that begins with this kind of love for the Lord, the fear of the Lord, what it looks like in relation to your friends, in relation to your family, in relation to your words, your work, and your wealth. We're going to come to the book of Proverbs, knowing that Jesus Christ himself is our wisdom, and that all the treasures of wisdom and knowledge are found in him. So think about this as we just anticipate these practical areas. Friendship. Jesus is the friend who sticks closer than a brother. He will give you the wisdom as you walk with him through his word. He will give you the wisdom that you need to be a good friend to others. Right now, Jesus is bringing many sons to glory. Think about that. That's what he's doing right now. He is bringing many sons to glory. So as you walk with Jesus, the wisdom of God, he will give you the wisdom you need for raising your children as well. Jesus speaks words of life. So as you walk with him in his word, you will find that he is able to give you the wisdom so that your words will become life-giving words and not words that are tearing down the lives of others. Christ has fulfilled all the work that the Father has given him to do. So as you walk with him, he will, through his wisdom, teach you from the word what it takes for you to fulfill all the work that God has given you to do. You will find the way of wisdom to do it as you walk with Christ, the wisdom of God, in the word of God, in the power of the Spirit of God. And Jesus gave himself freely for us. And therefore he, as we walk with him, will give us the wisdom to know what it is that we should give back to him.
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6: Well, this is for everybody who wants to have hope. And I think that's absolutely every person. We all need hope. And if you would like to have hope drip fed into your life for 30 days, then Growing Hope is a devotional that will do just that. It's full of the promises of God. It shows that hope comes from God. It comes to us through the Lord Jesus Christ, and it comes to us by his marvelous grace. 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
3: 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Why would the Lincoln Memorial appear to be thousands of years old? 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
8: Did you know that according to one standard method of dating, the Lincoln Memorial in Washington, D.C. was built before the time of Christ? Well, anyone who has ever visited a cave has heard the claim that the stalactites growing in a cave take, on average, a full century to grow only 1 inch. Cave visitors stand in awe as they view stalactites and stalagmites up to 40 feet tall. The hundreds of thousands of years of Earth's history begin to become a reality before their eyes. But the question is, does it really take a century to grow 1 inch of stalactite? When the Lincoln Memorial was built during the 1930s, the engineers sank steel cylinders into the bedrock in order to anchor the monument. The base of the memorial is set high above the ground, leaving a cavernous basement beneath the floor. Rainwater seeping through the marble floor has formed stalactites up to 5 feet long on the basement ceiling. Well, this growth is an inch per year, not per century. In a very real sense, the stalactites in the basement of the Lincoln Memorial are rocks that carry the testimony of God against the naturalistic long-age stories of evolution.
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0: 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Let's open our Bibles to chapter 13 of John's Gospel.
1: Well, the question that Peter had posed was, where is it that you're going? We paid attention to the fact that this was something that Christ had not chosen to make known to him, and yet still Peter wanted to have answers that would satisfy his own curiosity. The response that Jesus gives to him is such that we might anticipate that Peter would then say, okay, I get it now. But what we actually discover is that Peter follows up his first question with a second question. And Peter said to Jesus, Lord, why can I not follow you now? And it is very clear that Peter has no real understanding about a number of things. He has no real understanding of how near the end is for Jesus. Now, we don't say that in any spirit of judgment. How could he really know? None of the disciples could fully understand the proximity with which they were finding themselves before the departure of Jesus, and he had no clear understanding of that. Nor did he or the other disciples, I take it, have any kind of awareness of the dark and terrible forces that were at work that night in Jerusalem. They are also unaware of what Jesus has already explained to them. And Peter is actually showing how little he knows about himself. I think that's the thing that is most striking to me, because he is able to make these great protestations. I don't think we should judge him unduly. I think it is an expression of his confused devotion. He means exactly what he says. He just doesn't know what he himself is really like. I'm ready to die for you, he says to Jesus. And we read in the synoptics as well that after Jesus has explained to them that they will all fall away, it is in that context that Peter then goes on to say, even if they do not, I will. In other words, he separates himself even from the other 10 that are around him.

strengthen the brethren. The life of faith can't be built on the promises that we make to Christ. That actually leads to disaster because we can't keep our own promises. We're not even sure how to promise in the way that we should. Wisdom is found in the opposite direction, casting myself on the promises that Jesus has made to us. That's the way to victory. The other way is the road to disaster. Now, Jesus responds once again to the question that Peter has raised. Lord, why can I not follow you now? I will lay down my life for you. And it's interesting, isn't it, that Jesus responds virtually using what Peter has said word for word. I will lay down my life for you. Jesus answered, you will lay down your life for me? In other words, it's actually quite common in conversation, sometimes between a mother and a son or somebody, they give you back the very thing you've said. They turn it around the other way to point out the incongruity of what has been said. And that's what Jesus is saying. After all, Peter and the others have been in his company in all of the material that we've been working through. They know, but has he forgotten that Jesus said, I am the good shepherd? The good shepherd lays down his life for the sheep. It's me who lays down my life for you. Not you, especially right now, laying down your life for me. I think actually there is something in that I haven't really thought about till now, and that is that people like to do things for God. Like to do things. I'd like to do some things for Jesus. And the people who like to do things for Jesus may not be happy for Jesus to do something for them. In fact, what I want to do for God and for Jesus and for religion and for everything else may actually be a smokescreen for the fact that I have never come to the point where I've said, Jesus, I'm entirely dependent on you, on your promises, and everything that you do for me. You're going to lay down your life for me? It's as though Peter is hearing Jesus say, listen, Peter, I know you. I know you better than you know yourself, and I know that your intentions are good, but your self-awareness is really poor. And then he says, truly, truly, I'm telling you, listen to me. The rooster will not crow till you have denied me three times. So, where are you going? Why can't I go? When is this going to happen? That's all I had for my notes. Where, why, when? And the time is established here. Jesus, you see, knows what awaits him. And he loves these disciples. We saw that earlier in the chapter. Having loved them, he loved them to the end. He knows exactly what is about to unfold. Mark records the fact that even after Peter had been told of what was going to take place, still he was prepared to say, well, I must stand out in this group. 3 decades later, he actually would do this as we come to chapter 21. But for now, but they all said the same thing. That's what it says in the text. If I must die with you, I will not deny you. And Mark says, and they all said the same thing. There's a lot of nodding going on. Yeah? Oh, yeah. Mm-hmm. We feel that way too. Mm? You feel that way, Mark? Mm, yeah, I feel that way. Mm. Yeah. So he's not isolated from the reality. And Mark tells us that when in the garden scene Jesus is removed after Judas Iscariot has greeted him with a kiss, Mark says, and they all left him and fled. They all left him and fled. Not one of them was left. Peter too. It actually says that Peter followed at a distance. At a distance. And I remember in my youth, way in my youth, it's barely memorable to me now, but I think I could find it, where I gave a talk to a bunch of young people on the phrase,
Peter followed at a distance.

0: And my talk was, that was his problem, you see. He was at a distance. You're not supposed to be at a distance. You're supposed to be close up. I think I was a little hard on him, because at least he followed. At least he followed. He might have been at a distance, but he was a lot closer than the other fellows. And he follows him right into the situation that takes you into the 18th chapter of John. And it is there in the 18th chapter that we have the unfolding drama of the denial itself. And it's very interesting the way it unfolds. Simon Peter followed Jesus, 15 of 18. Simon Peter followed Jesus, and so did another disciple. We take it that this is John. He is writing in the third person about himself. And he tells us that he knew the high priest. Why John knew the high priest, we don't know. But since that disciple was known to the high priest, he entered with Jesus into the courtyard of the high priest. But Peter's not in the courtyard of the high priest. So John, he speaks to the servant girl, and he says to the servant girl, my friend is out here, Peter, and I'd like to get him in if that's okay with you. And you think about the providence of God that leads to this, because if he had just left him out there, we wouldn't have this incident. But it's because he wanted to include Peter and bring him in. And the servant girl then, of course, broaches the question, you're also not one of this man's disciples, are you? So the guy who was brave enough to take out a sword and chop off somebody's ear folds like a broken deck chair as a result of a question asked by a servant girl directly concerning his allegiance to Jesus. Jesus, even if I have to die with you, I won't deny you. No, I don't know him. I don't know him. In short order, what has happened here? He has broken a promise, he's told a lie, and he's dragged down by the gravity of the momentum of sin. Lying is terrible, because if you become a liar, you can do just about anything you want. All you have to do is lie about it. And it is remarkable that this bold servant of Jesus finds himself capitulating in this way, especially after he has made these declarations. And again, you need to do your own homework for this, but in Luke 22, the way in which Luke records this incident is so straightforwardly helpful. And this is what it says. Luke 22 and verse 60. Now the question has come again. Peter says, man, I don't know what you're talking about. Now listen to this. And immediately, while he was still speaking, the rooster crowed. And the Lord turned, looked at Peter. Peter remembered, and he went out and wept bitterly. The rooster crowed, the Lord looked, Peter remembered, and he went out and wept bitterly. Now, let's not miss the fact that what we have here in the record of Holy Scripture, what we have here publicized for time immemorial, is the actions of arguably the leader of the discipleship band. And if you're thinking, which I'm taking it that you are, you must realize that this speaks to the truthfulness of the Gospels. The people, when we come to the Easter time, always emerge to explain that this wasn't the historical Jesus. This is something that was manufactured later on, 200 years later. They wanted to clean it up and so on. It doesn't make any sense at all. If it was an invention, why do you take your key guy and introduce him to the world as a complete and utter failure? the publicized record of the leader of the disciple band, who would invent this? If this can happen to Peter, what of us? Let anyone who thinks he stands, says Paul when he writes to the Corinthians, let anyone who thinks they stand take heed lest you fall. None of us know when we face that great combination of desire and temptation and opportunity. And that, when that happens, we find ourselves up against a reality that only the grace of God can keep us from. And so when we read the story of Peter, as I've been challenged by it all week, and now we're challenged together by it, let's beware of the posture of the attitude which says, I could never do that. I can't believe she did that. Well, I haven't done that. Because the fact is that the seeds of every sin are latent in our hearts. The seeds of every sin are latent in our hearts, and they may spring to life. They may spring to life in a dramatic moment. It may be by a fireside. It may be in a courtyard. It may be in some other context altogether, when all of a sudden it all descends upon us as it descended upon him in a moment of carelessness, especially if it's accompanied by a cold heart. We've neglected worship. We've neglected our scriptures. We've neglected the fellowship of God's people. We've begun to tolerate ourselves, and we've begun to play in our own minds with all kinds of ideas. And we thought that it's okay, it's just us, and doesn't involve anybody else at all. And all of a sudden, coldness of heart, moral carelessness, and a spirit of self-reliance. When those things combine, we have no adequate conception of how far we might fall. That's why Jesus had told his disciples when he was in the garden, watch and pray so that you enter not into temptation. They didn't watch and they fell asleep. I need to be alert, first of all, to run quickly to Christ, to the comfort of his love. Our good friend Sinclair Ferguson reminds us helpfully, my security as a Christian does not reside in the strength of my faith, but in the indestructibility of my Savior. So alert to our own potential collapses, and then quick to run to the aid of those who have collapsed in the courtyard. In the readings this morning, part of them in Ephesians, Paul says towards the end of that fourth chapter, he says, I want you to forgive one another as God in Christ has forgiven you. Be tender-hearted to one another, forgiving one another as God in Christ has forgiven you. Judas and Peter are famous on account of their failures. Judas, despite initial appearances, collapses, goes out into the night, kills himself. Peter collapses, goes into the night and weeps, but he's restored. It's a reminder of the difference between apostasy and backsliding. Anyone who professing faith, professing to be a follower of Jesus, who subsequently returns wholeheartedly to sin, who renounces their former Christian allegiance, who displays no remorse in doing so, and who continues in that apostasy to the end of their lives, must surely, despite initial appearances, never have been truly born of God. A backslider, a Christian who stumbles and falls, may fall down a long way and for a long time. But the difference is that they know it. And even in that distance, geographically, emotionally, whatever it might be, in that distance, they still retain, if you like, in their minds, the notion of the far city, the notion of my father's home. They know in their hearts, they say, I can arise, I will arise, and I'll go to my father, and I'll say to him, I have sinned against heaven and in your sight, and I'm actually no longer worthy to be called your son. Make me as one of your hired servants. And so they retain an awareness of what they've left behind and a lingering desire to return to what they had. And they come back. Oh, yes, they do. And that's, of course, what takes us finally to the scene that would be etched just wonderfully in the psyche of Peter at the end of the day. And you must do this for your homework. You can read it before the week falls to its end. But the appearance of Jesus, now we've bypassed Good Friday, we've bypassed the resurrection, and now we've got the appearances of Jesus. We'll backtrack in time. But in that context there, Peter has three opportunities to affirm his allegiance. Remember, do you love me more than these? I do love you. Do you love me? Yeah, Lord, I know, you know I love you. He said to him a third time, Simon, son of John, he uses his old name, Simon. You are Simon, but you'll be Peter. He was shaky. Simon, son of John, do you love me? And Peter was grieved because he said to him the third time, do you love me? And he said to him, Lord, you know everything. You know that I love you. And that actually will bring us to our final truly, truly. And we're not ready for that yet. But I went to find where the verse is, and I found it. It's the 50th verse of the 30th Psalm. Because I said, as I thought about Peter, I said, he would know the Psalms, he'd know this verse. Weeping may tarry for the night, but joy comes in the morning. And he went out and he wept bitterly, but it wasn't the end. It wasn't the end. And it needn't be the end. If you're here tonight and you are backslidden, nobody knows, but you know. Do not continue down that road. Stop. Turn your eyes to Christ again. Seek him with all of your heart. And be ready for him. Not to make your breakfast for you, but to provide you with everything that you need. To see your tears washed away. And to see the discovery of a deep-seated joy that comes in knowing that he knows that you love him.
1: 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Are they listening? Well, Alistair is here with us, and you spoke recently, Alistair, at Liberty University back in March. At Liberty, it's an arena full of students you're speaking to, right?
0: There is nowhere else that I've been that compares to that moment, that hour. I was struck by not just the quality and enthusiasm of the young people in the morning hour, which is a sort of statutory event, but in the evening, when the Wednesday night event that I had the privilege of speaking at as well. There were probably 10,000 there in the morning, but there was 5,000 there easily, maybe 6 in the evening, who voluntarily show up for somebody teaching them the Bible so that the word of Christ can dwell in them richly and they can sing psalms and hymns and spiritual songs. I'm glad of the opportunity to go, and it was a privilege to be there.
1: 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Thanks for listening. Jesus performed many amazing miracles. So what did he mean when he said that his followers would do the works he did and greater works than these? 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
2: When my wife and I would drive somewhere, we didn't lose any time when she drove. No. In fact, we set some records. Once we were on a trip and I was preparing for the meetings we were going to, she's driving down this four-lane divided highway. I was looking down. And all of a sudden, I looked up and I saw orange plastic cones on the middle line that divided the two lanes on our side. And as I looked, every vehicle but one was moving into the left lane, to the left of the cones. You notice, I said everyone but one? Yeah, that was us. Yeah, my wife continued in the right lane, and I said, honey, what are you doing? Looks like this lane is closing. And she said, just watch. Well, we passed a line of cars on our left with a big truck at the head of it. See, that truck had moved into the left lane, and all the other cars said, oh, that must be the lane to be in. The problem was that the truck they were following was taking equipment to a big tar truck parked in the left lane. So we waved as we zipped by all those cars as they were heading for an unpleasant surprise. Well, I'm Barnab Scrap, and I want to have a word with you today about wrong about God. Now, our word for today from the Word of God, we are in Proverbs 14:12. It's short, but boy, it's hard-hitting. There is a way that seems right to a man, but in the end, it leads to death. The Bible's pretty clear here. A lot of people are on a road that looks good, but it's going nowhere. Jesus talked about that in Matthew 7:13-14 when he said, enter through the narrow gate, because wide is the gate and broad is the road that leads to destruction, and many enter through it. But small is the gate and narrow is the road that leads to life, and only a few find it. See, a lot of people are wrong about the one thing you can't afford to be wrong about, God, and how to get to him. If you're wrong about God, it's fatal forever. Now, maybe you're someone who might be on a sincere road that seems very right, but that ends far away from God forever instead of with him forever. Only God can tell us how to get to him, and he does in John 14:6. Jesus said, I am the way, the truth, and the life. No man comes to the Father except through me. In 1 John 5:11-12, it says, there is life in God's Son, and he that has the Son has life. He that does not have the Son of God does not have life. So, question, do you have the Son of God in your heart? This bothers a lot of people that Jesus is the only way. You say, well, I believe in tolerance as long as we're sincere. Well, if you're trapped in a burning building and a firefighter risks his life to bring you out, I don't think you say, hey, wait, there's only one way out of here? Are you kidding? No, you grab that rescue and you say, thank God there's a way. Well, thank God there is one way. There wasn't any way until one Savior came and paid the price for our sin. Sin has a death penalty, man. The Bible says the wages of sin is death. Someone's got to die for my sin to be paid for. No good works, no matter what faith they're from, can pay that death penalty. Romans 5:8 says, God proved his love for us in that while we were still sinners, Christ died for us. And if you haven't pinned all your hopes on Jesus to be your rescuer, you're still on the road that leads to death. That's why everything now and forever depends on what you do with God's Son, Jesus. And this could be the day you make him your rescuer from your sin. Tell him, Jesus, I get it. You died on that cross for me. I'm yours. And would you please then go to our website and just find there the information you need to get this relationship with Jesus going. It's anewstory.com. Only one lane gets you to God. Only one lane gets you to heaven. It's the road that goes by the cross, where Jesus died to pay for your sin.
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7: Many people throughout history have tried to predict when Christ will return, but nobody really knows. Thanks for joining our Today in the Word study in the book of 1 Peter. I'm Donna Leland. Since we don't know when Christ will return, we're called to be prepared for His arrival at any time. But what does being prepared look like? Peter addresses that question directly. Believers are to be alert and of sober mind. The word alert means to be sensible or keep one's head. In other places in the New Testament, it simply means to be sane. We are to think clearly in order to pray effectively. Most importantly, Peter counsels believers to love each other deeply. Today in the Word, we read in 1 Peter 4:8, "Above all, love each other deeply, because love covers over a multitude of sins." When you really love another person, it's easier to overlook their faults and believe the best about them. One way we can show love is through hospitality. We receive people into our homes, make them feel welcome, and meet their needs. This is to be done without grumbling. Peter doesn't list all the spiritual gifts, but highlights two main categories: speaking and serving. We are to use these gifts not for our own benefit or advancement, but to serve others. We are to be faithful stewards of the talents and resources that the Lord has entrusted to us. This is a vital way we can show love to our brothers and sisters in Christ, to love one another as Christ has loved us. That sums up all the commandments. It's our honor to share this devotional with you. 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
8: Thank you to Dan and Susan Metzger for sponsoring a full day of broadcasting on The Word. Today, Dan and Susan are celebrating their 24th wedding anniversary. They say, "We are truly grateful for the many ways God has blessed us through the years. 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He strengthens our hearts and guides us in every good thing we do and say. May our love for each other continue to grow, and even more so, may our love for our Lord and Savior deepen with each passing day." Happy anniversary, Dan and Susan. 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All right, let's do Tuesday. Hi.
9: Hello. Good morning.
8: Welcome, welcome. And you too, we're glad you're here. Mornings on The Word with Dave and Amy. Well, some increasing clouds. We're seeing some of that right now at a high of 72, windy. Northwest winds gusting up to 20 miles per hour today. Tonight, an 80% chance of overnight showers, a low around 50. Wednesday's going to be kind of wet. 90% chance of showers, high 64. Showers start to diminish Wednesday night with a 30% chance and a low around 45. Thursday looks glorious. Here comes the sun for Thursday in 68.
9: Well, most of our area is 49 to 52, but Buffalo is at 54, Princeton's at 54, and it seems like somebody was a lot lower, but Not seeing that now. Okay, so that 49. Park Rapids is the low spot with 49. Otherwise, everybody else is 50 or 51. But the most important thing is Aiken's seeing some rain. Princeton is seeing some rain. Buffalo seeing some light rain. Wadena is mostly cloudy. And otherwise, everybody else has cloudy skies or, yeah, cloudy skies.
8: Okay. Well, that's how we start. It's a nice morning. I mean, there's a few showers.
9: It is.
8: Nothing we can't handle. We're glad you're here. Welcome to Tuesday. And we talk about God's story every day around here.
9: That's right.
8: Hey.

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2: 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The Word.

Yep, it's Mornings on the Word with Dave and Amy. So glad you're here. If you'll take a look at our Word Facebook page, you'll see a question about pride. My pride, your pride. And it sometimes gets in the way of God's plan for our lives. And here's the verse that makes reference to it. Proverbs 11:2 says, "When pride comes, then comes disgrace, but with humility comes wisdom." So I mentioned the Facebook page because I'd like you to stop by. Look for our verse of the day, Proverbs 11:2. And I'm getting personal here, but let us know if pride has ever gotten in your way. Or you can drop me a note in the studio, if you'd like, at 218-499-9673. And I'm looking at myself in the mirror, too, because my pride's... I've done some damage through the years when pride's gotten in the way. Anyway, the world tends to be obsessed with status and success, but Proverbs 11:2 carries some advice for us. Pride leads to a fall, while humility is wisdom. And pride, really, when you get right down to it, is a real subtle deception. It kind of quietly grows, and you get that gradual sense of self-sufficiency, and you slowly fade from dependence on God because you make it about yourself. And again, I've been there too. I know true humility is not about thinking less of ourselves. It's about thinking of ourselves less. It's recognizing that all we are is truly a gift from God. In humility, we remain teachable, open to His correction, and recognizing, most importantly, our daily need for Him. Well, that goes against the grain of what the world has to say, but I'll go with God's truth any day of the week. So, Father God, thank You for reminding us that true strength is found in humbling ourselves before You. It's not about us, it's about You. Give us humble hearts that remember You as its source. Teach us humility. When we're tempted to shine the spotlight on ourselves, remind us to point it at You instead. Thank You, Father God, for this new day. We proclaim and claim Your new mercies, and we pray it in Your dear Son, Jesus' name. Amen.

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3: 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It was really refreshing coming into a teen challenge. I felt a sense of relief right as I walked through the door. 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I'm tired of using. And if I base my identity around Jesus, then I can make a better life for myself. 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

Precious. Well, you got your mornings on the word with Dave and Amy. Here we are Tuesday. Nice morning. We've got some sunshine in Pequot mixed with some clouds. And there are some folks, if you're within the sound of my voice, you may be experiencing showers too. So something to keep in mind. Bring an umbrella just in case today. All right. For the rest of the day, though, pleasant beyond a few sprinkles here and there. 72 for a high. Northwest winds gusting up to 20 miles per hour. Coming up just after 6:30 here with Dave and Amy, we're going to talk about learning a new language. And if you have a mind to do that, and I regret never having learned something like Spanish, but if you would like to learn a new language, there are easy languages to learn and there are hard ones. We're going to tell you about both of them, and then you can decide, all right? Here are Mornings on the Word with Dave and Amy. New music from Unspoken. I need

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0: Hey, that's Jamie McDonald. It's a new song, right? Yeah.
1: It is.
0: Yeah, Mornings on the World with Dave and Amy. For some reason, I was thinking, am I right about that?
1: Yeah.
0: Thank you for
1: you
0: the
1: are.
0: Thank you for the clarification. Have you ever thought about learning a different language, or do you know a different language?
1: I know some Spanish.
0: Do you?
1: Mm-hmm.
0: Could you get by if you want?
1: Yeah, I can get by enough, and I can read it well.
0: Oh.
1: Because I know it well enough to be able to read it.
0: To decipher.
1: Mm-hmm.
0: I've always wanted to learn Spanish. I took 3 years of Spanish in high school. Did me nothing because I was never immersed in it.
1: Communicating myself is not the problem. It's understanding what other people are saying because it all gets kind of slurred together, and it's very hard.
0: It's fast.
1: Yes,
0: it's
1: it
0: fast.
1: Is.
0: It's fast. Goodness.
1: Yep.
0: Well, if you have a mind to learn a new language, according to the U.S. Census, Spanish is the most common non-English language spoken in the U.S.
1: Okay. And I've learned some sign language.
0: Yeah. Okay. Oh, you have?
1: Mm-hmm.
0: Oh, that's cool. And so that's considered an easy language to learn. Norwegian is apparently easy to learn.
1: Is it?
0: Because Norwegian and English are both members of the

0: Polish is also one of the more difficult European languages for English speakers to learn.
1: Really?
0: So stick with Spanish.
1: Yeah.
0: And listen, you talk about people, they know like three or four different languages.
1: Yeah.
0: And they're fluent.
1: I would get them confused.
0: Oh my goodness.
1: Spanish is a little easier to learn just because it's unlike the English language where it can, I know all the ways that a letter can make a sound.
0: Right.
1: In Spanish, it's the same.
0: Yeah, yeah. There is the male-female thing, though, yes. In Spanish.
1: Yeah, conjugating that, verbs. Yeah, that's totally a different story.
0: That's a little tricky.
1: But the a, e, I, o, u.
0: Yeah.
1: They always say that.
0: Yeah, that's right.
1: So it's a lot easier.
0: So, hey, so if you want to pick up a language, maybe Spanish is the deal for you. All right? Your Mornings on the Word with Dave and Amy. Our deal is worship, and Paul Balazs is one of the best at it.
1: Oh, yeah. He's a good leader.

There's more to life than just getting by. You can keep everything moving and still feel that question, is this really what I'm here for? You show up, you do what needs done, you keep moving. But functioning isn't the same thing as living. God didn't design you for survival mode. That dash between the year you were born and the year you'll leave this earth, that space isn't filler. That's where you learn to love people well, where you ask forgiveness and give it, where you

See what really matters. Sometimes what changes everything is the reminder that you're known and God meets you where you are. That's why the Word exists, to keep that reminder nearby when life gets loud. Not with empty words, but with hope you can hang on to. And it stays on the air because listeners say yes, not just to the message, but to keeping it alive for someone else. 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

Yeah, it's Mornings on the Word with Dave and Amy. That's Elevation Worship. Hey, coming up just after 7, we're going to talk about a worldwide bike trip. Well, a Europe-wide bike trip with a father and son that got into the Guinness Book of World Records. It's astounding. We'll tell you about it coming up here. Mornings on the Word with Dave and Amy. We the Kingdom, Stephen Curtis Chapman, together on this one. It's called Brand New Life on the Word.

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1: Okay, so many investors wonder whether the market is getting ahead of itself, especially when it comes to AI and tech. 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All right, that's today at 3 o'clock on The Word, Faith and Finance Live. Rob's coming back again. Here you are, Mornings on The Word with Dave and Amy. Happy Tuesday.

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1: I'm Ruth Kramer with Mission Network News. The tentative deal between the United States and Iran this week is supposed to be signed on Friday. But one thing is sure, the economic fallout of the war won't disappear anytime soon, either at gas pumps around the world or within Iran's economy itself. Denise Godwin with International Media Ministries.
2: It's pretty incredible if you look at how Iran looked and behaved in the 1970s and what it is today and how just their economics have crumbled.
1: Economists and regime-affiliated research institutions have warned of a poverty explosion within Iran. Soon, there could be more than 40 million people below the poverty line. IMM's limited film series on the biblical story of Esther will soon reach Iranian audiences. Ask God to show his mighty hand in Iran and pray for believers to stay courageous in their witness. And in the medical world, the presenting issue isn't always the main issue. For example, you might have a chronic headache, but the main issue could be a brain tumor. To fix the presenting issue of headaches, you must first address the main issue of the tumor. Set Free's Dean Vandermeer says the same principle applies to spiritual freedom ministry.
3: Anxiety, dissatisfaction in relationships, fear, those are the presenting issues. Well, what's the core issue? Take anxiety. Anxiety is a sense of being in control instead of letting God be in control. It's having fear of the unknown instead of trusting God, who knows everything.
1: During freedom appointments, believers trained by Set Free help people address core issues using God's word.
3: We help people from all over the world, actually. We have Zoom calls, and we'll spend a day taking them through a freedom appointment.
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5: Thank you to Dan and Susan Metzger for sponsoring a full day of broadcasting on The Word. 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Happy anniversary, Dan and Susan. 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
5: Hey, let's do Tuesday, shall we?
0: Shall we?
5: Yes.
0: Well, today there's increasing clouds with a high of 72 and northwest winds gusting up to 20, so not too bad. Tonight, it's funny that 20 isn't too bad. You know, considering we've had 25, 30.
5: Yeah, that's true.
0: Tonight, an 80% chance of overnight showers and lows around 50. And then tomorrow, 90% chance of showers, high of 64, northeast winds gusting up to 20 miles an hour. And then tomorrow night, a 30% chance of showers with a low around 45. Thursday, mostly sunny and 68.
5: Okay, for the moment, the showers have ceased, except for one place, in Buffalo. Some light showers, 52. Haynesville's at 52. Everybody else has sunshine. Oh, wait a minute. Showers for Aiken in 52. Ooh. Now I'll say most everybody else has sunshine, including Pine River at 53, Nevis 52, Cross Lake 54. We've got a pair of 52s for Motley and Walker, a 53 for Nisswa, and 53 for Brainerd and Pequot Lake. So we're underway with a pretty decent morning, blue skies, a nice breeze. Enjoy Mornings on the Word with Dave and Aiken.

0: know, I haven't been on a good bike ride in a long time.
1: No, me either.
0: No, it's good exercise.
1: It is.
0: Nice to get outside. And
1: that's so hard on the feet, like walking is.
0: Yeah, you're right. You work those legs.
1: That's right.
0: Well, look at this. It's Amy. I'm Dave, by the way.
1: Yeah, good morning.
0: On the word. There's a father and son, get this, that broke 3 world records.
1: No way.
0: They spent a year cycling around the world.
1: That doesn't seem like an enjoyable ride, yeah, though.
0: Well,
1: I don't know.
0: Anyway, George.
1: That's a quest.
0: Yeah, you're right. Yes. George Kohler and his 23-year-old son, Josh, took off on March 29th, 2025 from their home in Norwich in the UK. Or is it Norwich? Probably Norwich. They traveled, get this, 18,000 miles. And it took them 14 months crossing Asia, Australia, South America, and Europe, arriving on the right of their front door, having departed from the left.
1: Mm.
0: Now, isn't that freaky cool?
1: Yeah, that is amazing.
0: It is. When they arrived home, yes, there was fanfare. There was, you know,
1: so
0: you name it.
1: Ships or planes were involved?
0: Yeah, or something. I think you're right about that. They were presented personally with a Guinness World Record certificate. Actually, 3 certificates for the fastest bicycle circumnavigation. Circumnavigation.
1: Yeah, yeah. Okay. Yeah, you said it right.
0: The longest bicycle journey and the most countries visited in a continuous bicycle journey by a father and son.
1: That's pretty specific.
0: Yeah. So they had to make something
1: you're
0: up to,
1: right.
0: to give them a Guinness Book World Record.
1: By a father and son.
0: Yes, exactly. And it fits. So congratulations. You can imagine the kind of weight. I mean, they must have just been stick people when they were done. That's a lot of exercise,
1: stick
0: man.
1: People.
0: I just want to walk up my stairs to my apartment and
1: without
0: not be
1: winded.
0: Exactly.
1: Yeah. Goals.
0: 18,000 miles. Goals is right. It sure ain't 18,000 for me.
1: No. There is a city.

0: That's one of those three named guys, Tyler, Philip, Radcliffe.
1: That's one of my favorite songs.
0: Oh, isn't it
1: right
0: awesome?
1: Now. It's so upbeat and just nostalgic at the same time.
0: Yeah, shine that little light.
1: That's right. One of my other favorite songs is on this new album that we're giving away this month.
0: Ooh.
1: It's not the one that we're playing right now, but we played it at Easter time. That one's my favorite off of this. It's It Is Well and with Because He Lives, featuring Bay Turner. My son yesterday, 15-year-old, asked me, he's like, do you know who... And he could think of the last name. I said, Josh. And he goes, no. I said, Bay. And he goes, yeah. And I'm like, yeah, I know who Bay Turner is. And so he is a fan, evidently.
0: Oh,
1: I don't know. But this has 19 songs and 19 different artists, basically. Maybe 18. 18 different artists that collaborate with Tommy Prophet to make this whole album, The Resurrection of a King. This is fantastic. Two CDs, 19 songs. And it could be yours if you know the answer to Bible Baffle today.
0: It's a collector's item already.
1: Yeah.
0: And it's brand new. We want to put it into your hands, but you got to answer the question. That's the rules.
1: Yes. And be the first with the correct answer.
0: That's right.
1: Yes.
0: Minutes from now, right after Laura's story, in fact, Mornings on the Word with Dave and Amy.

0: here we go. Bible Baffle time on the radio.
1: Yeah, we're going to ask a question. Dave will. He's going to ask you a question, and if you know the answer, and are first to call 218-568-4422 with the correct answer, you're going to win The Resurrection of a King, the double CD pack from Tommy Prophet.
0: Wow, sweet. But like Amy said, you got to answer the question.
1: That's right.
0: Okay, I'll read it.
1: Correctly.
0: Yes. we need a right answer. Yeah, that's generally the idea.
1: Yes.
0: I'll read it once and you can read it again.
1: Okay.
0: Okay, in your special way that you do it.
1: Yes.
0: All right. What was the name of the disciple who found the boy with 5 loaves and 2 fish before Jesus fed the 5,000?
1: Okay, what was the name of the disciple who found the boy with 5 loaves and 2 fish before Jesus fed the 5,000?
0: Yeah, so if you know.
1: Who did that? Who came across that kid?
0: We need a name now. 218-568-4422.
1: The Word is supported by Casino Assembly of God and Pillager. 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
4: 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Yeah.

0: This year at Celebrate Minnesota, a second night has been added with Toby Mac. 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
1: Okay, we're stumping you, all right? With today's Bible Baffle question, we haven't got a winner yet, so that means you need to try still or again. 218-568-4422. And this is the question: what was the name of the disciple who found the boy with five loaves and two fish before Jesus fed the 5,000? So give us a buzz if you know the answer. Still looking for a winner. 218-568-4422. You could score that Tommy Prophet double CD set.

0: Okay, so what's the deal? We got a winner?
1: We do.
0: On Bible Baffle?
1: Yeah, so the question was, what was the name of the disciple who found the boy with 5 loaves and 2 fish before Jesus fed the 5,000? And Steve from Becker called with the correct answer and said, it's Andrew. And of course it was. John 6:8-9 was where that is found. And I think most of us could stand to brush up on that story.
0: I think so.
1: Because I wouldn't have been able to answer it either.
0: Me neither. So, and he was the only right answer out of all the calls.
1: Margie called, but she had just one. She did have the right answer, but okay. I couldn't give it to her. So
0: all right.
1: I have to give her credit, though. She did have the right answer.
0: Yeah. Okay. So give credit where credit's due.
1: That's right.
0: But today, Steve gets the double CD set from Tommy Prophet. That's just the way it is.
1: Right.
0: And we're happy for you, Steve. Thanks for everybody that tried. Steve from Becker.
1: That's right.
0: On Bible Baffle, Mornings on the Word with Dave and Amy, too.

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1: Hi, I'm Johnny Erickson Tada. You know, many people in the throes of suffering, disappointment, despair, they feel utterly stuck in their circumstances. They see no hope beyond their day-to-day drudgery of disability routines. But when you set your eyes not on the things of earth, but on things above, I tell you, the clouds part. You realize there is hope and even joy beyond the suffering. And beyond is a word that beautifully reflects the hope in Jeremiah chapter 29, verse 11. God says there, I know the plans I have for you, plans to prosper you and not to harm you, plans to give you hope and a future. If you are suffering a hard affliction, if your body has suffered harm, be encouraged that God is at work in your soul as you trust in Him. Your future is glorious, friend. If you would but look beyond and place your hope and future in the soon appearing of Jesus, our blessed hope. 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

0: Thank God. that's the name of the song. And the group is called House Fires here with Dave and Amy.
1: Mm-hmm.
0: Boy, sometimes you just have to say thank God.
1: Oh, yes.
0: Because of all that's going on in our world.
1: Mm-hmm.
0: Have you ever been asked why an all loving and forgiving God would send people to hell?
1: I mean, does he send them to hell or do we choose to go there?
0: Bingo.
1: Because I think we choose to go there.
0: Bingo. And the question generally, well, why would your God, who's so loving, almighty, forgiving, send someone to hell?
1: Mm-hmm.
0: Sometimes you just have to lay it out there. And you started the process right there, Amy, by saying, he doesn't do it. You choose to do it.
1: Right. He makes a way.
0: He does.

nothing God can do, because when he created you, he gave you a gift of free choice. You've got a right to resist God, to reject God. But the Bible says, in spite of our rebellion and rejection, God loves you. He loves you so much that he gave his son to die for your sins. And when Christ died on that cross, he took the hell and the judgment that you deserved and I deserved because of our sins. He took it on that cross. Your sins and my sins came into his soul. Now God said, receive him, believe in him, put your trust and your confidence in him, and I will forgive your sins, and I will guarantee you eternity in a place called heaven.

Jesus walked the earth, people went looking for him. Not for a debate, not for a headline. They came because something was missing, and they were done pretending it wasn't. People still look for him. Sometimes it starts quiet, a late night search, a short prayer on the way to work, a Bible opened with more questions than confidence. And Jesus has a way of meeting people right there. Not after life gets polished up, not after everything is figured out, right in the middle of it. His words don't just inform, they change direction. Guilt gets replaced with forgiveness.

Fear loosens its grip. Hope shows up again. Jesus came close to people, carried sin to the cross, rose from the dead, and offers new life to anyone who will receive it. Seeking, finding, sharing. 91.5 and 102.7, The Word.

0: This is Viewpoints with Kirby Anderson.
1: The school year has ended, and we will soon find out how many students were missing and how many school desks were empty. I was unaware of the problem until I read the op-ed warning, "The empty desks are telling us something." The latest data from 39 states and the District of Columbia found that 23% of students were chronically absent in the 2024-25 school year. The percentages for the most recent school year will likely be similar. When state legislatures have addressed this problem, they threaten students and parents. They threaten students with the loss of a driver's license. They threaten parents or students with fines or even jail time. Apparently, the carrot, graduate and get a meaningful job, has given way to a stick, threatened them. Let me suggest something else. Perhaps the public schools aren't providing an educational experience that students value. Students in the inner city unfortunately receive an inadequate education, as illustrated by virtually every test administered over the last decade. Even students in better schools must wonder why they must sit in boring classrooms when just a few years ago, during the pandemic, they were told to stay home and try to learn online. As the attached op-ed reminds us, boys don't do as well in reading as girls. They have more learning disabilities, and they are more likely to be expelled. They may need more help, but often they are the least likely to receive it. Chronic absenteeism in this light is not merely a failure of discipline. It is a performance review. Perhaps that's why more than a million students left the public schools for private schools and homeschooling. These empty desks are telling us something. I don't think many educators are listening. I'm Kirby Anderson, and that's my point of view.
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shows out, and it's time to celebrate with Ben, Dan, and Weave. I got in the Lion of Judah. It's Big Daddy Weave. Coming this Wednesday, June 17th at Gitche Zibi Center for the Arts. It's Big Daddy Weave on the Let It Begin Tour. Let it begin. Let healing begin. Also featuring the music of David Leonard.

0: It's Mornings of the Word with Dave and Amy. We'll see Big Daddy tomorrow night. Big Daddy Weave at Gitche Zibi Center. You can get tickets right at the door, and we still have a few left here, discount tickets at the station that you can stop by. And we'll take care of it for you. And we'll see you there tomorrow night. Coming up just after 8 this morning, if your name is George Washington, you get a special gift. Really, if it's legally George Washington, as we celebrate America's 250th, you have a special present that awaits you. But there are conditions, which we'll inform you about coming up on The Word shortly.
1: Three brothers in a fire, willing to die for their faith. But you were with them in the fire, and they walked out the next day. And Daniel met a lion, because he chose to pray. But you shut the mouth of that lion, and he walked out the next day.

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3: Our guest is international soccer star Cilas. And because Cilas played professionally in Portugal, Italy, Uruguay, and on two Brazilian World Cup teams, his mission field is pretty big. And Cilas, when given the opportunity, as believers, we must be willing to share about our faith in Jesus, right?
4: Yes, for sure. It's living, talking, and not wasting the opportunities, small or big, to say how great is God and how He loves us. One time I was in the Mexico World Cup 1986, and the FIFA's president, he was Brazilian, Juan Avelange, and the press asks him, what about the Brazilian national team? And he answered, I want Cilas among the 11, because I wasn't at the 11 at the beginning. And because of that, the Brazilian press, newspapers, radio, television, they want to interview me about what the president said. And I answer 1 minute about what president says and 5 minutes about my faith in Jesus Christ for maybe more than 200 million population in Brazil. This is the things God do, given an opportunity to talk about Him.
3: Anything else you would like to share?
4: Proverbs 16 and verse 3. 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
7: Hi.
1: It's beautiful sunshine in Pequot Lakes right now. Lovely. So hopefully it's just as nice as you where you are.
7: Yeah.
1: But there will be increasing clouds today with a high of 72, northwest winds gusting up to 20. Tonight, 80% chance of overnight showers and then low of 50. Tomorrow, 90% chance of showers, high of 64, northeast winds gusting up to 20 miles an hour. And then Wednesday night, 30% chance of showers with low around 45. Thursday, mostly sunny and 68.
6: Okay. All right. Well, there is two spots that are still seeing a few showers at the moment.
1: Aiken in Buffalo?
6: Actually.
1: It's moved?
6: Buffalo, you're right about Buffalo.
1: Okay.
6: 54. The sun has come out in Aiken. They're at 54, but Princeton now has some light rain in 53. Everybody else, look at the sunshine, including Nevis, Cross Lake, Motley, Walker, Nisswa, Pequot Lakes, Brainerd, all at 55 with sunshine, and Park Rapids and Wadena at 54. and sunshine and rain a little bit later on, and then some tomorrow too. So nothing we can't handle here. Mornings on the Word with Dave and Amy. We're glad you're here. And Lord, it feels good. Toby, right now. Isn't this a good one?
1: It is.
6: Oh, yeah.

0: here's something you haven't heard before. If your name is George Washington, legally, you could win a Jeep.
1: What?
0: Hey, it's Mornings on the Word with Dave and Amy. And anyone legally named George Washington could drive away in a free Jeep Wrangler this summer. But there's a catch.
1: Of course there is.
0: Only if the U.S. men's national soccer team wins the World Cup.
1: Well, you know, you never know. Stars could align.
0: Yeah,
1: I mean,
0: the odds are stacked against it, but we're not going to say that.
1: Yeah.
0: You know, they won on Friday, the first game out.
1: Did you see the video of that stadium singing the national anthem?
0: No, I didn't.
1: Oh, that was cool.
0: I bet.
1: That was a lot of people, and it was, you know, it was just cool. It was all coming together. And
0: absolutely.
1: A lot of national pride.
0: Yeah, no more of this taking a knee to the anthem.
1: That's right.
0: One nation under God, people, they're getting it again.
1: Yes.
0: Well, anyway, Jeep calls this whole promotion All In on America as pro soccer. Really, it's kind of taken a foothold now. It's become a bigger deal than it was. It's still not as much as the rest of the globe. But people are excited about it.
1: Yeah.
0: The first 100 eligible Americans legally named George Washington who register for the giveaway would each receive a new 2026 Jeep Wrangler if Team USA wins the championship.
1: 100 people?
0: 100 people.
1: Whoa.
0: Yeah. But you got to be legally named George Washington.
1: Sure.
0: You have to be a U.S. resident. You have to be at least 18 years old.
1: I mean, I have met, but not, well, I don't know if I've met them, but I've at least seen videos of people that say their name is George Washington.
0: Yeah. Well, they need to sign up, and they have until July 19th, which is what, just a few days away, to do it. And so if you're a George Washington.
1: What, President's Day?
0: You know, good
1: question. Oh, no, that's in February.
0: Yeah. But
1: oh, it's Juneteenth.
0: Yeah, that's right. It is. Yeah, you're right. Mm-hmm. But July 19th.
1: Oh, July 19th. July I missed 19th. That. Oh, well, that's still a little ways away.
0: Yeah, it's a little ways away.
1: Spread the news.
0: Yeah, so please.
1: Find all the George Washingtons you know and let them know.
0: Let them know. I bet you there are more
1: Give them a call.
0: There are more George Washingtons out there than we realize, I think.
1: I bet there's more George Washington than Abraham Lincoln's.
0: I bet you. Why couldn't it have been Amy Stone? Why couldn't it have been Dave Clutter?
1: I was going to say Howard Taft, because I bet there's way less of those.
0: I bet you. Well, anyway, if you are a George Washington legally, you're 18, sign up at Wrangler for Washingtons, plural, wranglerforwashingtons.com. That's a new one.
1: Tell all your friends named George Washington.
0: Please.
1: Let them all know.
0: Let us know if you know someone named George. I'm curious about that now.
1: No doubt.
0: The afters now. Mornings on the Word with Dave and Amy.

0: The world is threatened by many dangers at this moment.
1: Billy Graham.
0: But the greatest danger is from within. It's in our hearts that causes murder and mugging and raping and hate and lust and greed. No matter how advanced its progress, any generation that neglects its spiritual and moral life is going to disintegrate. This is the story of man, and this is our greatest modern problem. Individual man is born in sin and alienated from God.
1: And here's the answer for mankind.
0: He needs to be converted. He needs to be forgiven of his sins. He needs to be reconciled to God. He needs to be born again.
1: Discover how you can be forgiven for your sins and make Jesus Christ Lord of your life. Go to findpeacewithgod.net. Then click where it says begin a relationship with Jesus Christ. That's findpeacewithgod.net. And it's from the Billy Graham Evangelistic Association.
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We stand on those promises.

0: And then there was a train. Here, Mornings on the Word with Dave and Amy. A train, a whistle, tracks, steam, the whole deal, with good reason. It's time for Breakpoint. 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So much to do. 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And what a beautiful day to take a run over there and just, you know, drive on through. 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
1: Welcome to Breakpoint, a daily look at an ever-changing culture through the lens of unchanging truth. For the Colson Center, I'm John Stone Street. There are claims about Christianity that continue to make their way into popular books, movies, and TV, but are simply not true. For example, claims like the Gospels were written too long after Jesus to be accurate, or that early Christianity was progressive, or that Christianity was spread around the world by force, or that the church was anti-science and brought on the Dark Ages. According to the Apostle Paul, Christians should be ready to speak truth at all times, and the Apostle Peter exhorts believers to be ready with an answer when asked about the hope that should define our lives. Though the task of defending the faith can seem overwhelming, there have never been more resources available to Christians than right now. And of course, Christ has fulfilled his promise to give us the Holy Spirit, so we can do this. For example, we have every good reason to trust the four Gospels as reliable sources of information about who Jesus was and what he taught. The scholarship on the Gospels is extensive. A great place to start are the books of J. Warner Wallace, especially Cold Case Christianity and Person of Interest. Or consider this claim that early Christianity was basically just a New Agey religion until a group of men changed it in a bid to establish their own power. No. As Alistair McGrath put it in his book Heresy, the central tenets of the Christian faith were well established from the very beginning and not in dispute. The idea that Christianity spread around the world by force also doesn't hold up to the evidence. After all, for its first three centuries, Christianity was illegal. And when Christianity became more tolerated in the Roman Empire, the problem wasn't too many conversions by sword, but too many people joining because it was the new shiny religion. Besides, as Rodney Stark argued in The Triumph of Christianity, the church spread widely across Asia, outside of any political protection, for centuries before Islam persecuted it into a tiny minority. Today, arguably the strongest parts of the church are in places like Africa, South America, and East Asia, generations after colonialism came to its end. Instead of being a culturally imperialist force, Christianity became the first truly global religion. Much of its success is due to its adaptability. Instead of imposing culture like Islam does, Christianity was able to adapt to various cultures, customs, and languages. And the claim that Christianity caused the Dark Ages is a zombie idea. Should have died a long time ago. And it only lives on with popular-level skeptics. It's difficult to find a decent historian anymore who even believes there was a Dark Ages. In reality, the so-called Dark Ages was just an innovation by Renaissance and Enlightenment scholars to elevate their own eras. Far from suppressing intellectual development, the church was at the forefront of literacy, scholarship, and scientific innovation, and universities and hospitals were birthed from cathedrals and monasteries. And the scientific and industrial revolutions wouldn't exist without first the centuries of Christian meditation on the personal God who created an orderly universe. Now, to be more clear, refuting these claims doesn't necessarily prove that Christianity is true, but we should not allow these myths to go unchallenged. Believers should speak of our Savior, of the Bible, and our faith with confidence of both objective truth and the confidence of our own changed lives. And unbelievers should know what it is that they're not believing in, rather than just basing their unbelief on falsehoods like these. For the Colson Center, I'm John Stone Street with Breakpoint. Today's Breakpoint was co-authored with Dr. Timothy Padgett. And for more resources or to share this commentary with others, go to colsoncenter.org/radio.
2: Your life has moments that feel like a walk. The kind of day where progress is just getting up and doing the next right thing. And there are moments that feel like rest. Not quitting, not checking out, just stopping long enough to breathe, to let your mind settle, and remember God is still working, even when you cannot see it. Then come the run moments, when a door opens, when you finally make the call, say the apology, take the step, start again, not running from fear, but running toward what God's been putting on your heart. Different seasons, same faithful God. 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

Boy, that symbol of the cross, it means so much what Jesus did for us, his death, his resurrection, and we get eternal life out of the deal. Amen. That was Cade Thompson here, Mornings on the Word with Dave and Amy. If you have days that you just don't feel like getting up and getting going, well, you're not alone. 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

0: the rich harmonies of Selah. There is a fountain. 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

Mornings of the Word with Dave and Amy. Have an amazing Tuesday. Enjoy the sunshine. We'll be back bright and early tomorrow morning at 6 a.m. We'll miss you.

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1: Thanks for joining me today on Mission Network News. I'm Ruth Kramer. Poverty looms over Iranian citizens, deal or no deal this week. Then, when dealing with emotional pain, spiritual freedom counselors say there's more beneath the surface than you might think. We'll explain what's happening in just a few moments. But first, the tentative deal between the United States and Iran this week is supposed to be signed on Friday. But one thing is sure, the economic fallout of the war won't disappear anytime soon, either at gas pumps around the world or within Iran's economy itself. Denise Godwin with International Media Ministries.
2: It's pretty incredible if you look at how Iran looked and behaved in the 1970s and what it is today and how just their economics have crumbled.
1: Economists and regime-affiliated research institutions have warned of a poverty explosion within Iran. Soon, there could be more than 40 million people below the poverty line.
2: When you take away the analytical side, it's not economics, it's human beings who are trying to live, trying to have jobs.
1: Godwin says protests within Iran haven't stopped.
2: People are trying to choose their times wisely from what I've heard.
1: IMM's limited film series on the biblical story of Esther will soon reach Iranian audiences.
2: Esther's story parallels so much of what is happening where individuals are having to sacrifice to bring truth and freedom and release from bondage or death even.
1: Ask God to show his mighty hand in Iran. Pray for believers to stay courageous in their witness. Next, believers working in places where Christ isn't known are like first responders. They have to overcome fear and walk boldly into dangerous situations because that's where God has called them to serve. As Mike with Global Catalytic Ministries explains,
3: it's not the absence of fear, it's what you do with fear.
1: GCM partners with gospel workers committed to serving Jesus in Syria, where sharing Christ with the Druze or Shiite communities could get you killed.
3: As Muslims have wiped out Christians, we want to bring back Jesus in these places. It's complex, but we want to make sure that there are Christian strongholds that are established.
1: Late last year, Sister H sensed the Lord calling her away from personal safety and toward her own Shiite community in Syria as she attempted to pass through an ISIS-controlled corridor.
3: She's arrested. She's being interrogated. She thinks things are going to get bad. So she starts to pray, "The Lord is my light and my salvation. Whom shall I fear?" As they're interrogating, she just is praying, proclaiming the promises of God.
1: Suddenly and without reason, she was released and allowed to pass through. Now, Sister H is embedded in a Shiite community committed to discipling where it's most dangerous.
3: She went through all of that just to reach the single Shia person that she was connected to. She's willing to go into the pit and put her life on the line.
1: Praise God for her faith and pray that it'll grow even deeper as she continues to follow Jesus. And finally, in the medical world, the presenting issue isn't always the main issue. For example, you might have a chronic headache, but the main issue could be a brain tumor. To fix the presenting issue of headaches, you must first address the main issue of the tumor. Set Free's Dean Vandermeer says the same principle applies to spiritual freedom ministry.
4: Anxiety, dissatisfaction in relationships, fear. 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It's having fear of the unknown instead of trusting God, who knows everything.
1: The core issue results from what you're allowing into your mind.
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4: We love intercessory prayer. 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
7: Real change in the Christian life doesn't come from trying harder. 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
8: And thank you for joining us today as we continue our journey through this series we've called The Holy Spirit You May Not Know. And that title is the title of a book from which this material originated, along with the sermon series. And we're so excited to make this book available. It's quite a task to get the sermons done, the book written, and published in time for it to be on the air. But we managed to do it this time, and we're so excited because you can have a copy of this book right now. For a gift of any size to Turning Point, that's all you have to do is send a gift and say, please send me the book on the Holy Spirit. Do the best you can, but whatever the size of your gift, we will send you the book. And especially during this month when we're marshaling people together and saying, come on and help us a lot because we're at the end of our fiscal year, we encourage you to make your gift, and whatever your gift may be, ask for the book and it's on its way to you. We appreciate this opportunity to extend the ministry of Turning Point into your home through the printed page. The fruit of the Spirit, it is a wonderful truth. And we're about halfway through the list of these nine characteristics. We'll get to the rest of them in today's program, so keep your Bible close at hand, and if you're following along in the study guide, you can do that as well. By the way, your study guides are great for small groups. The study guide that you may have, if you have one, you will see that it's built for that kind of an environment. The guides have an outline, some basic truths from each lesson, passages to look up, questions to answer. The study guides are being used all over the country now in small groups, and we want to recommend them, especially this one on the Holy Spirit. Here is part two of The Fruit of the Spirit from Galatians chapter 5, verses 22 and 23. We have joy, we have love, we have peace. Isn't that an encouraging thing? John 16:33 says, in me you may have peace. In the world you will have tribulation. But be of good cheer, I have overcome the world. I was teaching on this not long ago, and it suddenly dawned on me that there was a very special lesson hidden in this verse, and here it is. If you read this verse, you should expect it to say, in me you have peace, in the world you have tribulation, but be of good cheer, I have overcome tribulation. But it doesn't say that. It says, I have overcome the world. Listen to me, you guys. When we have the peace of God, he doesn't just overcome tribulation. He overcomes the world in which the tribulation happens. He really does do that. This little section should strengthen our faith in God. Be of good cheer, take heart, says the scripture, because our Lord is bigger than any circumstance in which we could ever find ourselves. In Philippians 4:7, Paul says that this peace is a peace that surpasses all understanding. Philippians 4:7 goes on to say that this peace will guard your heart and your mind through Jesus Christ. Praise God for his peace. You may be asking, are those things, that love and joy and peace, ever interrupted? Of course they are. We're flawed human beings, but when you are filled with the Spirit, when you are walking the Spirit-filled life, these three things will, little by little, take over who you are. You'll be a person of love, you'll be a person of joy, and you'll be a person of peace. And if you're a Christian and you started to walk with the Lord, you should begin to sense those things kind of moving into your spirit and taking over in your life. That's fruit toward God. Now, the next section is a little more personal and a great deal more convicting, because Our personal experience with God is followed by our personal experience and relationship with others. Love, joy, and peace are Godward, but the next three are manward. These are three characteristics that will exhibit in your life with regard to other people. Here's the first one. Are you ready for this? The fruit of the Spirit is long-suffering. That's a wonderful word. It's a word for patience, but in the Greek language, it's actually two words blended into one, makrothumia. The word makro in the Greek language means long, and the word thumia means heat or temper. So the word long-suffering means to have a long temper. When I grew up in the Midwest, in Ohio, firecrackers were both legal and plentiful. And because of that, I am very grateful to have all the digits on both of my hands. I have lit firecrackers that almost blew up in my hands. Did you ever light a firecracker with a short fuse? You touch a match to it and bam, it goes off and almost in your face or in your hand. You know, some people have short fuses too. That's what this is about. Long-suffering means to be long-tempered, to be patient. It's not much fun to be around someone who is short-fused. You find yourself wincing when something goes wrong. When will he blow? When will she go ballistic? The slightest little spark can trigger an explosion. And I'm talking about Christian people here. Yes. The people get hurt in the explosion. And if you're walking with the Lord, you get embarrassed. One writer defines long-suffering as self-restraint that doesn't retaliate when wronged. Paul prayed for this when he spoke to the Colossians. He said, I want you to be strengthened with all might according to God's glorious power for all patience and long-suffering with joy. When you are filled with the Spirit of God, you relate to others with patience and grace instead of losing your temper when things don't go your way. You may have a little trigger that goes off inside of you, but the Spirit of God gets control of it before it releases. You start to say something, but the word dies in your throat. You write that hot letter and you throw it in the fireplace instead of in the mailbox. Or you compose that speech and you give it in the car when you're driving. I've actually done that and said it out loud, and people looking at you like, what is wrong with that man? But you never deliver it. There are times when we will find ourselves in very volatile situations, sparks flying every which way, but the Spirit of God can give us the strength to display long-suffering in our lives. And when you are keeping your cool at the very moment when everybody else is losing theirs, believe me, the spiritual fruit of long-suffering will be very, very evident. You will stick out. If everybody else is going ballistic and you're sitting there or standing there with a smile on your face, not getting involved in the reactions, something's going on in that person that's different, and we know what that is. It's the Spirit of God. Secondly, the fruit of the Spirit is kindness. Someone has said that kindness is like the impress on a coin, which tells us who the owner is. Kindness is the impression of God upon His creatures, because you see, God is kind. The virtue of kindness is becoming more and more unusual in our world. What were once common courtesies are becoming most uncommon. We seem to live in an angry world, a world with a chip on its shoulder, a world that's in a big hurry. You know what happens when something becomes increasingly rare, don't you? It becomes increasingly valued and treasured. A person who has kindness is a great treasure. I remember the first verse, I think it's the first verse I ever learned as a child. It was in kindergarten and in Sunday school, and it was Ephesians 4:32, be kind to one another. I think you need that in the nursery. You need that in Sunday school. You need it as you grow up. You need it the rest of your life. Be kind to one another. John Wesley was said to be one of the kindest men who ever lived. He was a strong preacher. I mean, he was a vigorous champion for the faith, and yet, on an individual basis, those who were around him knew they were in the presence of a deeply kind man. Wesley had a little rule of life for himself that he sought to live by in the strength of the Spirit. Do all the good you can, by all the means you can, in all the places you can, at all the times you can, to all the people you can, as long as you can. That is a pretty good model to live by, isn't it? Do all the good you can, by all the means you can, in all the places you can, at all the times you can, to all the people you can, for as long as you ever can. Be kind. In other words, be kind in your home, be kind in your workplace, be kind wherever you are. Be filled with the Spirit of God, and your relationship with others will be long-suffering and kindness. And then the third one on the second branch of fruit is the fruit of the Spirit is goodness. Have you ever heard somebody say about someone, he's a good man, or she's a good woman? That's what they should say about us when we're Spirit-controlled. That doesn't mean we're perfect. That doesn't mean we don't make mistakes. But men and women who are filled with the Holy Spirit are just good people. The fruit of their goodness is obvious everywhere they go. Don't you just like to be around good people? People with long tempers? People who are courteous and considerate? Praise God for people like that. They bring glory to the name of their master and the one who has called himself the Good Shepherd. We've seen the first two clusters of fruit, love, joy, and peace. And the second, long-suffering, kindness, and goodness. The first was our relationship with God. The second was our relationship with others. And the third is our relationship with ourself. Listen to this. This final part of this trilogy, the fruit of the Spirit arranged in three sets of three. The fruit of the Spirit, first of all, is faithfulness. When I first began to study this, I thought the word was faith, but when I studied it more carefully, it is really the word faithfulness. Faith is a theological term. Faithfulness is an ethical term. Faith is what you believe, and faithfulness is how you live out what you believe. Paul is saying that when you are filled with the Spirit of God, you will be growing more and more into the kind of person upon whom it is said, he is a faithful guy. He has integrity. Or when she says she'll do it, she always does it. In other words, fidelity is produced in your life by the Holy Spirit as you walk with him. Proverbs 20, verse 6 asks a question. It says this, who can find a faithful man? Pastors and leaders of every sort are always looking for such people. When we hire staff here, we want people who are faithful, who show up every Sunday and throughout the week and do the things they're committed to do. We need faithful men and women of God. The Bible says when the Spirit of God controls you, one of the developing virtues in your life is the virtue of faithfulness. You become a person who can be counted on, trusted in. Your handshake is for real. And people know about you this truth. Whatever that man says, you can count on it. He will do it. If he says he'll show up, he'll show up. And we need more of that in our lives, not just in the church, but in everyday life, to be people of integrity, to do what we say we're going to do. The fruit of the Spirit for our own selves is to be faithful men and women. And then it says, in the spirit of meekness. I have struggled all my life as a pastor trying to help people understand that meek is not weak. When you say, oh, there goes a very meek man, what do you think? Immediately comes to your mind that he's just weak. Well, that's not what the Bible teaches. The Bible says that meek means to have great power under control. Meek means that you have the capacity to do great things, but you don't always have to be doing those things to prove that you have the power. The Lord Jesus Christ was considered a man who was meek. The Bible invites us to Jesus Christ by describing him as a meek man. In Matthew 11, 29, we read, take my yoke upon you and learn from me, for I am gentle and meek in heart, and you will find rest for your soul. Was Jesus weak? Watch him in the temple, you guys. Watch him in there with his whip cleaning out the temple. There was not a weak thing about him. He was a strong, virile man who was impressive in his strength. Aristotle wrote this about weakness. A meek person is neither too hasty-tempered nor too slow-tempered. Meekness doesn't get angry with people it ought not to get angry with, and it does not fail to get angry with people it ought to get angry with. The man who is meek is the man who feels anger at the right grounds, against the right person, in the right manner, at the right moment, for the right time. Jesus was meek. He had the greatest possible strength available to him. The Bible says that when he was on the cross, he could have called legions of angels to come to his aid, but he did not. Could he have done it? Yes, he had the power to do it, but he did not do it. He stayed on that cross, and he died so that you and I could go to heaven. He expressed meekness in his death, even though he had the power to do whatever he wanted to. He could have called the angels and been delivered immediately, but he was meek. He had power under control. And finally, the fruit of the Spirit is self-control. Self-control is a word in the Greek language that means to yield. It means to take hold of your life. Have you ever taken hold of your life by the power of the Holy Spirit? Are you constantly getting chewed up and beat up in some thing that you do because the discipline of the Spirit of God wants to develop within you something that you won't let Him develop? I'd like to say this after what I've been through the last 2 years. You cannot let your body tell you what to do. Your body will always want to help you get off easy. Take another hour in the bed. Well, that means you won't be able to, yeah, I know, but I'm tired. You need to walk, because if you don't walk, you're not going to walk again. But I don't feel like walking. Body, get going. Walk. Paul said it this way. He said, I keep my body under. What does that mean? Under control. Paul said, I don't let my body take over my life. I allow my body to do the things that I know I'm supposed to do, and I am in control of my body. Paul may not have been the first, and he certainly wasn't the last preacher to make use of sports in his sermons. Nevertheless, his analogy is classic. Listen to this passage. 1 Corinthians 9. Don't you realize that in a race, everyone runs, but only one person gets the prize? So run to win. All athletes are disciplined in their training. They do it to win a prize that will fade away, but we do it for our eternal prize. So I run with purpose in every step. I'm not just shadow boxing. I discipline my body like an athlete, training it to do what it should. Otherwise, I fear that after preaching to others, I myself might be disqualified. Who receives the prize? The person who enters strict training. The person who is temperate and self-controlled. In athletics, you have to discipline yourself for the goal. And Paul says that when you're filled with the Spirit, you take control of your life. Who is my greatest enemy? It's me. Who is your greatest enemy? It's you. Who is my greatest challenge in ministry and in life? It's me. The Spirit of God wants to gain more and more control over my life. It's not really self-control as much as it is spirit control. Amy Carmichael, who has written so many wonderful thoughts about our walk with the Lord, wrote this little poem as her prayer. God, harden me against myself, the coward with pathetic voice, who craves for ease and rest and joy. Myself, arch traitor to myself, my hollowest friend, my deadliest foe, my clog, whatever road I go. She was honest. She was saying, the challenge I have is not the circumstances, it's not other people, it's me. Lord, help me to get control of me. Self-control means control of yourself. And that, the Bible says, can happen when you trust the Holy Spirit. You say, well, I'm just not in all that discipline stuff, Pastor. I don't know who is. But listen to me, I can tell you the Holy Spirit of God can give you a disciplined life if you will yield yourself to Him and say, Lord Jesus, I'm not into this myself, but this is what I want more than anything else. I want a disciplined life that brings glory to God, and He will provide that for you if you ask. Paul says that when you walk in the Spirit, constantly depending on Him, you will begin to notice certain things in your life. A little bit more love, a little bit more joy, a little bit more peace. In your relationships with other people, it may show itself a longer fuse than you used to have. You're not as touchy as you used to be. There's a spirit of kindness within you that you didn't notice before, and a desire to help others that shows up as true goodness. In your personal walk with the Lord, you discover a great degree of self-control. Where you used to shrug things off, you become more concerned about faithfulness and integrity. When you live in the Spirit, those are the characteristics of your life. You say, will I get all the fruits in one big fruit basket with a bow on top? No. Will God just lay it on my doorstep? Will it happen all at once? Probably not. But when you are filled with the Spirit, you begin to sense these things are happening in your life. The Bible says old things are passing away. All things are becoming new. This is the opportunity we have. This is the goal that is set before us. Let the Holy Spirit control your life and become the person you always wanted to be in the first place. According to Richard Wentz, St. George by the Vineyard is an old church nestled in the foothills of the Allegheny Mountains. This church owns a vineyard that locals say produced the most delicious grapes in the region. Every year, members of the church gather to pick the fruit or make wine that is said to be the best anywhere. People often wondered why the vineyard flourished, because nobody ever took any care of it. There was nobody tending to it. Then old Jeremy, the sexton of the church, died. His family had served as sexton for generations. He had quietly devoted his life to caring for the church. After his death, a note was found by his bed that read, "The key to everything is under the altar." The senior warden searched and found a key, and beneath the altar, a stone slab with stairs leading down into a crypt. With flashlights, the group descended and discovered the sound of running water. There they found a spring, along with a chart showing how Jeremy had faithfully released its waters to irrigate the vineyard. That was the secret to its abundance, a hidden spring, unseen but life-giving. So it is with us. The Spirit of God within us is our hidden source of power. Others may not see where it comes from, but they will see its fruit. They will come up and say to you, "What's happened to you? Why are you the way you are? You used to be." You will discover fruit: love, joy, peace, patience, kindness, goodness, faithfulness, gentleness, self-control. If you walk in the Spirit, you will be too busy growing fruit to fulfill the desires of the flesh. Notice, the Bible doesn't say, do not fulfill the desires of the flesh, although that would be a good command. No, it says, walk in the Spirit, and you will not fulfill the desires of the flesh. Don't concentrate on the negative things, concentrate on the positive things. Fill your life with the fruit of the Spirit, and the other things will be pushed out of existence. They will just go away. The power of positive replacement in the ministry of the Holy Spirit. I speak of this, first of all, out of my own desire to be that kind of person. I want to be that kind of person in my life. I believe I'm becoming that kind of a person. I want to continue to be that person. And more than anything else, I want you to have the opportunity to be people like that too. If you will just take God at His word and trust Him and give Him control of your life, you will begin to develop the things that you always wish you could do but could never do because you don't have the strength to do it yourself. The Spirit of God will empower you. And one day you will look up and wonder, who is that guy I'm looking at in the mirror? I used to know him a long time ago. Look what's happened to him. The Lord Jesus Christ is in the business of transformation. He wants to make you a new person. You have to give Him permission. Give Him permission to do that. Amen. The Holy Spirit comes to live within us, not just to be a resident. He comes to be the president, to change life for each one of us, to be the one who gives us direction and helps us to know what to do. So be sure to understand that and take advantage of it. Hey, tomorrow we're going to talk about a passage of Scripture that is truly phenomenal to me. This passage says that you and I can do greater works than Jesus did when He was on this earth because of the Holy Spirit's ministry. That is an astounding statement. And when you first read it, you think that couldn't possibly be true, but it's in the Bible. In John 14:22, that statement is made. And we're going to spend a couple of days talking about it beginning tomorrow right here on this good station. And we'll see you tomorrow.
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12: There's more to life than just getting by. 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
20: It took me 4.5 years to get out of debt. That's, you know, it took time. It wasn't just going to happen instantly, and it may take time for couples to get into a better place financially. Be patient. Put honoring the Lord first. Put loving each other well second. Put making a difference in the world third, and start to orient your finances that way. It may not change radically overnight, but eventually you'll be on a very, very good path.
21: Well, that's Matt Bell, and he joins us today on Focus on the Family with Jim Daly. We're going to be exploring some healthy habits for your marriage with regard to finances. Thanks for joining us. I'm John Fuller.
22: You know, John, money can be a really touchy subject within marriage and within families. Mm-hmm. It's probably, you know, it ranks right up there, number one, two, or three in the areas of marriage that couples really struggle with. So it's a very important topic. We come to this probably every couple of months. We try to do a program to help people with their finances. Let me rattle off some stats. Did you know about 40% of couples don't know their spouse's salary?
21: Oh.
22: Now, I probably know just about every NFL salary. You know, what is Bo Nix of the Broncos making? But, you know, that'd be an interesting question. Do you know more about the salary of sports figures and not your spouse, right? Wow. Another one, 28% of couples admit to hiding significant purchases or debt from their spouse. And I remember a story where a couple got married in their 20s. The woman had accumulated $250,000 of school debt for a French literature degree.
21: Oh.
22: And wow, I mean, and had not disclosed it to her fiance and then husband. And that would be a rude awakening. Mm. There are practical biblical approaches to money. And I think the main point is simply good to be reminded of how we should manage that money.
21: Mm-hmm. Yeah, and it's great to have Matt Bell back with us. He's been here before. Our listeners really resonate with his insights. He's a personal finance writer and speaker, and he's the managing editor at Sound Mind Investing, and he and his wife Jude have three young adult children. Today, we're going to be talking about a brand new book that he's written called Starting Strong, Discovering the Good That Money Can Do Through Your Marriage.
22: Matt, welcome back to Focus on the Family. Good to have you.
20: Thanks so much, Jim and John. It's a pleasure to be here.
22: You know, one of the most interesting things with financial folks, you know, planners, helpers, writers on the topic, most of them come from a place of pain. You're not born necessarily. Maybe you have an aptitude to accounting, I don't know. But most of the people that I've interviewed come from a period of time where they were in the hole and they had to figure it out. I really appreciate that. I think Dave Ramsey has that testimony. What's your prodigal story?
20: Well, it very much is just that, the prodigal son. I inherited $60,000 from an uncle when I was in my mid-20s. Had no idea he planned to leave me any money. An incredible gift, incredible surprise. And I really did have good intentions with that money when I received it. I thought this is a once-in-a-lifetime opportunity to do something amazing career-wise. And I love to play golf. I love to travel. I thought, how can I turn all of that into a career? So I created a newsletter for people to take golf vacations. and while it lasted, it was amazing. I got to play Pebble Beach. I got to play these great golf courses in southern Spain. It was everything I dreamed it could be, except profitable.
22: Yeah. Wow. It sounds like you're ahead of the tech curve on that. You could have had a following, an app. People would have paid you money to go play golf.
20: Well, keywords were could have.
22: Could have.
20: It didn't really work out all that well.
22: 20 years ahead of that one, right?
20: Yeah.
22: Yeah, Yeah. Let me ask you this, Matt. If you would have invested that $60,000 in your 20s, you would have had $2 million by the time you were 65. Did you realize that?
20: Well, very painful to think about that, but you're exactly right.
22: Compounding interest is quite amazing, isn't it?
20: You sound like some of my friends that talk about that.
22: I have talked to people that have given, put $5,000 for their kids who were just born. And they've shown me the models at average rates of growth from the stock market.
20: Yeah.
22: You would expect about $1 million when that one-year-old turns 65.
20: It's amazing what it can turn into.
22: Without putting any more into it.
20: But in my case, I took the $60,000 and transformed it into $20,000 of credit card debt.
22: Wow. Okay. Now let's speak about that, the $20,000 of debt.
20: You

0: more ever since
1: You
0: then.
1: know, Matt, it's a great insight. So this was your valley. You were 25,
0: Yeah,
1: 24?
0: mid-20s.
1: I mean, so you hit this valley of being in debt, $20,000. This friend of yours from college calls. He's just accepted Christ the year before. He starts sharing the Lord with you, I'm assuming. You're not repelled by that. You're intrigued, partly because I'm sure you're in a valley.
0: Yeah, absolutely. I was humbled. I was so humbled by that experience, and so just kind of distraught and trying to figure out what is my life going to be about. I thought I knew, but clearly I didn't know. And so he was saying encouraging things like, God has a plan for your life. And that was very intriguing to me. So I began reading the Bible. I began going to church. I began learning. And I was just a sponge for all things related to matters of faith. And then I couldn't believe how much the Bible says about money. So the first church I went to has a stewardship ministry. I got involved in that and just loved that. So I loved seeing how God was using my pain, my values, as you said, my story, to start to help others. Because I'm not a guy that's always gotten the money thing right. I can relate to a person who's had trouble with money.
1: You know, I so appreciate that though, but speaking to those who are listening or watching, I mean that's a starting place when you're in that valley. So often that's where the Lord begins to turn your heart, right? And open your ears and eyes to what is true, the spiritual
0: Absolutely.
1: things that are most important. You usually win those battles down in the gutter
0: Yeah.
1: and not on the mountaintop. I mean, that comes later. Let me ask you this, in terms of scripture. Matthew 6:24 says you cannot serve both God and mammon. That's a very famous area of scripture. How can we cultivate an attitude toward money that honors God? And let me add this too, in a culture that, for the most part, needs are taken care of in Western civilization, not all of it, here in America, Canada, parts of Europe. So, how do we even get our hands around what the Lord would want for us and what we think is being poor or being rich?
0: Yeah, well, the Bible never says that money is a bad thing unto itself. You know, the Bible doesn't say that money is the root of all evil. Some people think it does. It says the love of money is a root of all kinds of evil. And I think that's a really important distinction. So I think as we start to see that God's intentions for us are good, that He wants good things for us, and as we start to experience some of the worldly approaches to money and see that that's either not working or could be hollow if you do achieve some financial success, and you start to see, oh, the Bible says so many things about money, so many practical things about money, but God just wants us to put Him first. And that's the thing. You can't serve both God and money. God needs to come first, and then money is used according to His principles for His purposes. That's the approach that tends to work really, really well.
1: So you and Jude, your wife, you're engaged, you're looking at the registry. Everybody's done that. Our registry may have been Target. I don't remember, but that's a fair, probably a true story, actually. But the you're looking at China. That was nice.
0: That was the source of our first disagreement.
1: And let me know, tell me what happened with that and how it pointed to a little, rub between the two of you.
0: It's funny because we dated for 6 months and then we got engaged and things were going along really, really well. But then we started to register for gifts that we wanted other people to buy for us. It wasn't even our money we were spending. It was other people's money. But it was in that department store, walking these aisles of plates and cups and saucers, that we realized, oh, wow, we have very different views of what these things should look like. And it sounds so trivial, right? But yet it started to make me concerned. I mean, I'm very kind of minimalist. I like, my parents were that way. And so I think I've adopted their views of design and art and what looks good. That's what I was drawn to. Very simple, maybe plain white, sturdy would be good. It's going to last a long time. But Jude grew up in a home where there was a set of dishes on display, very formal gold-rimmed dishes. And their everyday plates had a floral design. Floral really works against my
1: Taking
0: instincts.
1: up way too much space.
0: And so I started to think, oh, wow, we're so different in this area. I never noticed. And so I started to think, oh, what other things in my life are going to have floral designs on them? Mm. And it started to be a little bit fearful. But, you know, it's a funny anecdote, but really it pointed to the need to have lots of conversations and try to come together. And I think over the years I've kind of moved toward her and she's moved toward me on design issues. So we've come together. But that was the first example of, wow, we're really on different pages on. Mm.

0: something.
1: That's great, Matt. What was your second argument? No, I'm kidding. I'm kidding. You don't need to answer that question. Let me mention this, though, talking about arguments. According to one study from Fidelity, the resource management firm, rather large, they say as many as 25%, that's one in four couples, call money their most significant relationship challenge.
0: Yeah.
1: So that's a big number.
0: Yeah.
1: And it, probably if you look across the arc of decades of marriage, it doesn't go down typically. Yeah. It still rests in bubbles one, two, or three. Mm. What's happening with those couples?
0: Yeah, I think initially when couples come together in marriage, what's happening there is that, you know, people don't enter marriage with a blank slate. We all bring something into our marriage. We bring stuff into our marriage. We bring how we saw our parents deal with money into our marriage that we may not even realize the degree to which it still works on us, but we bring that. That's a big factor. We bring our hopes and dreams around money that might be very different from our spouse. We bring certain early experiences we've had with money. In my case, I had a lot of debt, and that was a very traumatic experience. And we bring very different temperaments into marriage. And these things don't naturally just fit together. And so that's a source of a lot of friction and a lot of having to work things out early in marriage. But then as time goes on, I think people, it's a failure to communicate. Mm-hmm. I mean, as you mentioned, people don't even know what their spouse earns for a living. That's just a failure to communicate. So just more communication around money and most things would probably help.
1: Mm-hmm. Yeah, for sure.
2: Yeah, along those lines, Matt, Jim mentioned this couple that got engaged and married, and she had no disclosure about sort of where she was at with her debt. You advocate full disclosure about all of that for couples that are getting married or have recently married.
0: Yeah.
2: What's the importance of that?
0: Yeah, I advocate full financial disclosure before marriage and complete ongoing financial transparency after marriage. You don't want to be surprised when you get married at what you're actually married into with all this debt, because I really believe, you know, the vision for marriage in the Bible is oneness, it's unity. And so if one spouse was really wealthy before marriage, now, once you're married, you're both very wealthy. If one spouse had a lot of debt before marriage, when you come together in marriage, now you both have a lot of debt. There's a great story that I have from my past where a couple that I know, Scott and Karen, she brought $50,000 of non-mortgage debt into their marriage. He called it a reverse dowry.
1: and he had, that is so true.
0: He had a great attitude about the whole thing, though, because she would always say early in their marriage, oh, my debt is keeping us from doing this or that. My debt, I feel so bad about my debt. And he would always correct her and say, it's not your debt, it's our debt. And I think that's a really bold act of leadership, act of love, to take that perspective. So I just want there to be no surprise. I want there to be full disclosure, maybe not on your first date, but as things start to get serious in a relationship, it seems to be headed toward marriage. Now, let's understand, how much are we each earning? How much do we have in savings? Are there any traumatic stories in our background around money? And then ongoingly, everybody, both parties should have access to all the finances.
2: Yeah, and a surprising number of people never have the conversations.
0: Yeah.
2: Well, we're trying to encourage you to have the conversations today on Focus on the Family with Jim Daly. Our guest is Matt Bell. And we're talking about a newly published book called Starting Strong, Discovering the Good That Money Can Do in Your Marriage. Get a copy from us here at the ministry when you stop by focusonthefamily.com/broadcast.
1: And Matt, what are some ways that couples can create that financial unity? What are some practical tools they can use?
0: Yeah, one of the things is simply having conversations about the past. You know, how were you raised around money? That's really big. There was one couple that I tell the story of in the book where they were on some fun outing to Wrigley Field in Chicago. What can't be fun about that? Mm-hmm. You're just at this great ballpark. But some of the topic of money came up, and it closed the conversation down because he found out that she was carrying a balance on a credit card, and that to him was an absolute no-no. And so it was a troubling, difficult conversation, but it also opened up the door to more conversations where they gained a much greater sense of empathy and understanding of each other's background. He grew up in a very stable household. There was always money for vacations and groceries. She grew up single-parent household where money was always tight. She had gotten acclimated to using credit cards, but in realizing He really didn't like that. She quickly paid off her balance, and he, by the same token, gained some empathy for the difficulty with which she was raised with a single parent household.
1: That field level ticket at Wrigley might be $128 bucks. You might want to start there, but anyway, no. I mean, that's part of it, is that communication. You know, let me go back for a moment to that opening comment I gave of a situation. Was a true situation where this young man and woman were getting married. Mm. She had not disclosed her school loans of $250,000 for a 4-year degree.
0: Wow.
1: And, you know, then they're married and that came forward. And how would you go about, as the spouse that's not, has no debt, and that's never come up, and this is an off-the-wall question for you, but what do you say at that point? You're already married now. She's disclosing this, and you say, okay, there's only one option. We've got to create a financial plan that pays that down.
0: Yeah.
1: But wow.
0: Yeah. And hopefully that's it, that they're both on that same page, that, hey, we're in this together now, so let's tackle this together. It may take time. It may mean dying to certain dreams, or at least the timing of certain dreams, but we're in this together, so let's get really committed to getting out from under. And the story I mentioned of the couple where she had $50,000 of non-mortgage debt, they saw the blessing of not buying a house when all their friends were buying a house. They saw the benefit of waiting, even though they sometimes, and by the way, they were giving generously throughout that time.
1: Huh.
0: And she told the story very candidly about how sometimes she felt like, boy, if we didn't give so much, we'd be able to get out of debt so much faster. But they saw God's blessing in it, because ultimately when they did get out of debt, they realized that they would have bought a house at a very difficult time, or at the market high.
1: Right.
0: And today, given what happened eventually at that point, the market had declined quite a bit, they probably would have been underwater on a house that they bought then.
1: Anybody else have that gift? Buying at the high point and selling at the low point? I'm good at that. So, hey, Matt, what about the common question about combined accounts? And if we have combined accounts, how do I get him a birthday present? He's going to know about it.
0: Right.
1: Or, you know, something like that, keeping separate accounts, maybe the both of them work and they just decide, let's keep separate checking accounts rather than a joint checking account.
0: Yeah, I would strongly encourage joint accounts because that fosters transparency and teamwork and unity. But in terms of buying a gift, you could do something as simple as withdraw some cash from an ATM. So now there's no record that's readily apparent of where a gift was purchased. So there can be a surprise doing something as simple as that.
1: Yeah, that's good. I mean, one of the problems is when people hear the word budget, you go, ugh.
0: For sure.
1: And especially the budget meeting. Let's set one up. And, you know, it's going to take a little bit of work, a little bit of pain.
0: Yeah.
1: But how do you reverse that attitude that couples might have at the early stage of dating or marriage,
0: right,
1: for sure?
0: I think a budget is the single most powerful tool anybody can use to manage money well. And we're stewards of God's resources, the Bible teaches us. So doesn't it just make sense, you know, if we're running a business, we're running an organization, we're going to watch over the finances, we're going to have a plan, we're going to have a budget. A family, a household, is a small business. And so we're managing God's resources. We need a tool to manage that effectively. You know, a lot of people think, they talk about a budget as something you go on, like a diet, or they think about it as being about less. It's about being obsessively spending as little as possible. But a budget is really, I like to tell people, about more. It's about having more knowledge of what's happening with your finances so that you can be more intentional in your use of money so that you ultimately have more for the things that really matter. So people hearing that might have to take it on faith, but if they will just try a budget for about 30 days and start to get used to that habit, I think they will see so much good, so many blessings that come from it.
1: You know, your book, Starting Strong, has many gold nuggets in it. The one that caught me as maybe the mother load is this idea that normally we start with expenses, savings, and then giving.
0: Yeah.
1: And you say flip that, start with giving.
0: That's right.
1: That's an amazing thought. I'd never thought of that. Hmm. I mean, I did it the traditional way.
0: Yeah, it's very countercultural. You know, I tell people in a variety of workshops, if you take nothing out of this workshop today, take this. The order with which you use money will make all the difference. And with a married couple, it'll make all the difference in their finances. It'll make all the difference in their marriage. And so think about it. There's only a few things you can do with money. You can spend it. You can use it for debt payments. You can save it. You can invest it. You can give it away. And that's the order that our culture teaches us in countless ways, both overt and subtle. We're taught to spend first. We're making, you know, $80,000 a year. That means you can live here. You can drive that. You can wear this brand of clothing. When spending comes first, debt is just a given, I've found. And if any money is left over, some might be saved, invested, and given away. But typically, there isn't much left over. So if we flip that, you know, the Bible says, honor the Lord with your wealth, with the first fruits, the first portion of all of thy increase, one version of the Bible says. So if we flip that equation on its head and we say, we're going to honor the Lord with the first portion by giving to his work in this world, we're going to give first, then we're going to save a portion, because the Bible says in the house of the wise are stores of choice food and oil, but a foolish person devours all that they have. Then we're going to invest a portion for the future, and then we're going to decide, we're going to see how much we can afford to spend on housing and clothing and vacations and all the rest. And along the way, we're cautious to not become enslaved to creditors, as the Bible warns. That if people will do that, it sounds so simple. It's so practical. It's so effective. It's so biblical. And yet it's so rarely practiced. Mm. But if people will do that, it will serve them so well.
2: Yeah. So is it 10%? Is it 5%? How do I determine that I'm going to start by giving first?
0: Yeah, and that's a fair question, because I think people need guardrails. They need some guidance about that. And so the Old Testament teaches very clearly a tithe or a tenth part, 10% of income. That's a starting point. In the New Testament, Matthew 23:23, Jesus seems to affirm the tithe, and yet every example in the New Testament goes beyond it. You've got Zacchaeus giving half. You've got the widow giving all. And that's what Jesus did with the laws, is he changed them from letter of the law adherence to spirit of the law. And I just think it makes sense to use that as a helpful biblical starting point.
1: You know, so many people I talk to, couples that recount their early years, and they'll say often, those were great years. Mm-hmm. But we didn't have a bed. We didn't have a couch. Yes. We didn't have a table. That was Gene and I.
2: You didn't have a table, right?
1: We had no furniture, because I had just gotten back from Japan a couple of years before. I said, we can make a futon, you know? We'll just throw blankets down until they're soft. So buy 3 or 4 blankets, that becomes your mattress. And then here we go. So, you know, that part of that struggle is actually part of building your memory together.
0: Yeah.
1: You know, the sweetness of all that when
0: that's
1: it was
0: right.
1: tough.
0: Yeah, absolutely. When you're starting out, that's why it's so important with all these things we're talking about to get these things right from the beginning, because life is only going to get busier, and maybe God's going to bless you more financially. And so if we establish these priorities early in our marriage, we're going to serve the Lord. As for us and our household, we will serve you, Lord. We're going to base our decisions, our marriage and our finances on the solid rock of God's word. We're going to, you know, use money in a way to love each other well, to strengthen our marriage and to glorify God and to make the difference in the world that God intended when he brought us together in marriage. Make these decisions early. And, you know, you're mentioning kind of the early, many people experience that sort of early difficulties and financially in their starting out years. John Rockefeller, you know, one of the wealthiest people that ever lived, he said, I never could have tithed on my first $1 million if I hadn't tithed on my first salary, which was $1.50 a week.
1: Wow.
0: And I think there's an important point. There's an important point for kids there, teaching kids about generosity, and an important point for our marriages. Let's start there, and let's see how God blesses that over time. And I think I feel very confident that he will.
1: You know, the most common thing, Matt, right here at the end, and we'll continue if you can stick with us, we'll keep going. But the most common thing, I think, is if you only knew the mountain I faced. Mm-hmm. You know, I can barely scrap by. Mm. How often is it that you look at somebody's finances in that consulting role? Mm. And it's really perspective over everything. It just means you can't do certain things. Can you pay your rent or your mortgage?
0: Yeah.
1: Can you buy groceries? Can you take care of transportation?
0: Right.
1: And then beyond that, it kind of ends up being wants, right?
0: Yeah.
1: I mean, there are probably other things. You might have medical issues. Yeah. I get all that. And everything's unique. But what's that rhythm that you normally see with young couples where, you know, the advertising world has done a number on us.
0: Yeah.
1: And we think we need those shoes. We need that coffee. We need whatever.
0: Right.
1: And in fact, you don't.
0: Yeah. I just encourage couples to live countercultural lives and to take their cues from the Bible. it will be a countercultural life. It'll be a life that isn't what your friends are necessarily doing or what you see on social media, but it will be a good life. So base your decisions on what the Bible teaches us about money. You know, get those decisions right early on. Make those convictions something that's really clear from the beginning of your marriage. Some couples do really, really have significant financial struggles, and God's going to meet them there. There's compassion for that. We're not about legalism and legalistic adherence to certain teaching in the Bible. But I think if people will orient their use of money around what the Bible teaches and be convicted by and motivated by what it teaches, and to make those distinctions between needs and wants, because a lot of times wants can morph into needs very easily. But if we orient things financially and otherwise around a biblical approach, over time it will work well. It took me 4.5 years to get out of debt. That's, you know, it took time. It wasn't just going to happen instantly, and it may take time for couples to get into a better place financially. Be patient, put honoring the Lord first, put loving each other well second, put making a difference in the world third, and start to orient your finances that way. It may not change radically overnight, but eventually you'll be on a very, very good path.
1: Well, that's a good word, Matt. And like I said, let's keep going and come back next time and continue the discussion. I think that'd be a great thing to do. It'd be a lot of help for, again, young couples particularly, but good advice for everybody. So we'll continue to talk about practical budgeting ideas next time and maybe go a little deeper in the practical side. And let me turn to the listener. I encourage you to get a copy of Matt's great book, Starting Strong, Discovering the Good That Money Can Do Through Your Marriage. And we'd love to get that into your hands for a gift of any amount. If you can send just anything, we'll send it to you as our way of saying thank you for being part of the ministry. It's one of those programs, if you can't afford it because you're that strapped, this is something we need to give to you. Mm-hmm. So call us, we'll trust others, we'll give a little more to offset that. But give us a call, don't be embarrassed, we'll get it out to you to help you in your struggles with managing money.
2: 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Well, thanks for joining us today for Focus on the Family with Jim Daly. I'm John Fuller, inviting you back next time as we continue the conversation with Matt Bell, and once again, help you and your family thrive in Christ.
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11: When I was on my feet, I loved athletics. I loved working out. I loved staying fit, giving it my best, whether on the basketball, volleyball court, hockey field, cross-country course. Now, there is no doubt that training was the hardest part. The many, many, many laps around the court or the field made my legs burn. And even though I have not run, I have not taken steps in decades, even being paralyzed, I can still feel, as it were, the burn. But you keep at it, don't you? You keep putting one foot in front of the other. Your lungs are going to feel like they're going to burst, and your legs are going to buckle, but you don't stop. If you're an athlete, you just don't stop. Part of it has to do with the prize, the goal. I mean, you want to win, right? But the other part of it is, it's just who you are. You are not a quitter. You are not the kind to give up. You're almost afraid to. As an athlete, it would be so out of character. It'd be so unlike you. You're not a quitter. And if your coach thinks you can run 25 laps and then do half a dozen sprints, you do it. May not look very pretty, but you get it done, even if you feel you will drop and faint. I guess that's why back in high school, I was voted the best athlete in my senior class. It was all a matter of pleasing the coach, believing he knew best, and that if you trained hard, you could make it to the finish. But then I broke my neck, and all of it stopped. I was paralyzed with a body that quickly atrophied due to paralysis. But you know what? Those athletic skills which drove me on the lacrosse field and the volleyball court, those principles have served me well over the years. And it's why I love 1 Corinthians chapter 9, where the Holy Spirit tells us all to, quote, run in such a way as to take the prize. Everyone who competes trains with strict discipline. They do it for a crown that is perishable, but we do it for a crown that is imperishable. Therefore, I do not run aimlessly. I do not fight like I am beating the air. No, I discipline my body. As a quadriplegic, I can't really discipline my body, but the point is all about spiritual discipline. You and I have to fight. It's a spiritual fight. It's spiritual training. And you may feel like giving up, but you cannot quit. As a Christian, it would be out of your character. Your Savior thinks you can handle the life that He has given you, and it's all about pleasing Him. It may not be the best. You might not look very pretty at it, but it's all about persevering through your hard times. Look, I do it every day in this wheelchair, and I encourage you to join me. And as far as the finish line, when the fight is over, when we've run the race, well, I'm keeping my eye on that prize, that glorious time when all the suffering I now experience will one day, it'll be nothing but a half-forgotten dream, just a hazy, vague memory. And then it'll seem to have passed with a snap of a finger. Ah, and how wonderful it will be to step on the edge of heaven and feel the soft, warm sand of that celestial shore. We may arrive tired and spent, but you and I will happily drop to our knees exhausted, roll over on our backs in that sand, gaze skyward in relief at having arrived. And then, looking up, maybe we'll see Jesus lean into our field of vision as we look skyward, and He'll say, "Well done." And now, at this point, I picture Jesus reaching out His hand to help me up off that celestial shore. And now, enter the joy of your master. You made it. Welcome home. That is the picture that keeps me running this race.
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15: Pastor Greg Laurie says we need to make sure we're not living a lightweight form of Christianity. Today, he points out our faith needs to be robust and it needs to be substantial.
16: When we get on a scale, in general, we want to weigh less, not more, right? Well, that's not true of God's scales. When we get on God's scales, we want to be a heavyweight. We want our life to have substance and meaning and weight because of our relationship with God. This

0: steadfast and immovable, always abounding in the work of the Lord. That was an exhortation from the Apostle Paul in 1 Corinthians. We do the work of the Lord, and we're to be steadfast and immovable. When the winds of change blow through our culture, we're to be solid as a rock. And today on A New Beginning, Pastor Greg Laurie points out how to do that, as we consider a man who showed us how not to do that. We're considering an epic failure in the Old Testament.
1: A year ago, I went to the gym. Believe it or not, I go to the gym, okay? And they had this really fancy high-tech machine. And the guy says, hey, Greg, we'd like to do a test on you. No charge. It's free. We'll measure you. We'll tell you what your body fat is. You know, you'll learn everything you need to know about where you're at right now physically. I said, free? Okay, let's do it. And so they measured me, my height, my weight, my body fat, etc. So right out of the gate, the guy asked me, how tall are you? I said, I'm 5'10 and a half. He goes, oh, he measured me. He says, you're actually 5'9 and a half. So wait, no, I am 5'10 and a half. No, you aren't anymore. So I realized, oh, great, I've shrunk an inch. And then he says, and you're overweight. Great. So now I'm bald, I'm fat, and I'm shrinking. It's like that song says, I'm not half the man I used to be. I guess that's true. In my case, I thought, why am I gaining weight? And then I realized, I think I know the reason. It's something I discovered at the market not long ago. They're called chica chips. Have you ever seen these? I ate the first one, then I ate two, then I ate three. Then I'm almost eating an entire bag. So I blame it on chica chips. So I said to my wife, Kathy, I have to stop buying these chips. They're evil chips. Don't let me buy them anymore. But I was at the market not long after that with one of my granddaughters, and I grabbed a couple bags and put them in the basket. And she said, Papa, why are you buying the evil chips? Because I like them. It didn't work out too well on the scale. So I've gone on this keto diet. Has anybody here tried the keto diet? You're really screaming for the keto diet? Okay. The keto diet is the greatest diet on earth for the first 3 days. Because you can eat meat, you can eat cheese, you can eat fattening things. Avoid carbs. But like literally after 2 days, I'm dreaming of carbs. I'm dreaming about pizza. And the worst kind of diet to be on is the keto diet. And then eat carbs while you're on it. Because now it becomes the weight gain diet. So, you know, when we get on a scale, in general, we want to weigh less, not more, right? Well, that's not true of God's scales. When we get on God's scales, we want to be a heavyweight. We want our life to have substance and meaning and weight because of our relationship with God. So we're going to look at a story now that you've probably heard before, and some of you maybe haven't, about a young man who happened to be the king of Babylon, who was weighed on God's scales, and this guy was the lightest of lightweights. And this is a story where God wrote on the wall of the palace. You've heard that expression, the writing is on the wall, right? This is where that expression came from. This is a story of Belshazzar, who was the grandson of King Nebuchadnezzar. So this king, we're going to look at in a moment, went out of his way to mock and attack God, and he faced the consequences. Listen to this. It's never a good idea to mock God, because the Bible says, be not deceived, God is not mocked. Whatsoever a man sows, that will he also reap. Don't be a mocker of God. I used to mock Christians because I didn't know any better. I thought they were crazy. I thought they were delusional, but I had to admit they were pretty happy. And so as a 17-year-old kid, this is 10 years ago, plus decades more, on my high school campus, I decided to eavesdrop on the Christians, and I started off looking at them with skepticism and sort of laughing at them, and for the first time, I heard what it was they were saying, and that was the day that I ended up believing. And so this is what happens here. Here's a guy who could not respond appropriately to the writing that was on the wall. And I think the writing is on the wall for our culture right now. You see it in the news feed. You see it in events that are happening around the world. You see it in violence, random acts of violence. I was just talking with the police chief, and he was telling me violent acts are up. I said, "Chief, I see these things on the news. Is it really that bad?" He says, "It is, more than ever. It's hard for the police officers out there right now." And we, of course, have the continuing opioid crisis, and we continue to have conflicts over in the Middle East, and we continue to have just instability among the nations of the world and the potential for war. We're literally seeing Bible prophecies being fulfilled before our very eyes, and the writing is on the wall. So are we gonna read it, or are we going to ignore it? Are we gonna pay attention to it? And here's what the writing said to young King Belshazzar: "Buddy, your number is up. And one day, your number is gonna be up. And one day, my number is going to be up. And we don't know when that is." Heard about a pastor that went to visit a man named John who was very sick. In fact, he was dying in the hospital. He couldn't even breathe. He needed an oxygen mask to assist him. Therefore, the pastor could not hear what he was saying, and his condition suddenly grew worse. And so the pastor dropped to one knee and began to pray fervently for John. And he could see John was trying to say something, but he couldn't speak because of the oxygen mask. And the pastor gave John a pen and a piece of paper, and John scribbled something down, and tragically right there, John passed into eternity. So the pastor took that little note that John wrote and put it in the pocket of his coat and kind of forgot about it, until a few days later when he was doing the memorial service for John. And as he was getting ready to speak, it suddenly occurred to him, "John wrote me a note. These are actually his last words." And without even reading it, he said to all the people assembled at John's funeral, "He wrote me a note. I'm sure it will inspire all of us." And he pulled it out and read these words: "Pastor, you're standing on my oxygen tube." It's a joke, people. There never was a guy named John dying in a hospital. It's a joke. Okay, make a note. Wait one sec. Never use this joke again. People took it seriously and were traumatized and didn't really laugh. Okay, I got that. It's all a joke. But there's going to be a day when we hear those final words and we too will pass into eternity.
0: Pastor Greg Laurie will have the second half of his message in just a moment.
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3: Almost 20 years ago, a friend invited me to a Bible study. 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I went forward and prayed the prayer to give my life to Jesus. At that time, I didn't even know who Pastor Greg was. But during his message at the Harvest Crusade, Pastor Greg said it would be the best thing I would ever do for myself. And you know what? He was right.
2: If you've had your life changed because of Harvest Ministries, would you let Pastor Greg know? 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
0: Well, Pastor Greg is highlighting the biblical account of the demise of Belshazzar. Today's message is titled, "The Writing is on the Wall."
1: Little background on Nebuchadnezzar and Belshazzar. So Nebuchadnezzar was the king of Babylon. He conquered Israel and brought them into captivity back into this land that was filled with all kinds of false gods and idols. He was a very cruel king. And God ultimately humbled this powerful king, and he came to his knees and he put his faith in God and literally told his entire kingdom he was now a believer in the Lord God of Israel. It would be like if someone like Kim Jong-un of North Korea came to Christ and told everyone, "I'm a Christian now." Or someone like Saul of Tarsus, who was a Christian killer hunting down followers of Jesus, but the Lord got hold of him and transformed him into the Apostle Paul, one of the greatest preachers of all time. This is a reminder that no one is beyond the reach of God. Think of the most evil person you know. Maybe it's your mom or dad. Maybe it's a neighbor. Maybe it's a coworker. Maybe it's somebody else, but whoever this person is, you can't even imagine them ever believing in Jesus Christ. And I'm telling you right now, start praying for them and don't give up on them, because no one is beyond the reach of God. God reached Nebuchadnezzar. So he told everyone he believed, but somehow this message did not get passed down to his son and ultimately to his grandson. So Nebuchadnezzar died and his son ruled in his stead, and the name of his son was Evil-Merodach. Who names their kid Evil-Merodach? I mean, that kid ended up being a self-fulfilling prophecy. He lived up to his name, and clearly Evil-Merodach did not pass that faith on to his grandson. Daniel 5, starting in verse 1, I'm reading from the New Living Translation. King Belshazzar had a great feast for 1,000 of his nobles. He drank wine with them. And while Belshazzar was drinking the wine, he gave orders to bring in the gold and silver cups that his predecessor, Nebuchadnezzar, had taken from the temple in Jerusalem. I'll just throw in a little detail. These cups and such were used for the worship of God. He wanted to drink from them with his nobles, his wives, and his concubines, and he brought these gold cups taken from the temple, the house of God, along with his kings and nobles, and they drank from them. And when they drank from them, they praised their idols made of gold, silver, and stone. So he's going out of his way to laugh at that which God had set apart. Suddenly, they saw the fingers of a human hand writing on the wall of the king's palace near the lampstand. The king himself saw the hand as it wrote, and his face turned pale with fright, and his knees knocked together in fear, and his legs gave way beneath him. So it all starts when Belshazzar said, I'm going to have a big party, and I'm going to show off all my cool stuff. Look at what we took from Israel. Look at all of these things. So he's going out of his way to make fun of God, and then the drinking begins. You know, when you drink and you come under the influence of alcohol, this can really lead to some bad things, as it did in this story. They're worshiping these false gods, and they're breaking God's very law. And now they see a hand writing on the wall. Verse 5, at that very moment, they saw the fingers of a human hand writing on the plaster wall of the king's palace. So check it out. They're looking at the wall. There's a lamp lighting it, and they see this hand. They don't see the arm. They just see a hand writing this heavenly graffiti up on the wall. What is that? And they read it, and it, those mysterious words, many, many, tekel, pharsin. So here's a man who had reached all of his goals. This is a man who had checked all the boxes for success. He climbed to the top and he found there was nothing there. Belshazzar was the most powerful and famous and wealthy man in all of the world. You know, a lot of people think fame is gonna fill their soul. You know, if I can just get some more followers on Instagram or Twitter, you know, if I can just become more well known. I read a survey that said 81% of 18 to 25-year-olds said getting rich is their generation's most important goal. 81%, getting rich is the most important goal. 51% said the same thing about being famous. My response is, careful what you wish for, you might get it. Actor and comedian Jim Carrey was quoted to say, I hope everyone will one day get rich and famous, and they will have everything they ever dreamed of, and know that is not the answer. David Bowie of fame said, fame puts you where things are hollow. Amy Winehouse, who tragically died of alcohol poisoning at the peak of her fame, made this statement, fame is like terminal cancer. I wouldn't wish it on anyone. Justin Bieber posted on Instagram a while ago, hey world, that glamorous lifestyle you see portrayed by famous people on Instagram, don't be fooled into thinking their life is better than yours, end quote. Careful what you wish for, because a lot of people get it and they see how empty it is. Belshazzar had that and more, and he is terrified as he sees this writing on the wall. The smirk is gone. The defiance of God is gone. And now he is sobering up quickly.

0: Pastor Greg Laurie, pausing at a pivotal moment in the story of Belshazzar from Daniel chapter 5, and there's more to come as this message continues here on A New Beginning. But it's a good time for us to evaluate where we each stand before the Lord. Pastor Greg, what would you say to the person listening who just doesn't know if they're really a friend of God? They don't know if they're really a Christian. They can't think of a time when they made a deliberate decision for the Lord. It's just not a good idea to assume everything's going to work out okay, is it?
1: No, this is one area of your life you want to be sure about, where you're going to spend eternity. The Bible says, "These things we write to you, that you may believe on the Son of God and that you may know that you have eternal life." Listen, I know I have eternal life. I know I'll go to heaven one day. And I hope that doesn't sound boastful. And if it does, I'm boasting in what God has done for me, not in what I've done for God. The reason I know these things is because I've turned from my sin and I've put my faith in Christ, you see. And if you do the same, you can have this same hope. You just need to call out to the Lord and admit you're a sinner and ask Jesus Christ to forgive you and come into your life. The Bible says, "Whoever will call upon the name of the Lord will be saved." Will you call upon him right now? I'm going to pray a simple prayer, and I'm going to ask you to pray this prayer after me, if you would. So if you want to know that you'll go to heaven when you die, if you want to know for certain that Christ is living in your life, then pray this prayer with me. Just pray these words: "Lord Jesus, I know I am a sinner, but I know you are the Savior who died on the cross for my sin. I turn from my sin now, and I choose to follow you from this moment forward as my Savior and my Lord, as my God and my friend. Thank you for hearing this prayer. Thank you for answering this prayer. And I ask this in Jesus' name. Amen."
0: Amen. And listen, if you have just prayed that prayer with Pastor Greg and you've meant those words sincerely, the Lord has forgiven your sin and you're now a Christian. 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Now, hopefully, you heard all of what Pastor Greg brought us so far. If not, you can catch up at our website, harvest.org. Just look for the title of today's study. It's The Writing is on the Wall. 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You know, Pastor Greg, so many people have enjoyed the movie Jesus Revolution, but they've asked you a lot of "did it really happen like that?" questions, you know?
1: Yes.
0: Well, there's a way to get the full story, the true story, and that's by way of a book we're making available, the original book, Jesus Revolution. Let's talk about some of the questions that you've had. Let me shoot some questions to you as sort of a lightning round, and you give us quick answers to these questions. All right?
1: All right.
0: So, did you really have an alcoholic mother, and was she married to Brad Paisley?
1: Brad Paisley. Okay, well, let's explain that. The role of my mother was played by Kimberly Williams Paisley, who is married to Brad Paisley. She did a wonderful job playing my mom, Charlene. And my mom, yes, was an alcoholic. I would even say a raging alcoholic. She'd pretty much drink every night and pass out. I had to get her to bed and get her up in the morning, and it was a sad situation, but that part of the film is true, and it really doesn't show how challenging it was, frankly. But the book, Jesus Revolution, which we're offering this month to our listeners for the gift of any size, goes into more depth on that particular aspect of the story and much more.
0: Okay. All right. Did you really tell Kathy, if she ever got between you and God, you two were through?
1: That's 100% true. And, you know, the funny thing is, Kathy's...
0: You're a romantic,
1: I know,
0: aren't
1: isn't
0: you?
1: That a romantic line? Single guys, listen to me. You really want to get a girl to like you, Have that be your opening line. Don't say, hey, you're beautiful, or hey, would you like to have dinner with me? Say, if you ever get in the way of my relationship with God, it's over. Wait, we don't have a relationship with each other yet. I'm just telling you. No. Yeah, I did say that to her, and Kathy told me later that really appealed to me. Actually, that was something that really impressed me a great deal. So it worked in my favor.
0: Mm. Did you really come to the Lord after hearing Lonnie Frisbee speak?
1: That's true. Yes, 100%.
0: And did Lonnie invent the Frisbee?
1: I believe he played a role in it. No, I don't think he had anything to do with the Frisbee. But okay. Yes, that is his real name. And he was the young man preaching on my high school campus on the day I accepted Christ.
0: Last question. Did you drive a gulp Corvair?
1: I sure did. I bought it for $250. And if you don't know about the Corvair, the engine was in the back. So this was not a safe vehicle. But I drove that actual Corvair. And I love the fact that that was reflected in the movie. And it was always breaking down just like in the movie. So that's true. In fact, the problem with the Corvair is the brakes didn't work very well. So I'd have to hit the brakes three times, like pump, pump, pump, and then it would stop. So I was driving down a street in California and a car stopped in front of me. It was a big black Cadillac. And so I started pumping my brakes, pump one, pump two. On the third pump, I slid right into the back of that car, and the entire front end of the Corvair crumpled up. So now the headlights were crossing each other. It didn't put a dent in the Cadillac, but it effectively totaled the front of my car, which I continued to drive until I was pulled over by the CHP with my cross-eyed headlights. And he said, "You can't drive that anymore." So that was the end of the trusty Corvair.
0: Let's have a moment of silence.
1: Yes.
0: Well, all these stories are recounted in your book called Jesus Revolution, are they not?
1: Yeah, that's right. You know, Dave, actually, the author of the book is Ellen Vaughn, who's a prolific, outstanding writer, but it was written with me because I told her the stories. So it's actually in her voice. It's beautifully written. She does a deep dive into the history of the time, into the culture, what was going on in America. She tells the story of myself, of my wife, Kathy, our love story, how we came together. She tells the story of Chuck Smith, Lonnie Frisbee, who were two key roles in the Jesus movement. And if you saw the Jesus Revolution film, you know that they were played by Jonathan Rumi and Kelsey Grammer. And she tells the story of so much more that you will want to know. 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
0: Yeah, that's right. 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Well, next time, Pastor Greg comes back to conclude the story of the hand writing on the wall. 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
5: A.W. Tozer once warned that the church had traded its high view of God for something so low, so ignoble, as to be unworthy of thinking people. That was 50 years ago, and things haven't improved. But today, on Insight for Living, Chuck Swindoll cuts through the noise of a theologically shallow culture to recover something ancient, revolutionary, and life-changing. The love of God as Scripture actually describes it. Not a feeling, not a sentiment, a force so vast, so unconditional, so relentlessly personal that it will reframe everything you thought you knew.
6: I would like to give you 12 words that I hope you will never, ever forget. Here they are. What we think about God is the most important thing about us. Once again, what we think about God is the most important thing about us. I'll repeat that periodically through this message because I want it riveted into your brain. You'll need it in this day in which there is a lot of sloppy and silly thinking about God. Matter of fact, if we have a low and inaccurate view of God, our worship will be shallow and skewed and dissatisfying. However, if we have a high view of God, and if it is true, our worship will be meaningful and pure, satisfying and deep. I'll go further. If we shape our thinking about God from the culture around us, our life will remain complicated and even become chaotic. But if we allow Holy Scripture to shape our thinking, God will emerge in our minds as He is, real, personal, meaningful, all-powerful. What we think about God is the most important thing about us. Tragically, not many people think that much about God. In fact, there are a few who don't do much thinking at all these days. I like the way one wag put it, God is a lot like my pastor. I don't hear from him during the week, and I don't understand him on Sunday. Maybe you feel that way. Today, I want you to understand him. I want him to become, well, real to you. He is at work, whether you see him or hear him or feel him, he is there. And as Francis Schaeffer once put it, he's not silent. He is at work in what you called tragedies, surprises, and unexpected events. He's at work when you began to doubt. He was not in any way out of control. What we think about God is the most important thing about us. Truth be told, the church of the 21st century has reached an all-time low water mark theologically. We have come into shallow waters biblically. This isn't a new realization. A.W. Tozer wrote of it 50 or more years ago. The church has surrendered her once lofty concept of God and has substituted it for one so low, so ignoble, as to be utterly unworthy of thinking, worshiping men and women. With our loss of the sense of majesty has come the further loss of all.

God is not one who sits in his heaven nodding and saying, no matter what, anything goes because I love you. That wouldn't be love. That wouldn't be good for us. God is not saying, my love is so strong, so consistent, so deep, I'm willing to overlook any sinful thought, word, or deed you participate in. Doesn't matter. I love you. While I'm at it, he isn't saying, my love means that nothing you do will grieve me because I care so much for you. I don't even notice it when you walk away. That is not an accurate understanding, in spite of what you may have learned or been taught. We're going to discover today what it means to say that God is love. In 1 John chapter 4, we read a statement that is just three words, and you may have heard them throughout your religious life or spiritual life. 1 John 4, verse 7, verse 8, you will read, God is love. Verse 8 concludes with the three words, God is love. That means this, he personifies unconditional love. Love permeates who he is and everything he does. His love is spontaneous. It is sacrificial. It is consistent. It is self-giving. It is active. It is full of understanding, but it is not absent from his other characteristics. You see, not only does 1 John tell us that God is love, verse 8, as well as verse 16 of this fourth chapter, back in chapter 1, I want you to notice in verse 5, we read, this is the message we have heard from him and announced to you that God is light. There's another three words to compare or contrast with God is love. The one who is loving, consistently, unconditionally loving, is also the God of light. And you will read at the end of the verse, in him there is no darkness at all. That means not a trace of darkness. Not a touch, not a hint, not a particle of unholiness or impurity. God is holy. God is just. God is pure. God is full of splendor. God is light. We must keep these two thoughts in balance. The one who is love is also light. His love reaches out, seeks us, and desires us. His love tempers his justice and his righteousness. His love prompts his grace to us. His love must never be separated from his other characteristics. It is an attribute of our Heavenly Father, and so I would add to my statement another word. What we think about God's love is the most important thing about us. We're all members of a family. You came from a family. Perhaps you have married and come into another family as well. Perhaps you've never married or you're not now married. The point is we understand family. So we understand the love in a family. Let's take you who are married. Perhaps I should say those of us who are married. We who are married have relationship with another individual like no other person on this earth. We love them. We want to believe unconditionally. And sometime we will even say that. The fact is, our love has limits. And sometime, as we have learned in these last few years, our love has to get tough. There are boundaries you don't cross, even though you are unconditionally loved. A wife would never say to her husband as he's on his way to a sales meeting in another city, hey, anything goes, sweetheart. No matter what you do, I love you. Whoa, not anything goes. She says to him, in effect, my love for you is deep and I believe in you. Therefore, I know you'll remain faithful to me. There's a limit on

that love, and it's balanced by the reminder that there needs to also be faithfulness. How about a parent's love for a child? Let's go there. We're all the children of someone. We have a father, we have a mother. Your mother or father may still be with you, maybe have gone, but you have a memory of being reared in the home of your parents. Leave 1 John and go to Hebrews chapter 12, back a few books. Hebrews 12 will talk about the love of a father, and you will see love at work in a surprising way, and it will help us understand and define love. Hebrews 12, verse 6. Those whom the Lord loves, He disciplines. Look at that. Wait a minute. Those whom the Lord loves, He disciplines? Absolutely. In fact, if you read further, and we will, that's how we know we are His sons, we are His daughters. For those whom the Lord loves, He disciplines. He scourges every son whom He receives. It is for discipline that you endure. God deals with you as with sons. Now look at the question. For what son, we could even add, what daughter is there whom his father does not discipline? If you are without discipline, of which all have become partakers, then you are illegitimate children. You're not really sons. Furthermore, we had earthly fathers to discipline us, and we respected them. Shall we not much rather be subject to the Father of spirits and live? They disciplined us for a short time as seemed best to them, but He disciplines us for our good, that we may share His holiness. All discipline for the moment seems not to be joyful, but sorrowful. Yet those who have been trained by it, afterwards it yields the peaceful fruit of righteousness. I believe those were some of my mother's and father's favorite verses of Scripture. I've used those verses in the early years of rearing our children. Now, I have some funny stories I could tell you about quoting verses like that. And I would sometimes say, and I learned not to say it as a result of a story I'm going to tell you. I would sometimes say to one of our children, you know, to discipline you right now hurts me more than it does you. They always gave me that, yeah, really, look. Well, one occasion, our youngest daughter, Colleen, and I were on the way up the stairs. She had disobeyed and disobeyed and disobeyed again and again. And I said, come here, young lady. We were on our way up the stairs and the tears started. No one could cry quite like Colleen. And on the way up the stairs, my father's heart began to sort of, well, yield a little. And I remember the verse of Scripture, the one whom a father loves, he disciplines. So I get to the top of the stairs and I walk in the room and I close the door, and that's those big crocodile eyes at me and says, Daddy, you know. And I said, you know what, honey, you need to know this hurts me as much as it hurts you. She said, Daddy, I've got a great idea. Don't do it, and both of us will be happier. So I stopped saying things like that. The truth is, it does pain the Father. It does grieve the Lord when we walk away from Him. He's saddened over the fact that we make a foolish decision and walk in the flesh. He's our Father. He loves us. He cares about us deeply and profoundly, but His love doesn't exist as a solitary virtue. He's also just. He's righteous. He's holy. Let me show you an example of the Father's unconditional love. Deuteronomy chapter 7. I love this verse of Scripture. Deuteronomy 7, verses 6, 7, and 8. These words were spoken by Moses to the people of Israel, to the Hebrews. They have been through the wilderness. They are right on the verge of the promised land. He is delivering his swan song in this book of Deuteronomy. The word itself means second law. So it's a reiteration of the law. And he is assuring his people of the Father's love. Look at Deuteronomy 7:6. You are a holy people to the Lord your God.
The Lord your God has chosen you to be a people for his own possession out of all the peoples who are on the face of the earth. Now, the verse I love, the Lord did not set his love on you nor choose you because you were more in number than any of the peoples, for you were the fewest of all peoples, but because the Lord loved you and kept the oath which he swore to your forefathers, the Lord brought you out by a mighty hand and redeemed you from the house of slavery from the hand of Pharaoh, king of Egypt. Isn't that great? Why does the Lord love us? Because he loves you. Remember when your parents would say, I want you to do that. You'd say, why? Because I said so. And it never seemed to make sense. And I find it right here. Lord, why do you love me? Because I said so. In fact, there's nothing about you that draws me to you. There's nothing all that impressive, and I've seen you at your worst. But because I choose to love you, that is the sovereign act of God allowing his mercy to overrule his justice. Knowing we deserve the worst, he provides the best. And the people of Israel could remember over and over again, it's because the Lord chose to love them. On your way toward the New Testament, stop off at Jeremiah. It's one of the great prophets of the Old Testament. Just after Isaiah, you will come to Jeremiah, chapter 31, verse 3. Jeremiah 31, verse 3. There we are. The Lord appeared to him from afar, saying, I have loved you with an everlasting love. Therefore, I have drawn you with loving kindness. I want to linger here just long enough to remind you of a hymn that was written based on this. George Wade Robinson, back in the 19th century, was so moved when he read verse 3, I have loved you with an everlasting love, that he wrote that hymn, Loved with Everlasting Love, led by grace that love to know. Gracious Spirit from above, thou hast taught me it is so. Oh, this full and perfect peace, oh, this transport all divine, in a love which cannot cease. I am his and he is mine. Cannot cease. We're getting close to unconditional here, aren't we? It cannot cease. Before I turn to anything further, some of you are resisting the thought because you've not known unconditional love as long as you can remember. Tragically, some of you don't remember your parents telling you they loved you. Maybe it's been a long time since someone, another adult, has told you that they love you. I'll never forget while I was a part of the leadership at Dallas Seminary, one of our profs had written a major work on the book of Leviticus. I mean, it was a mother of all books on Leviticus. Let me put it that. I mean, he wrote more about Leviticus than Moses knew. And we had a chapel service and we were honoring him. And I was so moved when I saw him standing there so humble, and the publisher was there and everybody, student body, was sort of applauding. And I just stood up, and then people saw me standing up and realized I meant to. And so they stood up, and then they started applauding. And I walked up to the prof and I threw my arms around him. And I could tell by his response that was a new thing. And I whispered in his ear and I said, Dr. So-and-so, I want you to know how much I love you and respect you for your work. He wrote me a note that afternoon I wish I would have saved. I would be reading it right now because his words are much more eloquent than mine. He said, I want you to know that never in my adult life have I ever had another man to tell me he loved me. I was shocked. Shouldn't have been, but I was. I mean, I thought someone that brilliant, that capable, that effective in the classroom, surely there were people telling him they loved him. You need to hear today, God loves you. No, don't go there. I can just feel the resistance.
You'd seen me last week. I don't care about last week, okay? Doesn't affect his love. The one who knows you the best loves you the most. God loves you. I mean, he never comes to the place where he says, well, that's it. That's the last time. Gonna take you a long time to get back in my good graces. Shame on you. No. Look at it again. I have loved you with an everlasting love. In your darkest times, when you are, not only feel, but you are most unlovely, you really aren't all that loving to others, he would write you a note at that moment and tell you, listen, I love you right now. I love you. This morning, he says, I love you. I know all about your past. I know all of the things you have done, should have done, didn't do. I know the regrets. I know all the dark side. I know all the secrets. I love you. I love you, and I remind you of that today. Tonight, when you turn in, God is still saying, I love you. It's not a great thought. It's an everlasting love.

0: What we think about God is the most important thing about us. And today, Chuck Swindoll has given us something worth thinking about for the rest of our lives. 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
1: I came across a quote not long ago that I haven't been able to shake. It was from a man named John Allen, a Salvation Army saint who was near the end of his life. John made this shocking statement: "I deserve to be damned. I deserve to be in hell, but God interfered." That last part is worth repeating. God interfered. Wow, I love that more than I can say. Because that's the story of the cross. We were running hard in the wrong direction, and God stepped in. He didn't send a memo. He didn't offer a suggestion. He hung on a cross and bled and died and rose again. That's not a metaphor. That's history. And that interference has changed every life that's ever truly reckoned with it. Here's what keeps me up at night. Millions of people are still running the wrong direction, and they don't know it. They're busy. They're sincere. Some of them are sitting in church every Sunday, but they've never had a real personal, life-altering encounter with the cross we proclaim. That's the whole reason Insight for Living exists. And here's what I want you to understand as we approach June 30th. When you send a gift to Insight for Living, God's Word doesn't just sit in a quiet studio. 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You are the one who sends it. 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Someone, somewhere, is about to have their own God-interfered moment. The cross is going to reorient their entire life. Your gift makes that possible. Please don't wait. 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
1: You've probably heard God has a wonderful plan for your life. Well, did you know that Satan has a plan for your life as well? That's right. Satan's plan has three easy steps. He wants to kill, steal, and destroy everything you love and cherish. And he will stop at nothing to accomplish his agenda. The good news is we know his tactics and his methods. Today, I'll help you learn how to protect yourself from his diabolical plan and keep you from falling prey to his schemes.
0: Differences alone don't destroy relationships, but differences plus unmet needs plus a perceived loss of power, well, that's the formula the enemy has been using since the first century. I'm Dave Drewy, and today on Living on the Edge, Chip Ingram shares five specific practical principles from Acts 6 on exactly what to do the moment you feel division beginning to form in a marriage, a friendship, a small group, or a church. And just ahead, Chip will also update us on the mid-year match and why this month is such a critical moment for this ministry. That's coming up right after the message. Now here's Chip Ingram with his lesson titled, Divide and Conquer.
1: So you ready? We're going to go on a journey. Open your Bibles to Acts chapter 6. Now, I want to give you a little context here. Write down, the context is rapid growth or change. I want you to get that. And that's where the enemy causes division. You ready? Acts chapter 6. In those days, in the days of this rapid growth, the number of the disciples was increasing. The Grecian Jews among them complained against the Hebrew Jews because their widows were being overlooked in the daily distribution of the food. So the 12 gathered all the disciples together and said, "It would not be right for us to neglect the ministry of the Word of God in order to wait on tables." Now here's a solution side. So you have a complaint. That's what's happening. Notice what happens. The disciples say, "We got a problem." They realize they're going to have to realign their priorities. Here's the response. "Brothers, choose seven from among you who are known to be full of the Spirit and wisdom. We will turn this responsibility over to them, and we will give our attention to prayer and to the ministry of the Word." Well, this proposal pleased the entire group, and they chose Stephen, a man full of faith and the Holy Spirit, and also Philip and Prochorus and Nicanor and Timon and Parmenas and Nicholas from Antioch, who was a convert to Judaism. And they presented these men to the apostles who prayed, laid hands on them, basically delegated the authority. So what the apostles basically said was, "Wait a second, this thing is growing, but we got to step back, not respond emotionally." I mean, this is real stuff. They're complaining. "What's wrong with you? Hey, Peter, I thought you loved God. How come my aunt's a widow? What's the deal?" Right? This is heavy stuff. They step back and they realize we're overwhelmed. They listen. And they say, "You know what?" So they appoint seven of the most godly people, and they come up with a solution. And it pleased the people. And then look at verse 7. "So the word of God spread, and the number of disciples in Jerusalem increased rapidly, and a large number of priests became obedient to the faith." And so notice on your notes here, you've got rapid growth, you have an unmet need, and then here's the core. Differences are fertile ground for division when growth or change create real or perceived unmet needs. See, the core issue is the disciples understood that when things grow and multiply, unmet needs accentuate the differences, and when there's differences, that's where the enemy gets in. The presenting problem is, hey, these widows aren't getting enough food. The disciples' response is, our goal has to remain the same. We can't allow the differences to divide us. So leaders step back, reevaluate roles and priorities to make sure the needs get met. In fact, what you see in this passage is in the first half of this passage, you see differences that could have divided. And you get wise leadership, and we'll talk about our practical application in a minute. Pick it up in verse 8, and you're going to see that something happens. But the division and the desire and the differences get people doing some very, very ungodly things. Watch how the enemy gets into this. "Now Stephen," verse 8, "a man full of God's grace and power, did great wonders and miraculous signs among the people. Opposition arose, however, from members of the synagogue of the freedmen, as it was called. They were Jews from Cyrene and Alexandria, as well as men of the province of Cilicia and Asia. So these are these Greek-speaking people who've come into town. Stephen is one of them. He's doing these amazing miracles. He's authenticating that Christ is the Messiah. These men began to argue with Stephen, but they could not stand up against his wisdom or the spirit by which he spoke. And so they're saying, wait a second, Stephen, what are you talking about? You can't change anything about the law. And Stephen would say, no, Christ fulfilled the law. Well, what about the temple? And Stephen would say, no, yeah, we had a temple. And that was a former day. And this temple is important, but we are now the temple of God. And so Stephen is applying all that Jesus said, and it's causing this huge division. But see, here's what happens. When change or growth begins to mess with your world and my world, there's certain traditions and habits that keep us comfortable, and sometimes we don't want any truth. And we don't want the change and the implications of truth. And the enemy gets in, and instead of it being different or I need to grow, the enemy gets in and says, you know what, you got to take that person out. And so notice what happens. Then they secretly persuade people to speak against him and say that Stephen has been speaking words of blasphemy against Moses and against God. So then they stirred up the people. Notice division. And the elders and the teachers of the law, and they seized Stephen, and they brought him before the Sanhedrin, which is the ruling council of the Jews. And they produced false witnesses who testified, this fellow never stopped speaking against this holy place and against the law, for we have heard him say that this Jesus of Nazareth will destroy this place and change the customs of Moses handed down to us. And they've taken some truths and just tilted it in such a way. All who were sitting in the Sanhedrin looked intently at Stephen, and they saw that his face was like the face of an angel. First part of the chapter, differences, potential division, wisdom. The church continues to grow. Roles change. Paradigms change. People understand. We need to stay on track. Our differences aren't wrong. It's just a different day. I need to be flexible. I need to respond. I need to hear God's voice. The second group, just the opposite. The change threatens their power, threatens their security. Well, let's talk about you and me. So where do we go from here? What are specific principles at the first signs of disunity? Number one, don't be defensive. Listen objectively. I love the apostles. I mean, they could have said, wait a second. We saw him rise from the dead. Don't you worry about these widows. We'll take care of this. And instead it was, listen, maybe there's an issue we don't understand. We're overwhelmed right now. We can't meet all the needs. They listened objectively. If you have any sense of division, if you have any resentment, if there's someone that you're not getting along with, just let's stop. And before you blame and shame and it's all them, just listen. Second, get to the core issue and refuse to blame. Get to the core issue. Third, seek outside help. There's a third alternative. The disciples said, you know what? We're all Hebrew Jewish boys. We got a Hellenistic speaking problem. Why don't we get the seven wisest, most godly, smartest Hellenistic Greek speaking Jews and ask them what we ought to do and how to do it? And then why don't we delegate it? And why don't we stay in what only we can do and address this issue that way? There was a third alternative. It wasn't feed them more or do them less. It was, it's time to change the paradigm. The new wine demands new wineskins. We got to change. Truth never changes. Methods, roles always change. And so for some of you, you know what? You've been banging on each other. There's a third alternative. It's not you're right or she's right. Go to a quality Christian counselor and sit down and get the issues on the table and get down to the core. There's a third alternative. You know, in a friendship, you know, find a good friend that you both trust and sit down and stop sending stuff to people and stop talking to other people and go directly to them with a humble heart, not blaming, not defensive, and say, I know we're brothers or we're sisters or whatever in Christ, and God wants unity and we don't have it. What do we need to do? Get outside help. It's the third alternative. We all don't have to worship the same. We all don't have to have the same style. We don't have to like the same music. But we have to our allegiance to Christ and those coming to Christ and those who come to Christ mature and those who are mature, loving and caring for people. The fourth is be flexible, accept roles and priorities will always change in healthy, growing environments. And by the way, we all have to do that all the time. You got to do that with friends. You got to do that in a small group. You got to do that in your marriage. What, you know, have you ever stopped to ask, what is God's agenda in this conflict that I'm having in my marriage? What is God's agenda in this conflict that we're having in this small group? What is God's agenda in these parts of, you know, this Ingram guy, and he's just doing some stuff, and one week I like him, and the next I just hate him, and then, you know, but I can't say that because it's so ungodly, so I just email sort of these passive-aggressive little things to other people and tell them, I'm not sure this is really where we ought to... No, we're not all going to agree on everything. We're just different. And a lot of this isn't right or wrong. But we got to be flexible. We got to accept, you know, every season, roles change, priorities change, things are going to be different. When things are growing, they're alive. When they stop growing and they're the way we like them all the time, here's what you need to know. You're dying.
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1: Fifth, refuse to fear. Change means different, not wrong. See, the disciples, they weren't afraid of the conflict. It was, here's the deal, it's normal. Conflict is not even bad, it's just normal. But the synagogue of the freedmen, they were afraid. They're afraid of the power. They're afraid of the shift. They're afraid that their roles and their way was going to get changed. And so it produced some very, very negative, unhealthy, ungodly behavior. Finally, beware our perceived loss of control and power makes us vulnerable to divisive words and behavior. I mean, they lost power, didn't they? And pretty soon, they're followers of God and they're getting false witnesses. They're followers of God and they're making up stories. Have any of us ever done that? Any of us ever made up stories about how it's going, you know, with the relationship or how it's going in a marriage or kind of, you know, we talk with one another. I'm always amazed. I do a lot of studying in coffee shops, and I do not try and listen to people, but some of them just talk so loud. And I mean, you ought to try this sometime. I don't know if I should say that, but maybe not on purpose listen. And just like... ask yourself, of the five conversations that I heard, was there even one where two people weren't talking about someone else that didn't measure up to their expectations or did something to them? I studied for about 3 hours in a Starbucks around the corner, and you know, people here, people there, and you know, I was there for 2 hours, so they rotate, you know, a new group came, and I'm studying this. I mean, you know what, my daughter-in-law, I just don't know what she's thinking about, and that boyfriend live in. I just, you know, she has no respect for me. And you know, well, I don't know. My supervisor, I tell you what, this whole job thing. And, I mean, it was just like, and I just wonder if Satan isn't laughing and dividing. And here's what scares me. I know when I've been faced with differences and when I've been wounded and when I don't like the change, I have been that person. And in sophisticated ways, with an occasional Bible verse wrapped inside of it, I have made other people look bad. I had a season of my life where I thought my view was the truth, and I was convinced. It was such a disease in my life earlier, I actually wrote on a card, my perspective of this situation is not necessarily the truth. It's simply my perspective. It may or may not have anything to do with reality. And I read it over and over and over and over. So when something comes to me or a person comes to me or I look at something, I can just be, at least try and be like the disciples and step back and say, no, wait a second. Because my immediate reaction is, that's dumb, that's ungodly, this is the way it is, they shouldn't do that. And I've responded in that way at times, only to find out I didn't have all the facts. That as objective as I think I am, I'm not. I actually come from a background and a language and a set of values, and I look at things like this, and sometimes they're not like this, they're like this. And what I know when there's conflict and differences and division emerging, whether it's in my marriage or with a close friend or with a group of elders or with a staff member or with someone out on a basketball court, what I know is that whatever I'm feeling that makes me want to blame and divide is Satan's at work, and I need to realize, you know what? This is how I see it, but how I see it isn't necessarily reality or true. And so I don't want to be defensive, and I don't want to blame, and I want to ask some questions, and with humility, I'm going to say, our unity matters more than me getting things the way I think they ought to be. And I ask, what's God's agenda? Some of you need to probably go to a counselor and get some of those differences on the table. Some of you may walk out of here and say, you know something? I've never thought of myself being divisive, but I talk about other people all the time. And I complain and I grumble. And I mean, I do it in very sophisticated ways that when something comes out of your mouth or my mouth, and when we're done, someone looks at the person we're talking to less than when we opened our mouth, it's divisive. It can be slanderous. It can be gossip. And you can take that and go to the front of your notes and write it in the box that says diabolical, because that's what God thinks of it. You think there's a reason why there's 575,000 different denominations? I don't know how many there are. I just made that up. Every time someone gets wounded, we'll start our own group. We'll start our own group. We'll start our own group. We'll start our own group. Could it be that the real issue of the vision that we talked about of a powerful supernatural work, the problem isn't out there? The problem isn't the hardened hearts of this secular community. Could it be the lack of unity and the acceptance of what I would call moderate disunity that we live with, and a sense of superiority of those that are outside of Christ or different than us? Could it be that that very thing is what holds and limits the power of the Holy Spirit to pour out blessing through us and transform this place the way he has done in past? And that maybe the next step isn't the big thing out there. It's the first thing in here. And every single one of us saying, boy, do I need to apologize to someone? I can tell this person, there's coldness between us. Do I need to ask someone, are things right between us? Is there an issue we need to deal with? And just say, God, my perspective, I have no idea whether it's right, true, wrong. Here's what I know. There's agreeing to disagree and coming together around unity and forgiving even what you don't understand is way, way better than allowing any kind of disunity that you know that is Satan's agenda, divide and conquer. I had one of the sweetest moments with God and another human being that I ever had here about 3 months ago. I had a very divisive, painful, I could give you pages and pages and pages of me feeling how I was wronged in many ways with this individual. And I think he could have had a list equally of me. And I took years to thank God, pray for him. I'm practicing being a Romans 12 Christian and doing all that. And I happened to be doing something in a city where I knew he was. And early in the morning, God prompted me, why don't you call him and ask him if he wants to have lunch? Oh, Lord, you know, I've already forgiven him. I just don't want to be around him, you know. I've forgiven him. And, you know, well, Chip, this is sort of not negotiable. You know, I'm not giving suggestions. I want you to understand that unity really matters to me. And I'd heard some good things about him that I actually rejoiced, so I know I'd really forgiven him. And we sat in another city for 2 hours, and I had lunch with a man, and we both came to a point of tears where he looked at me, and I never thought I'd hear this. He goes, "Chip, I am so sorry. I don't know what happened. I really don't even know what happened. And I don't even know what I was thinking. But man, it got ugly, didn't it?" I said, "It did." I said, "John, same here. I know you're a godly man. I know you love God. And we look at each other, and then we prayed together, and then he asked about my family. And I'll never forget walking out of there and getting in that car and driving back to the hotel and tears coming down my face thinking, we have a redemptive God. We have a forgiving God. He can take the worst and pull it back together. And I thought, oh, Jesus, that's your agenda. That's his agenda for your marriage and your small group and with your kids and with your friends and with a coworker that doesn't even know Christ. That's his agenda. It takes power, but you've got it because greater is he that is in you than he that is in the world."
0: 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In a coffee shop for 3 hours, not trying to eavesdrop, but every conversation Chip overheard involved someone being talked about who wasn't there, making them look worse, making the speaker feel better. And his confession was this: "I've been that person, sophisticated, Bible verse wrapped, and still divisive. The antidote? Stop. Ask what God's agenda is in this conflict. Consider that your read on the situation might simply be wrong. Pursue unity more than you pursue being right. And if there's someone you've been cold to, or someone you've been talking about rather than talking to, today might be the day you make the call." Now, Chip has more for us about the global reach of this ministry and what your gift this month actually makes possible.
1: In Acts chapter 10, God does something that shocks everyone, including Peter. He sends the gospel to the Gentiles. The wall between Jew and Gentile, centuries in the making, comes down in a single afternoon. The movement Jesus started was never meant for one group of people. It was always meant for the whole world. A movement with no borders, no boundaries, no gatekeepers, just the Holy Spirit drawing people from every nation into the family of God. You know, Living on the Edge started out as a broadcast ministry right here in the U.S., and then God decided to do something different. He started to take it around the world on satellites and partnerships and videos and TV. And then pretty soon, pastors were asking for help. And right now, Living on the Edge is ministering in over 50 countries, and our resources are in 38 languages. It just reminds me, the movement is God's movement. He's the one that does the work. He's calling us to be available. And so I would remind you, this little thing that started in the outskirts of Jerusalem, when an itinerant preacher was crucified on a cross, is a movement that is sweeping the world, and it will not stop until every person on the face of the earth hears the message of Jesus. We are called to join him in this movement, to share the gospel by what we say, by how we live, by how we give. I'm inviting you today to join me. And when you give in this month of June, every dollar you give will be doubled dollar for dollar. 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
2: 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They say, Lord, Lord. But what matters in the end is what is done.
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12: 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When our world is in upheaval, you can always know God has a purpose. Here's Nancy DeMoss Wolgemuth.
14: God will do whatever he has to do, whatever it takes, in order to bring his enemies to submission, to glorify his name, and to deliver those who take refuge in him.
12: This is Revive Our Hearts with Nancy DeMoss Wolgemuth, co-author of You Can Trust God to Write Your Story. For Tuesday, June 16th, I'm Dana Gresh. So for the last couple of weeks, we've been walking through Psalm 46 with Nancy. Through these episodes, Nancy's invited us into God's comfort for when the storms of life rage all around us. As Nancy was recording, it seemed fitting that thunder was literally sounding outside. You may even hear that in the recording. It's time to unpack even more from Psalm 46 together as we continue to remember the God who is our fortress. Here's Nancy DeMoss Wolgemuth.
14: Let me begin at verse 1, and then today we're going to focus on verses 8 and 9 in these last couple days in the psalm. God is our refuge and strength, a very present help in trouble. Therefore, we will not fear. Though the earth gives way, though the mountains be moved into the heart of the sea, though its waters roar and foam, though the mountains tremble at its swelling. There is a river, verse 4, whose streams make glad the city of God, the holy habitation of the Most High. God is in the midst of her. She shall not be moved. God will help her when morning dawns. Verse 6, the nations rage, the kingdoms totter. He utters his voice, the earth melts. And here the refrain, verse 7, the Lord of hosts is with us. The God of Jacob is our fortress. We said that some people think this verse was intended to be a refrain repeated by the people as they read this psalm. So the Lord of hosts is with us. The God of Jacob is our fortress. Why don't you say that with me, with conviction? The Lord of hosts is with us. The God of Jacob is our fortress. And then we come to verses 8 and 9. Come, behold the works of the Lord, how he has brought desolations on the earth. He makes wars cease to the end of the earth. He breaks the bow and shatters the spear. He burns the chariots with fire. Now, what in the world is all that about? Let's just take it a phrase at a time and unpack it, okay? Come. It's an invitation. It's for you. It's for me. Behold, there's something we're supposed to look at. We're supposed to gaze upon it. There's a sight that we're supposed to see. Behold the works of the Lord. The works of the Lord. These are powerful, awesome works that are going to be described here. And essentially, what we're going to see described is the total destruction of the enemy army. Remember we said that there was an enemy, perhaps the Assyrian army coming against Jerusalem, and the people of Israel, the people of Judah would have had no way to escape, no way to deal with this. They would have been decimated had God not intervened supernaturally. So they're going to see God intervene on their behalf in destroying the enemy army. This is the miraculous deliverance of God's people. That's an amazing work. Come, behold the works of the Lord. Look at his judgments. Look at how he destroys ultimately those who oppose him and his ways. Now, the ultimate outcome in this passage is not war, but peace. He makes wars cease to the end of the earth. But the process by which he brings peace about is judgment. Desolations. He has brought desolations on the earth. So you see here something that is it's two sides of a coin that you see many times in the scripture. That is, God wants to bring salvation for his people, those who put their trust in him as their refuge. But God does that while at the same time bringing judgment on those who reject him. All through the scripture, you'll see salvation and judgment juxtapositioned with each other. You cannot have salvation without judgment. And where there is judgment, there will always be salvation. So here within two verses, you have, he has brought desolations on the earth. That's judgment of the enemy, his opponents. And he makes wars cease to the end of the earth. That's God's redemptive work, his deliverance of his people. So the outcome is that he's going to make war cease, but he's going to do that by a process of judgment. And that is not going to be a pretty sight. It's not going to be pleasant, but it's an important part of God's works. And so we're challenged to behold the works of the Lord and to see how God has brought desolations on the earth. The word desolation is a Hebrew word that means waste, ruin, astonishment, consternation, or horror. Someone else has described desolations this way: things that stop the heart. It's like, oh! You can hardly breathe when you see the desolations that at times God brings on the earth as part of his great redemptive purposes to bring ultimate peace to the earth. Now, how does that work? Well, we've seen in this passage that the nations are raging. They are setting out to destroy the people of God. And what we see in these desolations is that God's enemies experience the very destruction that they tried to bring upon God's people. You see that? They tried to desolate Jerusalem, and God says, no, I'm going to protect

forces that are arrayed against God's people. Because they know that in God's time and way, those who oppose God will not stand. They will be destroyed. The enemy is not going to win in the long run. And so we have no need to fear. Oh, they're going to get us. They're going to destroy all the Christians. They're going to take over the world. They're going to... Don't be afraid. Stand still. See the salvation of the Lord. And he does that by judging those who seek to bring desolation on his people. So God delivers his people from peril by means of these desolations or these judgments on his enemies. Let me give you an example. Remember when God was wanting to deliver his people out of Egypt? They had been slaves there for 400 years. What did God use as part of the deliverance process to get the Israelites out of Egypt? He brought the plagues. Desolations that devastated the land and the people of Egypt. And then we read in Exodus 12 about the final plague. It was a tough one. Come behold the works of the Lord, how he has brought desolations on the earth. Now, nobody likes talking about judgment. God doesn't like talking about judgment. I don't like talking about judgment, but we have to talk about it. Because there's no salvation without judgment. Exodus 12, at midnight, the Lord struck down all the firstborn in the land of Egypt, from the firstborn of Pharaoh who sat on his throne to the firstborn of the captive who was in the dungeon and all the firstborn of the livestock. And Pharaoh rose up in the night, he and all his servants and all the Egyptians. And there was a great cry in Egypt, for there was not a house where someone was not dead. Horrific. But that desolation was a part of the process of God showing himself to be righteous and just and holy and a deliverer of his people. Now, God would have delivered the Egyptians if they would have repented and turned to him. But they didn't. So they reaped destruction, as a result of which God delivered his people out of Egypt. You see something similar when you come to the Red Sea crossing not many days later. The Lord saved Israel that day from the hand of the Egyptians. That's salvation. And Israel saw the Egyptians dead on the seashore. That's judgment. Salvation and judgment. Israel saw the great power that the Lord used against the Egyptians. So the people feared the Lord and they believed in the Lord and in his servant Moses. Psalm 76, verse 9 talks about God who arose to establish judgment to save all the humble of the earth. Judgment is one of the means by which God brings about salvation of his elect. Desolations on the earth. I've been reading in my quiet time recently through the book of Revelation and following along with a book published by our friends at Moody Publishers by John Walvoord on the book of Revelation. And he talks about the judgments and desolations of Revelation 6. We read that passage or part of it earlier in this series. And those end time desolations and judgments that are talked about, earthquakes and stars falling out of the sky and sun turning to blood and just these great horrific desolations. And John Walvoord has this to say about those judgments. The God who sits on the throne in heaven is in complete control of what transpires on earth. The events happening on earth, no matter how frightening and devastating, are neither haphazard nor random. They are ordered by the one seated on his throne. Heaven rules on earth. God's people are to view what is happening on earth from God's viewpoint rather than from man's. You see, God will do whatever he has to do, whatever it takes, in order to bring his enemies to submission, to glorify his name, and to deliver those who take refuge in him. He will do whatever it takes to accomplish his eternal purposes and to be exalted throughout the earth. He knows what he's doing. So even when he brings desolations on the earth, don't second guess him. Don't resist him. You may not understand him. From our vantage point here on earth, it may not make sense. But know that he has a purpose and there is a sense and that God is at work even through desolations. Now, verse 8 tells us that God has brought desolations on the earth
but we

0: come now to verse 9, and it tells us what he intends to accomplish through that. He makes wars cease to the end of the earth. He breaks the bow and shatters the spear. He burns the chariots with fire. God establishes peace and brings wars to an end by destroying all the enemy's weapons and bringing all nations into submission to his sovereign rule. And we read about this in 2 Kings 19 earlier, where we saw that the Lord went out through the night and destroyed 185,000 soldiers in the Assyrian army. And when the Israelites woke up the next morning, all those dead bodies strewn around, God brought desolation on the earth in order to redeem and rescue his people. He is the Prince of Peace. In God's time and his way, he will overcome the opposition and he will make all wars to cease throughout the earth. And let me say, it's not just the wars that are in the big world, but it's the wars that are in your little world. Wars that are waged against you, designed to bring you to ruin. The battle you are in will not go on forever. As Isaiah 34 says, no weapon that is formed against you shall succeed. This verse 9 of chapter 46, he makes war cease, he breaks the bow, he shatters the spear, he burns the chariots with fire. It envisions the day when God will defeat every enemy that resists him. He will disarm the enemy and he will reign forever and ever. Hallelujah.
1: Hallelujah.
0: He makes wars to cease. Now, in that phrase, we should not picture God as some grand secretary of state who travels the world trying to negotiate peace by means of peace talks or treaties. What you should picture here is God stepping into the situation and taking over. The opposition has no choice but to surrender. He makes peace. He makes war cease. Derek Kidner, in his commentary on Psalms, says, although the outcome is peace, the process is judgment. The reassuring words, he makes wars cease, are set in a context not of gentle persuasion, but of a world devastated and forcibly disarmed. He speaks of tranquility on the far side of judgment. You see, we want the outcome, but we don't trust God to do what it takes to get to the outcome. The desolations, that messes with our minds. And lost people use us against God. How could God do this? God is doing this because he is a God of mercy and justice, a God of love and grace, but a God who will not be mocked. Yes. Judgment and salvation both come from our God. You know, we can see this played out in our own personal lives and experiences. And a friend of mine last week or so, who knew that I was teaching through this passage, sent me an email. She said I could share, and I just thought it illustrated at a very personal level how God uses desolations ultimately to make wars to cease. Let me read to you what she said. Many of us have had those moments where we said to ourselves, oh no, I am just like my mom. She said, for me, it was my 30th birthday. Up until that time, although a Christian, I struggled with a root of bitterness, mostly against my mom, but also, though I never would have admitted it, even to myself, against God. You see, God gave my mom Christian parents. They weren't perfect parents, because no parent is, but they did teach her about Christ. In her teens, my mom chose to rebel, and her sin had devastating consequences in her children's lives. Emotional and physical abuse was our norm, mostly through the men in her life. She failed to protect us from them. And so I thought, did God? But on that 30th birthday, God spoke healing into my soul by bringing me face to face with the realization that while for the most part I am quiet and easygoing, deep inside of me lurks the same rebellious, prideful attitude of self-sufficiency that separated my mother from the God who loved her. And that proud attitude ultimately destroyed her. In allowing me to be born into difficult circumstances, God blessed me in ways I only dimly understand. He brought me to the end of myself early in life. And when I got there, my Savior, who loves me beyond comprehension, was waiting for me. God brought/allowed desolation into my life through the sin of the adults to whom he gave the responsibility to love and protect me. But he used that very desolation to make wars to cease between him and me by showing me graphically where my rebellious spirit would lead me if I gave it free rein. You see the progression there? Desolations can turn you against God, can make you bitter. But once you see that desolations are part of God's means of making wars to cease, then you can bless the Lord. And you can come to view even those desolations as a blessing. Well, the scripture says, come behold the works of the Lord, how he has brought desolations on the earth. He makes wars cease to the end of the earth. He breaks the bow and shatters the spear. He burns the chariots with fire. The powerful weapons of God's enemies are no match for God. They're like matchsticks. He disarms his opponents. He strips them of their power. You know, 2,000 years ago, God brought the ultimate desolation on the earth. That's the day that God placed his son on a Roman cross and poured out on his only beloved son the wrath and judgment that we deserved. So great was that desolation that at noon that day, the sun refused to shine and the day turned to darkness. At the end of that day, a great earthquake shook the rocks, opened up tombs, desolations on the earth. But as a result of striking his own heart with such desolation, God has made wars to cease. And you see it all through the scripture, Romans 5, since we have been justified by faith, we have peace with God through our Lord Jesus Christ. For while we were enemies, we were reconciled to God by the death of his son. Desolation makes wars to cease. Ephesians 2, for he himself is our peace, who has made us both one, Jew and Gentile, and has broken down in his flesh the dividing wall of hostility, that he might create in himself one new man in place of the two, so making peace. Desolations on the earth, result is peace. Hebrews 2 tells us that through death, Jesus destroyed the one who has the power of death, that is the devil, so that he could deliver all those who through fear of death were subject to lifelong slavery. Awful desolation that God brought about at Calvary. But what was the result? The enemy was disarmed. Powerless. Rendered powerless. So that we could experience the peace of God. Through that desolation at the cross, he now breaks the power of canceled sin and sets the prisoner free.
1: That's Nancy DeMoss Wohlgemuth. She's been giving hope to anyone who feels like the battle they're in will last forever. She'll be right back to pray. But first, when you fill your mind with God's word like we've done today, it really will lead to life transformation. In fact, one of our listeners contacted us. She wanted to testify of how Revive Our Hearts had impacted her life. She said, God is healing my life from poor choices I've made. He is using you in this healing. 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Our team needs God's wisdom, his strength, and we also need him to provide for the financial needs of the ministry. 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Be still and know that I am God. That phrase gets repeated in hushed tones in many churches, but Nancy DeMoss Wolgemuth shows how that phrase was probably originally delivered in a strong, commanding voice. Find out why tomorrow when Nancy picks up our study of Psalm 46. And now here she is to close us in prayer.
0: So, oh Lord, though we wouldn't choose the desolations, though we wouldn't write the script that way, we thank you that you're writing the script and that even in incomprehensible desolations on this earth, we see your hand and we see the ultimate outcome that you make wars to cease in our hearts, between us and you, and on this earth. And for that, we give you thanks. Amen.
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3: I'm Ruth Kramer with Mission Network News. The tentative deal between the United States and Iran this week is supposed to be signed on Friday. But one thing is sure, the economic fallout of the war won't disappear anytime soon, either at gas pumps around the world or within Iran's economy itself. 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
4: It's pretty incredible if you look at how Iran looked and behaved in the 1970s and what it is today and how just their economics have crumbled.
3: Economists and regime-affiliated research institutions have warned of a poverty explosion within Iran. Soon, there could be more than 40 million people below the poverty line. IMM's limited film series on the biblical story of Esther will soon reach Iranian audiences. Ask God to show his mighty hand in Iran and pray for believers to stay courageous in their witness. And in the medical world, the presenting issue isn't always the main issue. For example, you might have a chronic headache, but the main issue could be a brain tumor. To fix the presenting issue of headaches, you must first address the main issue of the tumor. Set Free's Dean Vandermay says the same principle applies to spiritual freedom ministry.
5: Anxiety, dissatisfaction in relationships, fear, those are the presenting issues. 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Anxiety is a sense of being in control instead of letting God be in control. It's having fear of the unknown instead of trusting God, who knows everything.
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5: We help people from all over the world, actually. We have Zoom calls, and we'll spend a day taking them through a freedom appointment.
3: 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I'm Ruth Kramer.
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13: So I fly and I go and pick my dad up and tears are streaming down his face. And he says, you know, I owe you and your mother an apology because alcoholism robbed me of my life. And I sat there, you know, just stunned because I saw the remorse. And my response could have been, well, you're darn right, you know, you're exactly right. But what I said was, it's okay, Dad. You know, we all have things that we got to work through.
14: 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I'm Dave Wilson.
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14: So today we're talking about something. I was thinking about it this way. It's like most people are walking around with this little thing they're carrying, and they don't even know they're carrying it, but it's a weight.
15: I see it as not just a weight. I see it as a wound that's open, and we're sick inside. We don't even know what normal feels like.
14: And our listeners are like, what in the world are you talking about? Did you name this wound? Yeah, it's actually called the father wound. And Kia Stevens is back with us. She was with us yesterday talking about her book, Overcoming Father Wounds. Kia, welcome back.
13: Hey, it's great to be back with you talking about such an upbeat topic. I'm so glad to be here.
15: No, I'm really excited about this because, as we said, most of us, I would guess, are walking around with wounds. Yeah. I had a great dad. Like, he was present.
14: He was a good man.
15: He was a really, not a believer for years and years. And we had hard conversations about this. I would get mad. He would get mad. But I still had a wound, but at least we could talk about the wound. A lot of us, like you had said yesterday, your dad wasn't able to receive maybe the words that you were saying or even you couldn't have the relationship you longed for. And I think that's true for a lot of people.
14: Let's start here. How would a person know if they have it? Like, can you define it or help us understand, well, I don't think I have that, but maybe I do.
13: Yeah. And, you know, you were saying, Anne, that you thought a lot of people had a father wound. It's actually 1 in 3 children grow up with father wounds. And father wounds are synonymous with father absenteeism. So we know that a father can be absent for a myriad of reasons. It could be divorce, abandonment, abuse, incarceration, drug addiction, alcoholism, as it was in my case, alcoholism.
14: And it could even be working too much.
13: Yeah, that's what I was going to say. A physically present father, but emotionally absent. And so if you're listening and you're seeing one of those qualifiers, and there are additional ones, then you may in fact have a father wound. You know, in my research, I read this book by Dr. Charles Whitfield. He's now deceased. And he lists inside of this book several needs that need to be met in the child's life. So things like love, attention, validation, acceptance, trust, affirmation, safety, security. These are some needs that you need to grow up with, that secure attachment style, right, that we were talking about. And there are some needs, I believe, that the father specifically provides, right? Because naturally we think about these gender roles of like the mother is the nurturer, but the father provides security. The father affirms the femininity of the daughter. If the father is not in the home to do those things, then the daughter is left to do it for herself. Often with costly results, as we see with the statistic, daughters who grow up without a father in the home are X amount more likely to have a teenage pregnancy, or they're X amount more likely to experiment with drugs and alcohol and risky behavior or get involved in crime. I would venture to say that if we examine the lives, and it has been done, it's been done with prisoners, how many of them did not have a father? Did not have a father?
15: Yeah. As you were saying all those statistics, I was recalling, I think I was 8 years old when I went in the room and my dad always kissed me goodnight. And so I went into the room where he was to say goodnight to my parents. And I remember saying as an 8-year-old, maybe I'm too old to do this now. And my dad said, well, maybe you are. And it was the last time he ever hugged and kissed me. And I remember I went to bed that night and I had this void, like, I wish I wouldn't have said that. I hope he still does. But he didn't know. At that point, I had already had a lot of sexual abuse in my background. So his hugs, his kiss at night, which was just totally appropriate and beautiful, were the only times I had had affection that was not distorted. And so I'm thinking of the fathers who, even as their girls become teenagers and you're in that awkward stage because she's becoming a woman, let me just say, she needs your appropriate physical touch and affection. Because I went on, I was so promiscuous. You talk about this in the book of even some of the signs of possible father wounds and our needs not being met. But dads, like, your little girls need this from you in an appropriate way.
13: Yeah, I actually read a book, Bringing Up Girls, by Dr. James Dobson, and he talks about that. He talks about the awkwardness and fathers not wanting to touch their daughters or hug their daughters because they are starting to look like a woman.
15: Right.
13: And so there's a little bit of uncomfort with that. But that is the time.
15: That is the time.
13: More so than when they're little. Yes, do it when they're little, but when they are teenagers and they're developing, you know, and they're turning to the opposite sex to define them and to give them the value and the affirmation, when a daughter has received that from her father and she gets a subpar comment or statement from a male, she can easily say, I don't need it.
15: Yes.
13: I don't need that.
14: I've got it.
13: I've already got it. My dad already told me who I am.
15: Yes.
13: I already know that I'm beautiful. I already know that I'm confident.
14: It's like I've said it this way, you're driving your car and you've got a full gas tank. You drive by a gas station, you don't stop. But when you're almost on empty, you're pulling in, and you get in trouble, like you said. And let me just add this. Boys need it from their dad, too.
13: Exactly. Mm.
14: Not just daughters. A hug, affection in an appropriate way, a look that says, I believe in you, and I see you, and you've got what it takes.
15: And if a father's not at home, a grandfather, too.
13: Yeah. Right. That's right. You know, life is how life is, and families are not perfect. And these parents or parental figures that we've set on pedestals because we love them. They're our parents, you know?
14: Yeah.
13: They're our parents. We see no flaws. They're our parents. But when you get old enough, you can say, well, my dad was a great provider. He was not affectionate. My dad was affectionate, but he wasn't attentive, and he didn't come to that volleyball game. Or my dad was a leader in church, but he was absent when he came home. He watched TV all day. He never asked me about my day. Or my dad had an affair. Hmm. Or my dad hit my mom. Hmm. Or he called her a name. Or for the most of the time, he was even. But when, every now and then, he would get upset and fly off at the handle. And he never hit anybody. He never cursed. But it scared me because I'm sensitive. You know, when you get older, you're able to, hopefully, prayerfully, with counseling and some help, you're able to look at it holistically and with balance and say, this is true, but this is also true. And this is how it has impacted me in my life.
15: Hey, we're hearing from many pastors that couples in their churches aren't falling apart, but they're not really truly connecting either. And there's this quiet drift happening.
14: And I know you see it happen because we see it happen every week. And you know, marriages need support without making things complicated. If you've thought about running a marriage or parenting event but didn't want to build everything from scratch, this is one of the simplest ways to do it.
15: So when you purchase 10 or more workbooks, you'll get the full video-based study included, plus planning support.
14: Here's what you do. 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And that's one word, STRONGFAMILIES. Now, how did you heal? I know we're all still on our journey, but you've got some closure.
13: I have gotten some closure, and then there's some more things that opened up.
14: That's how it goes.
13: You know, when you're writing a book, it's kind of like right before you birth the book, baby.
15: Oh, yeah.
13: I was like, I don't even know why I'm writing this book in the first place. I don't know if I believe this anymore. I don't want to do it. I'm just keeping it 100. That's where I was. But a friend of mine pointed out about this book, and I wasn't even intentional in doing that, that the title says Overcoming. Mm. And the ing is present progressive, which means it's happening right now.
14: I'm
13: in the
14: time.
13: Process of overcoming.
14: And
13: there
14: in
13: is,
14: the future.
13: Yes, it's not a period. And so I want to preface anything I say from this point forward with the fact that ing is present progressive. I don't want anyone to feel like I'm not far enough, or I'm just starting out, or I'm too far gone, or there's nothing God can do with me, or look at all these wounds. If you've identified, I got trust wounds and love wounds and affirmation wounds and security wounds. I'm completely jacked up. There is nothing that God can do with me. I want to bring you back to the ING. Mm. I'm still in the ING state, but some of the tools that I've used, definitely that forgiveness letter was really powerful for me, and prayer and counseling. I think there's something to be said about having someone who is clinically trained that is outside of your circle of friends, and they're paid to keep your information confidential that can provide insight into your life. Mm. Counseling is about $150 a session, so that may be overwhelming. I would say start with your church. I actually did that with my church. I'm fortunate that my church had a program. It's called Renew. So it's not available to the public, but it is a merge of psychology and Christianity, which I think is so needed. So you look at things like your traumatic childhood experiences, and you look at your wounds, your family of origin, and then you begin to trek through like your dominant thoughts. And you do a process called cognitive behavioral therapy, where you identify the thoughts that are driving your behavior. The natural tendency is to say, I am going to change my behavior. You can't do that. You have to change your thoughts, and then your thoughts will automatically change your behavior. But we can't change our own thoughts because we're not God. So you have to turn to the Word of God. I'm thinking about what is the Romans chapter 12:2, you know, do not conform to the patterns of this world, but be transformed by the renewing of your mind. You renew your mind with the Word of God. So the blend of the cognitive therapy and the Word of God is identifying what is the dominant thought that is driving this behavior. I must perform to feel loved. I must be told that I'm pretty to feel beautiful. I must drive the relationships in order to feel important and feel loved. Just identifying those apart from the Word of God might not be enough because they can sound like truth. That's where you need the Bible. That's where you need to pray and spend time with the Lord. The Holy Spirit is a wonderful counselor, and he will say, that's not true. Over time, year one, that's not true. Year two, that's not true. Year three, that's not true. Year four, that's not true. Year five, you're like, hey, I think that's not true. That's how it's been for me. But it's been a roller coaster, you know, where you see growth and change. And then you go back around the wheel and you're like, have I changed at all?
15: It's so funny you say that. I was talking to a woman not too long ago about, she said, I know you've gone through and healed from sexual abuse. I said, healing, because the first time I really dug down deep, I thought, there it is. I'm free. I'm done. And then it resurfaced and I thought, what is this? Lord, I thought this was done. I gave it to you. I thought you healed it. And I feel like he's so gracious in giving us pieces of it that we can stomach.
13: Because we can't handle all of it.
15: We can't handle it all at once.
13: It's too much.
15: And so that's why when we get married, new things arise. When we have kids, something arises. And so God just continues. He's so gracious, isn't he? In his healing.
13: And when you're talking, that brings to mind my favorite scripture on Philippians 1:6 that says, being confident in this, that he who has begun a great work, he started it, shall be faithful to complete it until the day of Christ Jesus. So as long as we're on that continuum, if I'm not where I'm supposed to be, or if I haven't gotten to where I want to be emotionally and mentally, it's okay. I'm tracking towards perfection. I will be perfected. You know, so I offer that as encouragement. I thought that too. I'm kind of a check it off box type of person.
15: Done. Did that.
13: Like healing, boom, we got that. Praise God. Okay, what's next? What are we having for dinner? That's not reality. And also, that's not comforting. It is not comforting in the church when we do that to people, like, oh, you're still grieving your divorce? Wow. Isn't God good all the time? All the time God is good. Why are you sad? Because we have the fullness of joy over here.
15: As we talked yesterday.
14: If you have more faith, you'll have our joy.
15: For the people that are in the thing that we talked about, like, I don't want to deal with it. You said it's like a snake in the corner. I would say, and I bet you would say this too, Kia, isn't God so gracious that he gives us what we can handle in the moment? He's not going to overwhelm you. It can feel like that at times emotionally, but he's so gracious that he's right there with us.
13: It's so true. I'm in a season of, I say that I'm in a character building season. That's what I give people because I know they can handle that. And they probably can't handle everything else. So I always say
14: that season's never going to end.
15: Dave, I feel like God dealt with you. Like yours was pretty quick though. I shouldn't say quick. I feel like God did so much healing in you as you journeyed through your forgiveness with your dad.
14: Yeah, but
15: I mean, it's still
14: like
15: a few
14: you're
15: years.
14: Just saying, it's still triggered. I still was doing ridiculous things to try and get seen.
13: Yeah.
14: And everything you just said about the lies or the beliefs or the statements you live your whole life believing, I need to perform to be loved. If you don't know what those are, that's why it's so critical, like a counselor or somebody to help you identify, these are the statements that are not true, but you've lived with that have led you to bad behaviors. Because like you said, we don't connect the behaviors to, there's a root.
13: Right.
14: And that root is a thinking root, and God's the only one that can change that by the word of God. So I literally, as a preacher, I literally went on stage with a extension cord wrapped around me and said, here's what we do. I'm good. And it's like, no, this is plugged in somewhere. You got to go back
13: and figure out.
14: You got to find out what that is and then say, God, I need you to do work there. So I think I'm still in it. I think we all are.
13: Yeah.
14: It never ends. But yeah, God has done an amazing healing for me. And I think he's then said, I want to use that to heal others. Tell your story. Like you're telling your story.
15: Yeah. So, Kia, I'm thinking about your dad after writing this book. Did he read it?
13: No.
15: Well, what does he think even about the title?
13: Sure. Well, you know, the book is like 95% Kia and maybe 5% Dad. And so I sent an e-copy of the book to my mom. She read the whole thing and actually went through the exercises. And then with my dad, I knew he wasn't going to read it. So I fly 800 miles to Texas. That's my hometown. And I go and pick my dad up and take him to a Mexican restaurant. I pull out my little pink laptop because that's where my book was at the time, in between some chips and some salsa. And I'm like, Dad, you know, I want to read my book to you. And so I read a little bit and he said, yep, that's the way it happened. My dad has a thick Creole accent. And so then I read a little bit more and I was like, are you okay with that? And he said, yep, that's the way it happened. And so then I read a little bit more and I get to the part where my dad wasn't there for anything. He missed every volleyball game. He never interrogated my date. He never took me to a football game. He didn't do this. He didn't do that. And I look up and I'm getting ready to say, Dad, are you okay with that? And tears are streaming down his face. And he says, you know, I owe you and your mother an apology because alcoholism robbed me of my life. And I sat there, you know, just stunned because I wasn't expecting, I wasn't prepared. And I saw the remorse. I saw the awareness of what alcoholism had done to not only him, but to me. You know, and I'd never seen that. But I think the beauty in that moment was that, one, I didn't need him to say that. I was at peace. And two, that God had showed me my own depravity. Because when he said it, my response could have been, well, you're darn right. You know, you're exactly right. But what I said was, it's okay, Dad. You know, we all have things that we got to work through. And that,
15: what a grace moment
13: it was. And I'm so glad I didn't miss it. I could have flubbed it completely. I could have destroyed him had I not been changed by the transformative power of Jesus Christ. Had my life not been dipped in the blood of Christ Jesus, I could have crushed him. But thanks be to God, you know, I realized in that moment, you and your dad are on an even playing field. His battle was alcoholism. Your battle was insecurity, low self-esteem, lying, or, you know, that was your battle. But we all got them.
15: We all got them.
13: Battles. And so I'm grateful for that moment. And today we have a working relationship. Not perfect, but working.
15: Let me ask you, for the person who has blown it, maybe they had that conversation, they didn't let their parent off the hook. What would you say to them now? Because they're thinking, oh, I did blow it. I gave them everything. I let them have it.
13: That's the beauty of the cross. It's like second chance after second chance after second chance after second chance. It's never final. Even with the forgiveness letter, I've had people write forgiveness letters to their fathers who are dead and gone, six feet under. You can still get your heart right. And certainly if your parents are still living. I heard this quote that said, if your parents die, they're still your parents. You know, no matter what type of father or mother they are, when they're gone, they are gone. And you want to make sure that you did everything. What does the Bible say? Make every effort to keep the peace with one another, to live in peace with one another. Do your part. Do your part and trust that God will do his.
14: I would end today saying, for you today, it starts. I don't even know how you ended up listening today. Maybe you listen every day. Maybe somebody handed you this. I think God's been speaking the last 2 days to somebody that's journeying like we have with this father wound. And I would say this, get on your knees right now and pray and say, God, I can't do this. I need your help. And then number two, start the letter. Just start the letter. You may not finish it today. Start it. Start the journey and say, God, help me go on this journey. At the end of this journey, and we haven't even used this word yet, but we all know it because we felt it. There's freedom.
13: Yes.
14: There is freedom. You're in bondage. Unforgiveness, bitterness, revenge, vengeance. The Lord says, vengeance is mine. He's got this. You're in bondage, and I've been in that bondage, and you cannot become the man or woman God wants you to become. He's created you to be, and this holds you. The day I forgave my dad, I didn't know it at that moment. I was finally free to sort of step into the man and husband and dad and create a legacy I could never do. It started the day I forgave my dad, and it's still journeying, and you need to take that journey today. All right, what a great day with Kia Stevens talking about father wounds.
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20: What makes something right or wrong? Are things that are sometimes wrong always wrong? Most writers and commentators, even most preachers today, have problems with the question of right and wrong. That seems amazing since only a generation or two ago, few people had any problems at all with the issue of right and wrong. About the only act that seems to be universally accepted as wrong today is to claim that there is an absolute standard of morality. How did things change so fast? Well, that's not hard to answer. When people accepted that they were made by a creator, they accepted one important consequence of that fact. The creator owns us, lock, stock, and barrel, and therefore has every right to hold us accountable for our actions. Many people understood that God was determined to steer us from the wrong and urge us towards the right, because the wrong hurts us, while the right provides us with a sense of fulfillment. So, life cannot be full when the Creator is not included. When evolutionists convinced much of the population that this personal creator was a myth, people began to reason that without a creator, right and wrong were up for grabs. Morality was not absolute. And that is just what the first architects of evolution said would happen if evolution was adopted.
1: 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And be sure to join us next time for another creation moment, proclaiming evidence of God's truth.
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3: In God's almighty, omnipotent hands, He has reached out to you and me, and He has given to us every single promise in this book, and He says they are magnificent promises. That is, every single promise is a mega dose of God's grace toward you and me. Any of you deserve any of them? Not a one. Any of you ever seen a promise of God that came up short? No. Any of you ever seen a situation, a problem, a heartache, a burden that God was not more than sufficient? And many of us have been through deep, deep, deep trials and heartaches in our lives.
4: Jesus said, "You will know the truth, and the truth will set you free." 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Welcome to In Touch, the teaching ministry of Dr. Charles Stanley. 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
3: Would you turn to 2 Peter chapter 1? And we're in a series, How the Truth Can Set You Free. And our primary passage is in John chapter 8, verse 31, when Jesus said, "If you abide in my word or continue in my word, then are you truly my disciples, and you shall know the truth, and the truth shall make you or set you free." And you recall we mentioned the fact that there are three categories of attitudes we have to deal with in our life, one of them being insecurity, inferiority, inadequacy. And from those three things come all kinds of problems of frustration, worry, doubt, fear, and all the rest. And even though you're saved, know that you're saved, no question in your mind about it, why is it we do not enjoy living the Christian life with the confidence and assurance and success and triumph that God wants us to have? So just to refresh your memory for a moment and remind you that there are three truths in the scripture. They encompass all of these problems that you and I have about our attitudes. And that is, first of all, that we have a position in Jesus Christ, a position that does something for us. For example, a man becomes the president of the United States, he has a position. With that position comes tremendous power. When you and I were baptized by the Holy Spirit into Christ Jesus, which happened at our salvation experience, with that new position came a whole new perspective. So our position is the first truth, and that is our relationship to Christ. Secondly, who we are in Jesus Christ. That is, we were brought into this new position. He says this new position, this new relationship also would bring to realization who we are. He says we're His saints, we're His ambassadors, and we went through a whole series of what God says about who we are in Christ Jesus. And then the third perspective is what we have in Him because of this relationship to Him. So we're talking about our position, our person, and our possessions. Now, when you think about what your position is and who you are according to what God says and what you and I possess, now, we're not talking about what we're going to have when we get to heaven. We're talking about what we have here and now, according to the Word. When you and I put those three things together, our position, our possession, our personage, that is who we are on the basis of this relationship, my friend, there is no real legitimate basis for feeling insecure, inferior, and inadequate. So here we are on this particular message talking about our possessions in Christ. You recall last time we said we had several possessions. First of all, he said in Ephesians chapter 1, he says that God the Father, through the Lord Jesus Christ, has deposited in heaven to our account everything we'll ever need on the face of this earth so long as we'll live. He says likewise that you and I have become the joint heirs of the inheritance that God is providing for us. And thirdly, he says not only that, but we have access to this inheritance here and now, not when we get to heaven, but here and now. In 2 Peter chapter 1, in these two verses, and these two verses are just loaded about what we are talking about as far as what we have in Him. So let's begin with verse 1 and read down through verse 4. Simon Peter, a bondservant or slave, an apostle of Jesus Christ, to those who have received a faith of the same kind as ours, by the righteousness of our God and Savior Jesus Christ, grace and peace be multiplied to you in the knowledge of God and of Jesus our Lord. Now listen, seeing that His divine power has granted to us everything pertaining to life and godliness through the true knowledge of Him who called us by His own glory and excellence. For by these, by His own glory and excellence, He has granted to us His precious and magnificent promises in order that by them you may become partakers of the divine nature, having escaped the corruption that is in the world by lust. Now, that may sound like a lot of jargon for just a moment, but I want us to look at those two verses in the light of our security, of our worthiness, and of our adequacy to meet any and every circumstance of life. So the first thing He says in this passage that you and I possess, listen, that is on the basis of the cross, the baptism of the Holy Spirit of our lives into Christ Jesus, making us one in Him, and He living within us, we become the children of God. Now He says, one of our possessions as a result of that relationship is this, that you and I have every single thing we will ever need on this earth to live a godly, successful, triumphant, victorious Christian life. Now listen to what He says and the impact of this promise. Seeing that His divine power has granted to us everything pertaining to life and godliness, through the true knowledge of Him who called us by His own glory and excellence. What does it take for you and me to live the Christian life in a way that God desires that we live it, and secondly, in a way that is fulfilling for His purpose for our life? Well, first of all, for me to live that life, I need the truth. He says He's granted to us every single thing we'll need. Forgiveness, yes, on a daily basis. He says the power of the Holy Spirit in our life, we need that. We need faith, we need understanding, we need truth. Every single thing we need, He says, listen, seeing that by His divine power, He has granted to us everything that pertains to life and godliness, that is, a living, a godly life in Christ Jesus. I want you to notice two things here. First of all, how did we get it? He says He granted it to us by His divine power. Now, the word granted here, in the tense it is, in the perfect tense, passive tense, which means that in times past, God executed something. And having executed in the past, He is continuing in our life what He executed in the past so that, now watch this word. Notice what He says. He says He has granted to us. That word means more than just the fact that He gave it. The word means that a large hand of generosity. It was a large hand of generosity that gave to us everything we need, which means that God Almighty Himself has given to us not just a little bit, but He says He granted to us the day we were saved, He placed within us at our disposal everything we would ever need. He says He granted to us, that is, a wide, bountiful, generous hand from God, gave to us everything we would ever need in order to live successfully the Christian life. Now, it's one thing to have it. It's something else to be told that I have it. It's something else to know how to put it into action. It's something else to claim it for myself. It's something else to execute it in my daily life. But God says He has given to us every single thing we will ever need to live a godly life.

anything to you to give me your life. I'm appealing that you will respond to my gift of goodness and grace to you. He says, I'm appealing to you on the basis of my love and goodness and mercy and generosity. I'm appealing to you on the basis that I am God and you need to be saved. I'm appealing to you on the basis that you can become the person that I have equipped you to be. And so he says, I make my appeal to you on the fact that I'm willing to accept you as the sinners you are. I'm willing to accept you, redeem you, reconcile you. I'm willing to make you a brand new creation. That's God's appeal. Listen, how can you turn down, my friend, when Almighty God is saying to you, I'm willing to accept you just like you are. I'm willing to change you step by step. I'm willing to move into your life and forgive you of your sins. I'm willing to take you right where you are in your self-condemnation, in your rejection, your inadequacy, your inferiority, your sense of insecurity, your sense of worthlessness that you don't belong, everything that is as you absolutely clouded and smothered and choking the very life out of you. God says, look, don't try to correct anything. I'll take you just the way you are. If you're willing to accept, ask me to forgive you, willing to accept me as your Savior and Lord, willing to yield your life to me, I'll turn your life around and make you a new creature. What he says in this passage is that Almighty God, when you are saved, you are equipped with everything it will ever take to live it victoriously. But you need to be informed about what you have. You need to be taught about how to get this into your life, execute it in your life on a daily practical basis. Verse 4, something else he says we have because of this relationship to him. For by these, that is his glory and excellence, his appeal, and what that appeal has brought our salvation, he has granted to us his precious and magnificent promises, in order that by them you might become partakers of the divine nature, having escaped the corruption that's in this world by lust. Now listen, he says he's granted to you, that is, out of these mighty hands of God, out of these mighty omnipotent hands of his, he says that he's reached out to you and he said, there's everything you will ever need to live the Christian life godly, successfully, triumphantly, everything you'll ever need in these godly, omnipotent, all-sufficient, ever-adequate hands of Almighty God. Now, let me ask you a question. If that's true, what in the world are you worried about? In other words, he says he's already granted. Now, watch this. For by these he has granted to us his precious promises. Now, watch this. He didn't say you're going to get his promise. He didn't say you're going to have a promise. He says that in times past, Almighty God executed something. God Almighty granted to you and me in the past every single promise that Almighty God in his omniscience could come up with. He has granted that to us. Having executed that, all of them have been available to us from the moment we've been saved. He didn't say, you're going to get a promise. He said, they're already yours. They have already been deposited to your account. Listen. For by these he has granted to us, now watch this, two words. He didn't say God's promises. He said magnificent, precious promises. Now, precious means, watch, precious means, and you see, Peter didn't write this. He penned what God wrote and put it in his mind to write. God said on the basis of his judgment, now this isn't man's judgment, this is God's judgment, on the basis of divine judgment, on the basis of omniscience, knowing everything, God says those promises are tremendous in value. He says not only that, and the word he uses here for magnificent is tremendous. The Greek word is megas. Now, what is a mega dose of something? A mega dose of vitamins is an extra large dose. A megaton bomb is one that has a lethal effect far more destructive than a regular one. So he didn't say that God's just given you and me some promises. He said he has, listen, what did he say? That these great, mighty hands have given to us, now watch the full meaning, have given to us already in the past. They are in our present possession here and now. And that word granted means in our present possession, no strings attached. It's a work of grace. In God's almighty, omnipotent hands, he has reached out to you and me, and he has given to us, we have on our account, every single promise in this book, and he says they are magnificent promises. That is,

0: listen, it's like God's capsules, and they are mega doses of God's grace. That's what he's saying. Every single promise is a mega dose of God's grace toward you and me. Any of you deserve any of them? Not a one. Any of you ever seen a promise of God that came up short? No. Any of you ever seen a situation, a problem, a heartache, a burden that God was not more than sufficient? And many of us have been through deep, deep, deep trials and heartaches in our lives. Has God's remedy ever come up short? He says they are mega doses. They are magnificent, magnificent mega doses, mega capsules of God's grace. Listen, and they are what? They are designed and fitted and programmed just to meet your particular need at that time. And what I'm saying to you is that all of us have every single promise God's ever given. We have it. He says he's already given it to us. In the past tense, he says perfect passive, he gave it to us, he executed, we have it now, and it is God's purpose to so work in your life and my life that our life is an ongoing experience of doing what? Continuously claiming the promises of God, claiming his health, claiming his healing, claiming his wisdom, claiming his direction. How can I, you say, well, how can you claim all that? Because, you see, here's the problem. Here's what God wants us to do. He wants us to look at his word. So what does he do? He wants us to take every need we have and stack it against the word. Did you know that God isn't sitting in heaven biting his fingernails, worried about you coming up with something he can't handle? That's not the way God is. Listen, you know, according to this passage of scripture right here, God's just sitting on ready because, listen, he says, for by these he has granted to us, those big generous hands, has given to us his precious megadoses, magnificent promises of God. Listen, every single one of us is already in possession of. Watch this. You know one of the primary reasons that God allows us to get down in the valley sometime? I'll tell you why. If you never got in the valley, you never got into temptation, you never had any hard times, you never had any trouble, you never got sick, you wouldn't know what God would do. Friend, don't shun off all the difficulties. Some of those are the most precious, revitalizing, re-energizing times of our life when we get just one new glimpse of what God is like. Well, here's what he said. For by these he has granted to us his precious, magnificent megadoses of grace, in order that what? By them you might become partakers of the divine nature, having escaped the corruption that's in the world by lust. So he says, there's a third thing that you and I have, and the third thing we have in this passage is that you and I have victory over sin in this life. Listen, he says, now by these magnificent promises, one of those promises is my forgiveness and salvation. My forgiveness on a daily basis and all the rest that goes with that. He says that we might become partakers. That means a sharer. It's the same word in the Greek of koinonia, which is fellowship. That in fellowshipping with him, listen, here's the key. In fellowshipping with him, what? In fellowshipping with him, we escape the overwhelming defeat by corruption, which is the result of lust. So he says it is in our fellowship. Now listen. When you and I are fellowshipping with him, we're talking with him, listening to him, claiming his promises, in the word, seeking to know him, but it is in our fellowship with him that what happens? It is in our fellowship that we find the way out when temptation comes. It is in our fellowship that we understand more of what he's like as God quietly reveals himself. And so oftentimes, so simply, he can tell us the most precious, beautiful truth. And we're just being quiet, listening to him, focusing on a promise. God knew that you and I, all of our life, would need not his assistance, but his very life. And you see what he's saying in this passage is this. He says, I've already given you everything you'll ever need to live a godly life. Secondly, he says, every promise in the book's mine, and I've given it to you with my great, large hands of grace and love and mercy. He says, I have already given to you every single promise, valuable, precious, magnificent promises given by God. And he says, they're yours. And as you exercise these promises, he says, you'll be able to escape the slimy, slick, tar-like, gluey, molasses-like carnality and fleshliness that's all over this world. He says you'll be able to live your life in the grace of God, in the power of God, in the peace of God, in the purity of God, in the prosperity of God. How? Just resting on what He's already provided. You see, that's why the believer's life is a walk. It's a walk in grace. It's a walk in spirit. It's a walk in faith. It's a walk in love. And friend, I don't know who you are or where you are, but I can tell you this. Until you discover by faith what I'm talking about, you're going to spend your life and wonder what's missing. And I can tell you what's missing. Jesus Christ and all that comes with having Him as your Savior, your Lord, your Master, and your life.
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1: 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The grace and mercy of God never fail. Here's a moment with Charles Stanley.
0: God is a God of grace and mercy and love and goodness and kindness to us. And all of us who have been saved realize we were saved by the grace of God. That means by His unmerited, that is, His undeserved love and favor toward us as a result of sending His Son, the Lord Jesus Christ, to the cross to die for our sin. We realize we didn't deserve that. That is a gift of His grace. We're quick to understand that. Sometimes we forget to realize that everything else that comes our way is also the result of God's grace and love and mercy toward us. You say, well, what about those difficult times, those times that we don't like? Well, sometimes those also are gifts of God's goodness and love and mercy and grace toward us. Now, we don't realize why He sends them. We don't particularly like it. We don't like the nature of it. We don't like the timing of it. We don't like anything about it. And then as time goes by, we look back and realize God was just loving us. He was preventing us from doing something that would have wrecked our lives. We were heading in a direction that God knew was not wise. And so even the difficult times, those times that we don't understand, are also oftentimes acts of His love and grace and mercy.
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9: When my wife and I would drive somewhere, we didn't lose any time when she drove. No. In fact, we set some records. Once we were on a trip and I was preparing for the meetings we were going to, she's driving down this four-lane divided highway. I was looking down. And all of a sudden, I looked up and I saw orange plastic cones on the middle line that divided the two lanes on our side. And as I looked, every vehicle but one was moving into the left lane, to the left of the cones. You notice, I said everyone but one? Yeah, that was us. Yeah, my wife continued in the right lane, and I said, honey, what are you doing? Looks like this lane is closing. And she said, just watch. Well, we passed a line of cars on our left with a big truck at the head of it. See, that truck had moved into the left lane, and all the other cars said, oh, that must be the lane to be in. The problem was that the truck they were following was taking equipment to a big tar truck parked in the left lane. So we waved as we zipped by all those cars as they were heading for an unpleasant surprise. Well, I'm Barnab Scripp, and I want to have a word with you today about wrong about God. Now, our word for today from the Word of God, we are in Proverbs 14:12. It's short, but boy, it's hard-hitting. There is a way that seems right to a man, but in the end, it leads to death. The Bible's pretty clear here. A lot of people are on a road that looks good, but it's going nowhere. Jesus talked about that in Matthew 7:13-14 when he said, enter through the narrow gate, because wide is the gate and broad is the road that leads to destruction, and many enter through it. But small is the gate and narrow is the road that leads to life, and only a few find it. See, a lot of people are wrong about the one thing you can't afford to be wrong about, God, and how to get to Him. If you're wrong about God, it's fatal forever. Now, maybe you're someone who might be on a sincere road that seems very right, but that ends far away from God forever instead of with Him forever. Only God can tell us how to get to Him, and He does in John 14:6. Jesus said, I am the way, the truth, and the life. No man comes to the Father except through me. In 1 John 5:11-12, it says, there is life in God's Son, and he that has the Son has life. He that does not have the Son of God does not have life. So, question, do you have the Son of God in your heart? This bothers a lot of people that Jesus is the only way. You say, well, I believe in tolerance as long as we're sincere. Well, if you're trapped in a burning building and a firefighter risks his life to bring you out, I don't think you say, hey, wait, there's only one way out of here? Are you kidding? No, you grab that rescue and you say, thank God there's a way. Well, thank God there is one way. There wasn't any way until one Savior came and paid the price for our sin. Sin has a death penalty, man. The Bible says the wages of sin is death. Someone's got to die for my sin to be paid for. No good works, no matter what faith they're from, can pay that death penalty. Romans 5:8 says, God proved his love for us in that while we were still sinners, Christ died for us. And if you haven't pinned all your hopes on Jesus to be your rescuer, you're still on the road that leads to death. That's why everything now and forever depends on what you do with God's Son, Jesus. And this could be the day you make him your rescuer from your sin. Tell him, Jesus, I get it. You died on that cross for me. I'm yours. And would you please then go to our website and just find there the information you need to get this relationship with Jesus going. It's anewstory.com. Only one lane gets you to God. Only one lane gets you to heaven. It's the road that goes by the cross, where Jesus died to pay for your sin.
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Hi, I'm Garrett. It's just a little after one. I'm so glad that you and I get an opportunity to do life together today and that you're listening to The Word, too. I hope that songs like this from Francesca Battistelli are what you need today. There's a fire.

0: Just when Jason Whittaker believes his troubles are over, they come looking for him in Odyssey. Coming up on the next Adventure in Odyssey, Jason and his friend Tasha must fight to keep a deadly formula from falling into the wrong hands. 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

perfectly. What do you think? It's brand new Micah Tyler. That's perfectly on 91.5 and 102.7 The Word. My name's Garrett. All right, have you heard who's taken over social media? The grandfluencers. Yeah, this is grandmas and grandpas. They're taking over social media, and some have up to 2 million followers. The older content creators, grandparents, are finding audiences in post-retirement careers all across social media. Now, we still have a 13-year-old at home. I'm also a grandparent, but not yet a grandfluencer. Although someday, I don't know, being a grandfluencer sounds kind of fun, honestly. Maybe it's something that you'd consider doing today and sharing the love of Jesus on social media.

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1: Our guest is international soccer star Cilas. And because Cilas played professionally in Portugal, Italy, Uruguay, and on two Brazilian World Cup teams, his mission field is pretty big. And Cilas, when given the opportunity, as believers, we must be willing to share about our faith in Jesus, right?
2: Yes, for sure. It's living, talking, and not wasting the opportunities, small or big, to say how great is God and how He loves us. One time, I was in the Mexico World Cup 1986, and the FIFA's president, he was Brazilian, Juan Avelange, and the press asks him, what about the Brazilian national team? And he answered, I want Cilas among the 11, because I wasn't at the 11 at the beginning. And because of that, the Brazilian press, newspapers, radio, television, they want to interview me about what the president said. And I answered 1 minute about what president says and 5 minutes about my faith in Jesus Christ for maybe more than 200 million population in Brazil. This is the things God do, given an opportunity to talk about Him.
1: Anything else you would like to share?
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What a song. That's Tommy Prophet, Blessed Assurance, 91.5 and 102.7 The Word. My name's Garrett. You know, I've heard it said that God wants to share himself with you so we can experience contentment and joy from his presence. However, to know what he's saying, I think we have to be willing to slow down and listen to him.

0: The Word is underwritten by Gary Bannick Insurance of Pierce. Medicare Supplement Insurance will put the Medicare parts together like a puzzle. Don't panic, Bannick. 320-468-0112.
1: Sometimes God says no, and there's nothing you can do about it. I'm Lena Ebijamra, and this is Today's Single Christian. If it were up to me, I would want God to say yes to everything I ever asked. But sometimes, no matter how good the thing that I ask Him for is, He simply says no. We respond by doing one of a few things. We either reject His answer and do things our way, or we reject Him completely and do things our way, or we cajole and manipulate and complain until we can get Him to change His mind and do our own thing. 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

Brian and Katie Torwalt, Hallelujah in the Hard Things on the Word. My name's Garrett. Big Daddy Weave, Megan Woods, and David Leonard are coming to the Center for the Arts in Brainerd. Tomorrow night is a show. Oh, it's going to be fantastic. Now, we still have need for a couple of volunteers to help load in and load out. If you're interested, have some time, email amy@theword.mn, and we'll see you tomorrow night to volunteer. What?

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2: 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Here's attorney David Gibbs, Jr.
1: Pastor Mark was completely perplexed. 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When you need assistance, keep your congregation safe and call us at the Christian Law Association.
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1: 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Yeah.

Thanks so much for spending a few minutes with the Word today. My name's Garrett Michaels. There are some combinations which are amazing. Peanut butter and jelly, an Oreo cookie and milk. Oh, and this song from Phil Wickham and Crowder. It really is Amazing Grace is on the Word.

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He did it last week. You can trust him to do it again this week. My name's Garrett. I am so glad that you and I get to spend a few minutes every day in the Word. Time for me to head out. My prayer is this, that God would bless you and your family big time today.

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1: Welcome to Breakpoint, a daily look at an ever-changing culture through the lens of unchanging truth. For the Colson Center, I'm John Stone Street. There are claims about Christianity that continue to make their way into popular books, movies, and TV, but are simply not true. For example, claims like the Gospels were written too long after Jesus to be accurate, or that early Christianity was progressive, or that Christianity was spread around the world by force, or that the church was anti-science and brought on the Dark Ages. According to the Apostle Paul, Christians should be ready to speak truth at all times, and the Apostle Peter exhorts believers to be ready with an answer when asked about the hope that should define our lives. Though the task of defending the faith can seem overwhelming, there have never been more resources available to Christians than right now. And of course, Christ has fulfilled his promise to give us the Holy Spirit, so we can do this. For example, we have every good reason to trust the four Gospels as reliable sources of information about who Jesus was and what he taught. The scholarship on the Gospels is extensive. A great place to start are the books of J. Warner Wallace, especially Cold Case Christianity and Person of Interest. Or consider this claim that early Christianity was basically just a New Agey religion until a group of men changed it in a bid to establish their own power. No. As Alistair McGrath put it in his book Heresy, the central tenets of the Christian faith were well established from the very beginning and not in dispute. The idea that Christianity spread around the world by force also doesn't hold up to the evidence. After all, for its first three centuries, Christianity was illegal. And when Christianity became more tolerated in the Roman Empire, the problem wasn't too many conversions by sword, but too many people joining because it was the new shiny religion. Besides, as Rodney Stark argued in The Triumph of Christianity, the church spread widely across Asia, outside of any political protection, for centuries before Islam persecuted it into a tiny minority. Today, arguably the strongest parts of the church are in places like Africa, South America, and East Asia, generations after colonialism came to its end. Instead of being a culturally imperialist force, Christianity became the first truly global religion. Much of its success is due to its adaptability. Instead of imposing culture like Islam does, Christianity was able to adapt to various cultures, customs, and languages. And the claim that Christianity caused the Dark Ages is a zombie idea, should have died a long time ago, and it only lives on with popular-level skeptics. It's difficult to find a decent historian anymore who even believes there was a Dark Ages. In reality, the so-called Dark Ages was just an innovation by Renaissance and Enlightenment scholars to elevate their own eras. Far from suppressing intellectual development, the church was at the forefront of literacy, scholarship, and scientific innovation, and universities and hospitals were birthed from cathedrals and monasteries. And the scientific and industrial revolutions wouldn't exist without first the centuries of Christian meditation on the personal God who created an orderly universe. Now, to be more clear, refuting these claims doesn't necessarily prove that Christianity is true, but we should not allow these myths to go unchallenged. Believers should speak of our Savior, of the Bible, and our faith with confidence of both objective truth and the confidence of our own changed lives. And unbelievers should know what it is that they're not believing in, rather than just basing their unbelief on falsehoods like these. For the Colson Center, I'm John Stone Street with Breakpoint. Today's Breakpoint was co-authored with Dr. Timothy Padgett. And for more resources or to share this commentary with others, go to colsoncenter.org/radio.
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5: I used to enjoy the book club on Moody Radio that was led by the one, the only, Dr. Rosalie DeRosay. 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So today on Chris Fabry Live, we present the Radio Backyard Fence Book Club and a novel she suggested as our first read together, Shane by Jack Schaefer. If you've read it, jump in the pool or get in the corral and share your thoughts. Rosie will have some questions to ponder. But if you haven't read it, this conversation might spur you to do so. There will be spoilers, and you will hear the next book for our second book club edition during this hour. Do not tune away. Let's get started first by thanking today's team. Trisha is our producer. Chris Seagard is doing all things technical, along with Lisa, and Josh will answer your calls today. And don't let me forget to include our other members of the team, our back fence friends and partners who support us. We can't do what we do without you. 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Our gift to you in June is by Dr. John Perkins, who wrote and spoke and lived racial reconciliation. He was all about bringing people together, and that is evidenced in his book, One Blood, Parting Words to the Church on Race and Love. Dr. Perkins finished his earthly race back in March. He was 95. And I wanted to honor him and enrich your life with this book, One Blood. Call or click through today, 866-95-FABRY, 866-953-2279, or go to chrisfabrylive.org, and you can give right there, chrisfabrylive.org. Thank you for your generosity today at the Radio Backyard Fence. Now a poem. She brings with her an air of thought and deep struggle with life that God hath wrought. Of all our guests, of this I'm sure, she fosters a love of literature. She makes us think and read and pray. She is Dr. Rosalie DeRosay.
0: Rosie! Yay!
5: That's how we start this book club off. What do you think? Is that pretty good?
6: Well, Chris, I really am rendered a bit speechless, and that doesn't happen much.
5: Well, you know, 5 minutes thinking about you will bring the words. Rosie, if you don't know her, Dr. DeRosay is an adjunct professor of literature at Moody. She's taught here for nearly 60 years, right?
6: Yeah, I'm actually done, but yes, 57.
5: 57 years, and you finished your last class in May.
6: Yeah,
5: okay. So, and in the fall, you're not coming back in the fall?
6: I am not.
5: Okay.
6: Wow. Reluctantly not.
5: That's a, you know, we'll have to do a whole program on that. The book Unseduced and Unshaken, The Place of Dignity in a Woman's Choices is our featured resource today, along with Shane. And look at who she's brought along. Introduce this fellow. He was a student of yours many moons ago, right?
6: He was a student of mine. I can still remember. He came to my office. He had just arrived, I think. Maybe in 13. I can't remember. Is that right, Cole? 13?
7: Oh, don't ask me that. I think it was 13.
6: It was a long time ago.
7: It's a long time ago.
6: And he leaned around the door and he said, "Can you sign me into your monster?" I said, "What do you want?" I was being funny. And he said, "Can you sign me into your monster lit class?" And then he became my TA and was my TA for almost 3 years. And we have been very good friends since then, transcended the student-teacher relationship and gone into friendship. And as he's traveled around the country, he's a nomad.
7: This is true. This is true.
5: Studied at Moody and Dallas Theological Seminary and now is Assistant Director of Online and Non-Traditional Learning at Corbin University and Assistant Professor of Theology. You write extensively about theology and pop culture. And this is one of the books, Shane is one of the books that you teach, right, Cole?
7: Correct. Inherited from Rosie, actually.
5: Yeah. So it's going to be like old home week. Okay. Rosie, why did you pick that? It's a short book. I read it. I started it about a week ago and finished it over the weekend. Very easy to read, but it's deep. Why'd you choose this Western?
6: Well, I think part of it is that it was the first book of the book club that started 21 years ago with Midday Connection, and it was an important book. And there were people that resisted it because it's considered technically young adult and wondered why we were doing it. And it is a book that I think encapsulates the mythic character of Christ in a cowboy Western, and not a code Western at all, probably one of the best Westerns ever written in its time. And I just feel like it was accessible and it has so much in it to talk about. And it just came to me, I suppose, in a vision. I don't know. And
5: Tammy said on Facebook, I can't believe the first time I ever heard Rosie was 21 years ago when you were talking about Shane. My husband watches the movie every time it's on TV, and I remember everything Rosie said about it. So that's pretty tall cotton there from Tammy. Yeah.
6: Well, Cole? The movie is an acquired taste.
5: Yes, it is. As a matter of fact, Chris has the theme for this. Roll it. This, here we go. Shane. Boom. Here it is. And now, Cole Burgett. Weigh in. Why Shane, Cole?
7: Yeah, for everything Rosie said. And it's interesting, you had some resistance. I encountered some resistance as well for the reason that it was considered a pulp novel.
6: Oh, wow.
7: And so there was, you know, what good can come out of Nazareth, right?
6: Yeah, yeah.
7: It's kind of like that. But I think Shane is unique as a Western because it's not really about winning a gunfight, right?
6: Right.
7: It's most Westerns tend to celebrate the gunslinger, and Shane admires him, but it also asks what it costs to be him. So it's fairly unique as a story, and it has a very bittersweet quality to it that I think is unique and very memorable.
5: There's a lot of longing in here, and I saw some parallels between this and To Kill a Mockingbird, because the main character, Bob, who's telling the story, is 13, right? He's a young man growing into, you know, in that time. And this, it takes place in 1889, in the summer of 89. I was a kid barely topping the backboard of father's old chuck wagon, and they're in Wyoming. Is there anything else we need to know about it, Rosie?
6: There's a lot. There really is a historical context. One interesting thing is that it was his first novel, and he had never been west of the Mississippi when he wrote it, which is very funny. He had just done a lot of research and decided that he didn't want to write the same old Western. He wanted to do something new. And it's a mythic story, of course. Shane is a Christ type. It's straightforward mythic Christ type. But and I just lost my train of thought. But
5: the setting in why.
6: Okay. We don't have time to get into this, but there's a lot of discussion you can have about this is set solidly in the situation where the cattlemen and the ranchers go up against each other.
5: Right.
6: And the cattlemen rangers have been very powerful, and they have ignored the boundaries that have been assigned to the people coming to farm and the homesteaders. And he comes in like a savior. There is, in history, there was finally a big shootout, and the homesteaders won the battle and began to be able to homestead near water without the danger of the cattlemen coming in to take over and really oppress them. So that's the historical situation that it's founded in. But it introduces him as a savior. The opening of this book is considered one of the great openings. He rode into the valley in the summer of 89. I was a kid then, barely topping the black. You read that. And it's beautiful. And it sets him as somebody who seemed unremarkable, but eyes turned to see him. I mean, I had a crush on Shane for years, but now he couldn't get on a horse, you know, that kind of thing. But I was looking for Shane a lot in my teenage years when I first
5: And you grew up in 89, too.
6: Yeah, so right, that, right. You know, I did. Yeah, right. I certainly did.
5: Well, and the proximity of the story to the Civil War as well, because the war is over in 65, so this is 14 years down the road, and there are shades of, we don't know where he's come from and what he's seen and what he's done, right, Cole?
7: Yeah, I mean, that's kind of one of the defining traits of the character is that he sort of seems to come from nowhere. He's quite mysterious in that way, which is a very usual trope in Westerns. The man who emerges from nowhere and his past remains fairly obscure.
5: And every time questions are asked, either by Bob or his dad or his mom,
8: It's Shane just kind of dodges them. And so the reader is put in there. Rosie, you have a bunch of questions that you're going to ask here today, and I want to give you the phone number. We're talking about Shane. It's Rosie's Book Club 2.0. We are going to give you the next book that we are going to read during this hour, so don't you dare go away. But I want to hear from you. What was your reaction as you read Shane, or maybe you read it a long time ago and you want to jump in? 877-548-3675. 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
8: This is Chris Fabry Live. Rosie and Cole are here for our very first 2.0 Rosie's Book Club, and we're doing Shane. This happened on Midday Connection 21 years ago, and so we're going to start this book club rendition or edition with the same book. And if you haven't read it, listen, you're going to want to read it. Yeah, there will be spoilers here, but I think it'll bring you into the story even more so. And if you have if you've read it and you want to give feedback, or you haven't read it and you have a question, 877-548-3675 is our number. Rosie, there is this question of a good man, because Bob looks at his dad as a good man, I think. His mom and dad are good parents. But there's something different about Shane. So take me into what a good man is.
6: Well, for one thing, one of the really beautiful things is that Shane never does anything to be superior or upstage the mother and the father, and especially the father. Because Joe is a really good man, and don't miss the connection, Joe and Mary and Joseph and Mary. I mean, it's all there. But there is something about Shane, of course, that is transcendent, and he never, ever, he's mythic. He's not a Jesus redivivus, which means Jesus is in the story, but he's a mythic Christ type. But he disciples, and he disciples beautifully. And he is the perfect mentor. I'm sure it's what every young man is looking for. He is strong and straight, and he respects Joe, and he disciples Bob and imparts wisdom. It says he talks like a man because of the flashy hardware, your wearing. Strip it away, shrivel it down to boy size. He, in other words, that is a bad man. He's not like that. He's a man who watches what's going around on around him and will make his mark. He knew what goes on in a boy's mind and what can help him, I love this, stay clean inside through the muddied, dirty years of growing up. He creates disciples. Even Chris, when he has to discipline him and break his arm, he restores him. He renews him. He reflects pain, sorrow, and delight. He's not stoic. He's strong and he's silent, and there are things he never says, but he's not stoic. He's organic. He talks about how he's at one with his horse and his gun. He has absolute certainty. He know he can't stay at the end as a killer. He must go alone and unaccompanied. And of course, we'll talk later about his relationship to Marion, but there's just utter goodness in him and relationship. One of the things I love is that he not only, and we can go to the stump scene at any time, he not only helps Joe remove the stump, the one thing that Joe couldn't get on top of, but he also helps Marion get over having burned the pie and notices the ribbons on her hat.
9: Yes.
6: That is such a wonderful detail. Yeah. I mean, you know, women today are happy for the guy in Twilight, which...
9: Sparkly.
6: We're not even going to go there. Yeah. What?
9: He's all sparkly.
6: He's all sparkly. But this
9: the
6: is
9: thing
6: a good
9: about
6: man.
9: This. The thing about him is about Shane is he doesn't. It's like he doesn't have to prove anything to anybody.
6: Right.
9: His gun is kind of hidden, rolled up in his. It never comes out until he needs it.
6: Right.
9: Cole, is that true?
7: Yeah. I mean, one of the things that's interesting about his character is that he doesn't really invent the legend about himself, right?
6: Oh, I love that.
7: He doesn't have to. Others do that for him. And there's a kind of quietness to his character that suggests he understands both his strengths, but also as a person, his own failures. And that's something that we can get into. But Shane, as a character, he possesses a kind of tremendous power. And everyone recognizes it right away, from Joe to Marion.
9: And even when you know, I know you said that there's not a gunfight, but there is. Even in that scene, you see the bad guy move back and to say, "Well, I'm not here for you. I'm here for the other guy," because he is caught short by Shane's presence. Right.
7: Yeah, and that's what's interesting about this particular version of that trope, right? Is that it's not actually about the gunfight itself. There's a lot more going on in that scene than just, you know, the traditional showdown. Yeah. And there's a lot of I guess what you'd call it in fiction, status at work between the two characters.
9: Did Jack Schaefer know what he was doing when he did this, Rosie? You know, if you got Joe and Mary and Joseph and Mary, did he have that in his mind?
6: Oh,
9: did he have
6: how
9: any
6: could
9: idea?
6: He not have? Yeah. I mean, there is a Gethsemane experience. There's a Philippians, kenosis experience. He takes off his clothes. He dons the clothes of the farmer. He puts away his gun. It's all there. And then he leaves the Holy Spirit at the end. To guide them, and
9: he's going to be in you. So I'm struggling because there's somebody who's listening right now. Is like, don't give me everything. Well, this is what a book club is. You've read the book and you're going to comment about it, like Rita is going to do in North Carolina. Rita, why did you call today?
14: Hi, thanks for having me. You know, it's funny. I'm so glad to hear you say that Shane's a Christ-like figure, because I thought of that too, and I was like, am I crazy? But I just love the way that Shane made Bob right away feel, even though he was a little boy, and he's just a little boy in that scene, opening kind of scene, that he made him feel like a man right away. Mm-hmm. And that I love the way that Joe welcomed him and was kind to him. And as you were talking, I was thinking about later when he like debilitates Joe so he could go fight that fight. God has to do that to us sometimes to just save us from ourselves.
9: You mean to empower him to do what he needs to do? That's one of the things that Shane did. Is that what you're saying?
14: Yeah. I mean, Yeah, because, in the end, Joe wanted to go with him, but Shane had to, put him out so that it was something that he had to do himself, just like Christ had to die for us.
9: And, I wanted to ask about that. I'm so glad you brought that up. So, Cole, why was that important? Because Joe's got a kind of a head wound, and he stayed at home, but Shane wanted him to stay home. Unpack that for me.
7: Well, I mean, Shane just isn't there to disrupt, and that's one of the key components of his character. He's not there to, change the status quo so much as he serves the purpose of protecting, and to bring him would disrupt all of that. That and Shane just has a certain amount of confidence in himself, and he knows what has to be done. And he sort of, in a very sacrificial sense, is the person who's willing to get his hands dirty, so that others don't have to.
9: Yeah. Yeah, I like that. Yeah, Rita, I'm glad you called today. Here's a question. I would like you to ask Dr. DeRose to speak about the significance of Shane having to leave in the end, like in Madman, when Jesus must leave Cardus after freeing him from demon possession. Why must Jesus leave the one he saves?
6: Well, Cole may have something to add to this, but his work is finished. Once he picks up his gun again, you sense he's done this before. He's come into the picture from the East. He's a Christ type. He has saved them from a specific situation. It is even said it is finished. I mean, I'm finished now, or something like that. And if he were to stay around, he would be expected to continue to do the work he has now left for those to whom he has brought peace to solve in their own way. Cole, is there something you could add to that?
7: Yeah, I mean, we'll see what you think about this. But as Shane, he's someone who I don't see as an allegory for Christ. And so I think as a character, he has limits that he's aware of. And the burden he bears is the violence itself. And so this community desires peace, but that peace requires someone who is willing to confront evil directly. And so Shane enters because others cannot. And in some sense, the tragedy of his character is that he secures a future that he himself cannot readily inhabit. And this is part of where his background being mysterious, to Rosie's point, you get the sense that he's done this kind of thing before. And he doesn't necessarily like it, but he understands that sometimes a trigger has to be pulled, and so whereas the settlers inherit peace, Shane inherits a kind of exile. And so the ending lands in a way that is kind of bittersweet. There's a touch of tragedy there.
6: I like
9: that. There's also blood on his shirt or his under his belt
6: on
9: or
6: his
9: something
6: forehead,
9: like that.
6: On his side. It's
9: wounded, right?
6: I haven't thought, it isn't allegorical, it's mythic. I think that is the separation.
7: Right.
6: Mythic is he's bigger than life, there's a transcendence there, but it allegorical would be one-on-one, like Aslan is in The Lion, the Witch, and the Wardrobe.
7: Mm-hmm. Yeah.
6: Yeah, I think that's a very good point.
7: He's not Christ in a one-to-one allegorical sense, but he is a mythic redeemer figure.
6: Yeah, he is,
7: And even biblically speaking, right, especially in the Old Testament, the idea of a redeemer, there was often, blood attached to that, a kind of violence attached to that. So it's just very interesting.
9: If you're just joining us, that's Cole Burgett, Rosalie DeRose. We're talking about the novel Shane by Jack Schaefer. It came out in the late 40s, early 50s, I think.
6: 1949.
9: 49, okay. And so if you haven't read it yet, it's not our fault. Because we told you that we were going to talk about this here today. And we're going to tell you the next book that we're going to read. You have to stay around for that. But here's the number, 877-548-3675. Pepsi is on the line. Hi, Pepsi. Go right ahead.
15: Hi, how are you? What a great day it is. I was calling because that picture was re-brought back up about 2023, not 1923. I wasn't even born in 1923. But I was glad to comment because say it was a program or a movie or a book, either way, that was telling the people how to come together and cooperate. He didn't upstage the father. He didn't try to upstage anyone as a special hero, but he worked together with them to cooperate, to know that this is a common call. They got to come against that common enemy, but he brought them together that they can conquer this enemy. They can defeat the enemy if they unite together. And that's the great example that's necessary right now. Even though it's a long time ago, we need that today in 2026.
9: Yeah, and it's so easy to get, you know, to pick the flaw of somebody else and not to see the big enemy that we have out there that we can come together. So there you get the empowerment again, Rosie, that Shane fosters that kind of empowerment for the people to become who they really need to be and want to be, right?
6: Every one of them, Marion, Bob, Chris, Joe, yes, he sort of gets them over. He gets them over the hurdle that they can't quite get over, and defends them, and then moves on when they're ready to do it. Although Marion has to really infuse Joe with a little something at the end when Joe's discouraged.
9: Yes,
6: it's interesting that he picks a woman to be the encourager there.
9: Isn't it though?
6: Yeah.
9: Okay, and there's something that I picked up in the reading of this, the last reading that I've done, that and you told me before the program we need to talk about this, and we're going to talk about it in the next segment. But there's something that I picked up as I'm reading through this for Bob, the young boy, for Joe, the dad, for Marion, the mom. It's as if Shane makes them come alive. It makes them see more of who they were made to be so that they can step into that rather than retreating and being just the status quo. Cole, do you agree with that?
7: Yeah, Shane himself is a kind of revelation in the story, not so much of divinity, but it's more like nobility, right? Like a lot of Christ figures in literature, he awakens desire in others for something that's higher than themselves, and you see that in the stump scene and others like it. But yeah, that's very true.
9: Rosie, what do you think?
6: Oh yes, that's well said. He awakens desire, and he's the revelation of nobility. He's the heroic. He's the sense of the heroic. Sometimes I don't think we'd know a hero if we fell over when we. I can't believe who we call heroes today. It really doesn't take a whole lot, you know, a good tattoo, etc. But just an opinion here.
9: That's why we love you, Rosie. That's why we love you, is your opinion. And we're talking
7: Rosie
9: about...
7: Rosie is right about that, though.
9: We're talking about Shane by Jack Schaefer. It's Chris Fabry Live, the Radio Backyard Fence, Rosie's Book Club 2.0. 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She has more questions. I have more folks on the line, 877-548-3675. And we're going to tell you the next book that we're going to read before we end today. 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More straight ahead.
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20: 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My point is this, as far as it depends on you, honor your vows. Don't take divorce lightly, and don't take grace as permission to sin. 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

0: Rosie's Book Club is back. Cole Burgett is with us today, a former student of Rosie's who now teaches. And Rosie's book, Unseduced and Unshaken, The Place of Dignity in a Woman's Choices, is our featured resource, along with Shane by Jack Schaefer. Just finished the book. Actually, I finished it last night. I pulled several chapters a day, and it was really, really fun. Skeeter also has read that book in Chattanooga, Tennessee. Skeeter, what do you say about Shane?
1: I really love this book because Shane did something for them that they could not do themselves. They needed Shane for what he provided, for who he was. It was just an amazing book. I was excited about today because when you all announced it, I went out. I had the book within a couple of days. I found it at Barnes & Noble's. And so I just really enjoyed the book. I'm really enjoying the commentary today. And today's another significant day. It's the anniversary that my dad flew his first mission over Europe as a tail gunner.
0: Wow.
1: In World War II.
2: Wow.
0: Talk about history. Look at that. Well, we salute your dad and his service. Okay, Skeeter, you got to tell me, because I did the same thing. I went to the bookstore. Where did you find Shane? Where, do you remember what section it was in?
1: I can't remember, but they only had one copy.
0: Bingo.
1: And I called around several places, and I found it at Barnes & Noble's.
0: Same here. I went there and we looked. I had a fellow with me because I'd been there all day. It was in young adult, like you were saying a little earlier.
1: Really?
0: Rosie. Mm-hmm. Yeah. Mm-hmm. It was way back in the corner over there. I would never have found it. Even when we got to the right place, it was hard to find. So Rosie, what do you think about him being able to give them, you know, the freedom at the end that they needed that they couldn't get themselves?
2: Well, Marion, I think, is taken very seriously as a woman, and she probably hasn't had a lot of that. Even, you know, her husband is a really good man, but he gives her full attention. She's a woman of great character. Bob is made a man as a young man by him. And then Joe, I just think, is given the courage to go on now and defend the homesteading plot that he has been given, and they're just inch into themselves because of this presence over them.
0: Yes, and you can see the transformation, though it's slow.
2: Yeah.
0: Cole, it happens, right?
3: Yeah, it's the kind of thing you one of the admirable qualities about Shane is that he only fights when it becomes unavoidable. And so it gives the impression of this sort of gradual undoing throughout the story.
0: Yes. And having to do what he had to do at the end. Skeeter, thanks for your call. Okay. When I read it this time, I picked up, and maybe I'd done this before, but I picked up this tension between Marion and Shane. It's like she almost becomes a little giggly, not giggly is not, the, but she lightens up. She brightens up when Shane comes in. And I'm thinking, wait a minute, Shane, he's not her suitor here, but there is this attraction that she has to him, as well as the other men in the story, that they either are confronted by him or they are attracted by him. Talk about that, Rosie.
2: Yeah, I think it makes everybody nervous. I think people realize that that's going on, but they kind of go into denial about it. My students go, well, I just had to not think about that because that maybe that can't be true. And it's certainly not a subject that comes up in the pulpit, that eros does not have to go to erotic. It erotic has a completely bad connotation in today's society. It's always connected to pornography or erotica. Eros is a healthy word that means transcendence, which it does have to do with our, in a way, with our sexuality in an indirect way. It's not at all hard to believe that any woman in the presence of a very, very good man who has integrity, who has character, who has nobility, and who is so in charge and so well-spoken and pays attention to detail is going to feel something that she may not completely understand, that is like vaguely like a crush. I always talk about this. I said, I remember when I was in seminary and in doing my PhD that I would come out of certain classes feeling like I had a crush on somebody. And it was because everything in my spirit, in my brain it was together with my body. It was all together. I felt this kind of power. And I think one of the problems today is we don't talk about that as part of transcendence. And then people equate it to sexuality and make terrible mistakes and don't guard themselves from the wrong implications of that. So clearly Shane and Marion are attracted to each other. But I wrote to somebody in a letter that Marion is drawn to Shane. He takes her seriously, even her women's interests. He talks to her. She's an important part of the story. This is not code Western women. I watch my share of Westerns. As you all know, I'm in love with the Rifleman. We'll leave that at that. Likewise, she is a woman of intelligence and character, so he may be drawn to her. Nevertheless, he is safe. And so not once does he pick up on anything wrong, exploit her feelings, or cause her to be dissatisfied with her marriage. On the contrary, he assures her that his having to knock Joe out does not make Joe less of a man. He also does what he does for both Joe and Marion, feeling perhaps very drawn to him and confused by it. She sort of tests the waters at one point to try to find out what he's feeling. In the end, when Shane answers, he doesn't put her down or deny it. He lets her know that, of course, as a man, he knows that she's a woman. He cannot split his nature and deny his deep feeling for her. But that ends the conversation, and Joe and Marion's relationship is left healthy and intact and perhaps better. I mean, this is an amazing thing.
0: Cole, what do you say about that?
3: Yeah, what Rosie's talking about is eros in what we would call a classical sense, particularly the way Plato and later Christian thinkers would use the term. This Rosie calls it transcendence. I think you could also call it just a profound longing toward beauty and goodness, toward completion, something like that. And Marion's relationship with Shane is not romantic competition with Joe, but it's admiration for a kind of greatness. She is drawn to him because he embodies qualities that are, in fact, genuinely admirable. Mm-hmm. And what's interesting is the response. Rosie was talking about the way her students will sometimes take it. It's funny, I actually get students who are disappointed that they don't end up together at the end of the story. Yeah. I get that all the time. And it leads to some interesting conversations. But all that to say, in this sense, I think the attraction, it's not that it is erotic specifically, but it's almost aspirational. It's a kind of aspirational attraction.
0: How do you then navigate the comparison that Marion wants Joe to be Shane? I wish he were more like Shane. How does she not go that direction with that longing, Rosie?
2: Does it say that in the story that
0: no,
2: she wishes?
0: No, I'm reading into it.
2: I think

0: explosion of immorality in the pulpit and in leadership. You only have to read certain websites to find that out. It's like anybody today doing anything indiscreet ought to be scared because somebody's going to come after you. But you see all the time that it's called grooming. Mm-hmm. And there was intent in the leader. He does not know himself. He has not guarded his heart. That's what a good man does. They guard their heart. I have known my whole life, because I was a single woman at Moody for, you know, these 4,000 years, I grew up here and there were good men around me all the time. And you knew that there's always that moment of a connection that you just don't follow. And when people know the Lord and they're good men, I've always known which men you can trust and which you can't. And it's somebody utterly committed to the Lord. And it's not somebody who is doing anything cruel to put you aside. My father was that kind of a man. You knew he was trustworthy. So I think it comes out of Shane that she is never in any sense separated from her husband, Bob.
1: Yes. In fact, it attracts her more to her husband.
0: Yeah, it does.
1: That, you know, and I wonder if, I don't know if you two have seen Open Range. I watch
0: yeah,
1: it.
0: Yeah,
1: I've
0: yeah.
1: watched a lot. And there's a scene where Robert Duvall and Kevin Costner are in the mercantile, and he wants a chocolate bar, and it's really expensive. And Duvall's character starts to chew on this, you know, crunch the chocolate bar, and he gives a piece of it to the proprietor who'd never had it before. And he says to him something like, you know, here this has been right under your nose all this time, and you've never tasted it. Just like the freedom. Mm-hmm. And I wonder if that's partly where they got that from Shane, because you had this freedom in your grasp all this time, but you were too afraid to move toward it.
0: That speaks
1: to me, Cole. What do you think?
2: Yeah, absolutely. I think, you know, just thinking through this, it's not that Shane is a better version of Joe. He is fundamentally just a different kind of man. And I think Marion as a character is savvy enough that she understands the very qualities that make Shane admirable also make him sort of dangerous. And she understands before Bob does that Shane sort of belongs to a world of violence. Mm. And that's where the Christ type reading becomes so much more interesting, because one of the mistakes people make when discussing Christ figures is assuming that such figures have to be emotionally detached or incapable mm-hmm. of attraction and affection. Mm-hmm. But the Gospels clearly present Christ as deeply relational. People are drawn to him. Men leave everything to follow him. Women support his ministry. Mm-hmm. Crowds gather around him. You know, there's a kind of magnetic quality to his presence. And it's a kind of attraction that is rooted in beauty and goodness. And really, authority is something that's not talked about enough. But, you know, classical Christianity has often understood this as a longing for the good. Think of Augustine's idea, you know, the heart is restless until it rests in God, that kind of thing.
1: This is what will happen if you read a good book and then you talk about it. And that's why I wanted to bring the book club back, Rosie, after 20, however long it was when this ended. It started 21 years ago.
0: 10 years ago.
1: And we're talking about Shane, but that means there are two things that have to happen before we end today. One, we got to get to the stump. And two, we've got to hear what the next book is going to be in Rosie's book club here on Chris Fabry Live. Rosie 2.0. Find out more about her and Cole Burgett at chrisfabrylive.org. 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The next book is coming up straight ahead on Moody Radio.
3: Word. Thank you, Dan and Susan Metzger, for sponsoring a full day of broadcasting on The Word. Today, Dan and Susan are sponsoring this day in celebration of their 25th wedding anniversary. 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We thank the good Lord who loves us and gives us everlasting comfort and good hope. He comforts our hearts and gives us strength in everything we do and say. May our love continue to grow with each other, but more importantly, with our Lord and Savior each passing day. A very happy silver anniversary, Dan and Susan. 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
6: When we announced that Rosie's book club was coming back, Becky said on Facebook, "I can't tell you how happy this makes me." 2 exclamation points. Just finished reading Shane, Elaine says, "Can't wait to hear the discussion. Thank you, Rosalie and Chris, for offering this. Your enthusiasm for the book piqued my interest, and now I am a fan. I will share it with my book club along with your insights." That's what happens when you read good books and you have a conversation about them. But that means that Rosie said, let's do this quarterly. So once every 3 months or so, the next book club will be in September. And Rosie, you have chosen another shorter book, as I understand it. I've never read this one. What is our next book?
7: The next book is even shorter than Shane, so we're taking you easy, and then we'll move into Dostoevsky and kill you. I'm just kidding.
6: And Tolstoy.
7: And Tolstoy. The next book is The Wise Woman, also called The Lost Princess, by George MacDonald, the great 19th century writer that was so influential on C.S. Lewis's life. In fact, he quoted and paraphrased George MacDonald a great deal. He was one of the guides in The Great Divorce, actually. It's a beautiful study in the nature of God Christ, as both demanding and disciplining us faithfully and consistently until we can receive grace. And it's done through the form of 2 young children who are both very wayward. One, an absolute insufferable brat. The other one, a self-satisfied, complacent little narcissist. Both of them made so by their parents. One of them we are not sure how she will do by the end, which is appropriate. And the figure of God, Christ, is in the form of a woman. That does not mean George MacDonald thought God was a woman. He did not. He just chose this female character to operate as a nurturing God. It is just a beautiful, very important theologically, and as a great story book.
6: Do you agree with that, Cole?
8: Absolutely. George MacDonald is very important. Very, very important.
6: Okay, so the title is The Wise Woman. You may have it on your bookshelf, but if you don't, get it, read it by September. We'll give you the specific date when we get closer to that time. But The Wise Woman by George MacDonald. I can't wait to read it and then talk about it right here on Rosie's Book Club. But wait, there's more. We've got to get to the stump. Cole, it happens right at the beginning of the novel where Shane helps Joe with the stump and this thing that is around his property that he's been trying hard to get rid of, but he can't do it. Why is the stump so important?
8: Yeah, on the surface, it's a really simple scene. Joe has been trying to remove this massive tree stump from his property, and it's very stubborn, and it's very deeply rooted. And, you know, one person's not going to accomplish it, and so Shane joins him, and together they get it out of the ground. And Schaefer spends an enormous amount of attention on this scene for several reasons, I think. First among them, I think it's meant to just show Shane's desire to belong, because before that moment, he's a stranger. You know, and we've talked about that. He arrives from nowhere, that kind of thing. And the stump scene is one of the first times he participates fully in the life of that family. And he's working. And I think that's significant because the novel wants us to understand that Shane, he doesn't just want to protect civilization as a character. He wants to participate in it. He enjoys the work. He takes satisfaction in helping. Obviously, it establishes a model of masculinity as well, because the strongest image of masculinity in the book is not a gunfight, but it's these two men who are not rivals in the scene, working together. And there's a sense in which the stump also is symbolic of the larger conflict, right? The resistance of the frontier itself. The settlers are attempting to transform the wilderness, and the stump is in the way of that. And so with Shane helping to remove it, he's literally helping to create civilization. But all of that is sort of packed in there as far as shades of meaning goes. But really,
6: the other thing,
8: I think
6: Cole, the other thing is the Bob goes off at one point. Bob goes off and it gets dark and the fireflies or whatever, you know, he's down at the fishing hole or wherever he is, but he hears the hatchets, he hears the axes mm-hmm. at that stump. And it doesn't that show that here's Shane and Joe doing this task by themselves while others are protected from the hard work of that? They're just tenacious with that, right?
8: Absolutely. And that's really the tragedy of his character. His greatest desire is to be the kind of man who can stay and pull stumps out of the ground for the rest of his life. The tragedy is that he can't, but the heroism that is inherent to him is that he helps make that life possible for others anyway.
6: What happened, Rosie, to Shane at the end when he goes riding off in the sunset? Where did he go?
7: We don't know. I think he's in a way, we don't even know if he's going to live or die. He's yeah. very, very wounded, but he goes off, and you assume he's going off either to die, this is his last task, or to rescue another group.
6: Mm-hmm. Yes. Keep being himself. Whatever happens to him, he will be himself because he is Shane. And that's how the book...
7: I am who I am.
6: Yes, yeah. And that's what Bob says. He was the man who rode into our little valley out of the heart of the great glowing West, and when his work was done, rode back whence he had come, and he was Shane. Rosie, thank you. And tell us again, what is the name of the next book we're going to read?
7: The Wise Woman or the Lost Princess, one or the other, by George MacDonald. It bears both titles sometimes.
6: Okay. Can't wait. Cole, hats off to you. Thank you for doing this today. You come back and see us real soon, okay?
8: Always a pleasure. Thanks for having me.
6: Dr. Rosalie DeRose. Oh, I'd love to hear your response to today's conversation at the Back Fence. You can do that on Facebook. You can send us an email. All the information right there at chrisfabrylive.org. Or maybe you want to suggest a book for us to read together on the book club. We'll take that as well. Chris Fabry Live is a production of Moody Radio, a ministry of Moody Bible Institute. Our guest tomorrow is the Dad Whisperer herself. Don't miss it right here.
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12: 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It's Testimony Tuesday. Hey, this is Ryan Paul standing in for Chuck Bentley with My Money Life from Crown. Crown's African Money Map was a collaborative effort of a group of people living in Africa. They're passionate about seeing millions of people on their continent become financially free. Based on the North American Money Map, timeless financial principles from God's Word are presented through the story of a fictional character named Henry. People learn how to handle money based on the obstacles and challenges that he encounters. It's an engaging and fun way to learn biblical principles. Our alliance partner, Empower One, recently met with their key leaders in South Sudan. They're meeting weekly in a pilot program to practice teaching the money map. They loved it. They've never been shown how to make a budget and set aside funds to invest in the future. For many, this was the first time they realized God cares about how they steward money. Their excitement was so encouraging. Empower One hopes this training will have a significant impact in South Sudan. The hardworking people are in dire need of knowledge and tools. One of the leaders contacted Empower One with the following message. I'm really serious about using the African Money Map and teaching it. My wife and I have been practicing it consistently since the time we met until now. I've also been going through the material more deeply. It's important for me to teach what I actually live. I want this to flow from my own life, not just theory. I just have to say the whole thing is incredible. It's truly powerful. Join me in praying for the people of South Sudan. I want to personally invite you to join us in Knoxville, Tennessee this September 10th through 12th. We look forward to celebrating all that God has done through Crown over the last 50 years. You can learn more at crown.org/50 years. That's crown.org/50 years.
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13: The Roman guards checked him to see if he was still alive. Then his body was taken, and his body was prepared, which means that they would wipe his body down. It would take sometimes hours to prepare his body so they could tell whether there was a heartbeat, whether there was breath, and put him in a tomb. 3 days with no water, 3 days with no food. I can guarantee you that Jesus wasn't in a state of coma and then suddenly breaking out of his bandages, rolling back a stone that weighed a couple tons and say, voila, I'm here. Witnessed by at least 500 people, the significance of the fact that he overcame bodily death is powerful.
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0: A lot of investors are wondering whether the market is getting ahead of itself, especially in AI and tech. Hi, I'm Rob West. But what if the better question isn't whether we're in a bubble, but how should we respond if we are? Mark Biller joins us today to talk about what investors should do when markets look overheated and why trying to predict the exact peak usually backfires. 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Thanks for stopping by.
1: Thanks, Rob. Great to be with you again.
0: Hey, let me mention, folks, that Mark will stick around for the entire program today. So this is your chance. If you have questions related to the markets, your portfolio, what's the right allocation, maybe you've been on the sideline wondering, do you dare enter this market? Maybe you have questions about, I'm sure you do, SpaceX. Should you be an investor? Any of those questions are fair game today. 800-525-7000. That's 800-525-7000. You can call right now, and we'll begin taking those calls here in just a moment. Now, Mark, let's dive into this topic today. It's an important one, and it's on the minds of a lot of our listeners. And you have a really timely article in the latest SMI newsletter on how investors should handle a potential bubble. And there, of course, is a lot of chatter right now about whether AI and tech are getting overheated. Just give us a sense of what's fueling those concerns.
1: Yeah, sure, Rob. So the AI story has been increasingly driving markets for really about 3 years now. We can see that really clearly if we compare the performance of the tech-oriented NASDAQ index, which is up about 160% since the end of the 2022 bear market, to the broader S&P 500 index, which has done great. It's up about 120% over that same period, but still, the NASDAQ tech stocks have done quite a bit better than the broad market. Then more recently, we just finished an earnings season this spring where a lot of companies showed profit acceleration that they attributed directly to AI. That was a little bit of a wake-up call, showed that the AI story is real, that a lot of companies across many different industries are starting to cite that AI benefit to their bottom line. And by extension, that kind of gave a pretty clear impression, those earnings calls did, that companies are going to be demanding a lot more AI, a lot more computing power than we currently have. And that whole narrative just sent everything related to AI just soaring. Now, at the very center of that story, you've got the semiconductor stocks. They've gone parabolic the past few months, just almost straight up on the chart. And whenever investors see a sector do that, they naturally start getting a little nervous because it brings to mind past blow-off tops that ended eventually with sharp declines.
0: Yeah. So in your view, are these concerns warranted? I mean, are we really looking at a bubble, or do you think there's something different going on beneath the surface here?
1: Well, first of all, it's always hard to call a bubble in real time, or at least to identify it in a way that's really helpful to anybody. You know, if we think back to the last big tech bubble in the late 90s, there were a lot of people that suspected internet stocks were overheated, were in a bubble, and probably the best known example of that was when Fed Chairman Alan Greenspan famously said that the market was irrationally exuberant at the time. That was right. We were going into a bubble. The problem, Rob, was Greenspan made that comment 3.5 years before the market peaked. So we had a long way to go before that really materialized.
0: Yeah, really interesting. Well, we're going to continue talking about this when we come back from this break. We'll talk about, you know, the legitimate innovation and growth beneath some of the excitement. We'll talk about how we avoid reacting emotionally. We'll talk about even some practical steps we can take right now if we're feeling uneasy about the market without reacting in fear. And plenty of your questions as well. So this is the day. If you have questions related to the markets, your portfolio, Mark Biller's here. He's ready for him. 800-525-7000. We're just getting started. Stay with us.
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0: Did you know the average person walks nearly 2,000 miles a year? 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
0: Thanks for joining us today on Faith and Finance Live. I'm Rob West. We're talking about how to handle a market bubble today. Are we in one? Well, as Mark Biller said, our guest today, it's very hard to tell when you're in the middle of it, but there are some lessons we can learn from the past. There's some timeless wisdom in God's word that we can apply. Wise investors don't have to ignore market risks or be ruled by them. We want to be disciplined and diversified and long-term and respond with wisdom rather than react out of fear. Mark and his team have written a great article on this topic that you can access at soundmindinvesting.org. It's there again at soundmindinvesting.org. Just look for how to handle a bubble when you get there. Again, that website, soundmindinvesting.org. We're also going to begin taking your calls and questions in just a few moments. So if you've got a question today, something specifically on the markets or your portfolio, Mark will be taking those calls in just a bit. 800-525-7000. You can call right now. Again, that's 800-525-7000. So, Mark, I think suffice to say what you were saying before the break is, it's entirely possible we could see a bubble forming in, say, the semiconductor stock specifically, correct?
1: Yeah, that's definitely possible, and even maybe more, making it more complicated, Rob, you could have a little bubble forming in those stocks without the rest of the market necessarily looking particularly bubbly. I guess the big thing that I'd want listeners to understand, sometimes it feels kind of random why stocks move the way they do, But in this specific case, the past couple months, you've got a pretty clear vector here. You know, the stock market is always forward-looking, meaning investors care a lot more about what companies are going to earn in the future than what they're earning today. So when you go through an earnings season like we just did, and those future expectations improve dramatically, that's a pretty clear line that says that stock prices should go up. And so that's what's happened. And a lot of that enthusiasm is really backed by genuine earnings growth, not just of the companies providing the AI, but the broader industry of companies that are applying AI to all of their hundreds of different businesses and seeing a beneficial impact. So that's really kind of the story behind this recent market advance.
0: And investors are taking note and realizing this isn't just somebody adding .com after the struggling business's name, right?
1: Yeah, that's so key. You know, back in the dot-com bubble, you had a lot of companies that were getting a lot of hype that really didn't have any earnings. And the difference this time around, especially this recent earnings season, has been these are companies that everybody knows that have been running normal, profitable businesses forever, and they're saying in call after call after call, hey, this is how we're applying AI and getting a benefit and seeing our profits increase because of these tools. And so it was kind of a little bit of a wake-up call to hear so many companies kind of saying the same message, and that's really what got investors excited.
0: Yeah, really interesting. We're going to continue to move through this topic today. We're going to talk about how you should think about this idea that there may be very real legitimate forces behind the rally. That doesn't mean we can ignore the risk. And Mark will give you some thoughts on how you can proceed and invest in a way that's wise and not emotional. We also want to take your calls and questions today, 800-525-7000. Questions on the market, your portfolio, the economy. We'd love to hear from you. Again, lines are open. Mark Biller here today, 800-525-7000. Let's begin in Florida today. Alberto, go ahead.
5: Yeah, Rob, how are you doing, sir?
0: I'm great. Thanks for your call.
5: All right. I just got a question. I recently opened a Fidelity Go Roth account, and I'm not liking the way it's actually performing. I have it at moderate with income.
0: Okay.
5: I'm wondering what's the best for me to set it at.
0: Yeah. What is your age and what is your goal for this money? Obviously, you said it's a Roth, so it's long term, but what does that mean for you?
5: Well, not paying taxes at the end of the year or when I retire. So, I'm.
0: And how far off is that, based on what you know today?
5: I'm going to be 66 in July, July 1st.
0: Okay.
5: So by next year, July, I have to start collecting Social Security, and you know, I'm trying to build up a little income because I have bad knees, unfortunately, and the type of work I do is not the greatest. You know, it doesn't let me walk very well, so I'm trying to retire. I have another account. There's like $30,000 in there from the company I work for, which is Nova Southeastern University.
0: Oh yeah.
5: And I'm gonna keep that rolling for a while, maybe a year or two, and still work for maybe a year. But I'm a little concerned with this Fidelity Go because it's not been performing very good for me. So I'm just wondering where to set it at, where it can perform, you know, I can see some results.
0: Yeah. So, Mark, just robos in general, and then secondly, for somebody who's, you know, in this situation of Alberto, how should he think about that, especially with so much of the market growth coming outside of an income-oriented portfolio, at least in the aggregate?
1: Yeah. So, Alberto, the tricky thing with any kind of automated investing system like these accounts is you kind of have to translate the words into what exactly you're investing in. So moderate income, I don't know exactly how Fidelity translates that, but you can certainly, I would think, go into that account and figure out, okay, is this roughly what percentage in stocks, what percentage in bonds, and then potentially make an adjustment to which which level or category you are invested in based on whether you like that allocation or not. Generally speaking, for somebody who's in that, you know, 66-year-old, kind of early retirement years, that type of age frame, you know, the normal conventional wisdom would be for that portfolio or for that investor to invest roughly evenly between stocks and bonds, 50-50 or something like that. So you can compare that to what this moderate income portfolio is doing. It is true that recently interest rates have been on the rise. So when interest rates go up, a lot of income-producing investments, including bonds, tend to not perform very well. So that could be part of what's going on. You know, I think that the big thing is looking at that overall allocation. I would probably, you know, encourage you to have at least, you know, 50% of that money invested in stocks. And personally, I like, even within the bond side, diversifying that a little bit to maybe include some gold, precious metals, commodities, that sort of thing, just given that in an era of rising interest rates, it's hard for bonds to perform really well. And we've seen that over the last 5 or 6 years where overall bond returns have been pretty flat because those rising interest rates are a headwind to bond returns.
0: Yeah. Each notch you turn that dial toward a more aggressive portfolio is going to add more stock. So, you know, right about in the middle, you're going to be 50-50. If you dial that up toward one slot more aggressive, that's all of a sudden going to put you at a 60-40 stocks to bonds. So that's what it's going to come down to, is what kind of stock allocation, what kind of bond allocation. Mark's saying at your age, 50-50 is right as a starting point, but you could get more aggressive or more conservative from there. And, you know, bonds have not done great in this recent past. Thanks for your call, Alberto. More to come after this.
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8: Many people throughout history have tried to predict when Christ will return, but nobody really knows. Thanks for joining our Today in the Word study in the book of 1 Peter. I'm Donna Leland. Since we don't know when Christ will return, we're called to be prepared for His arrival at any time. But what does being prepared look like? Peter addresses that question directly. Believers are to be alert and of sober mind. The word alert means to be sensible or keep one's head. In other places in the New Testament, it simply means to be sane. We are to think clearly in order to pray effectively. Most importantly, Peter counsels believers to love each other deeply. Today in the Word, we read in 1 Peter 4:8, "Above all, love each other deeply, because love covers over a multitude of sins." When you really love another person, it's easier to overlook their faults and believe the best about them. One way we can show love is through hospitality. We receive people into our homes, make them feel welcome, and meet their needs. This is to be done without grumbling. Peter doesn't list all the spiritual gifts, but highlights two main categories, speaking and serving. We are to use these gifts not for our own benefit or advancement, but to serve others. We are to be faithful stewards of the talents and resources that the Lord has entrusted to us. This is a vital way we can show love to our brothers and sisters in Christ, to love one another as Christ has loved us. That sums up all the commandments. It's our honor to share this devotional with you. We're Today in the Word. 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
7: 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Paul holds the Certified Kingdom Advisor designation, which allows him to integrate technical competence with his commitment to provide counsel. 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
6: The opinions offered during this program represent the personal or professional opinions of the participants, given for informational purposes only. Any information provided is not intended to replace advice from a financial, medical, legal, or other professional who understands your specific situation.
0: Great to have you with us today on Faith and Finance Live. I'm Rob West. Mark Biller's here today. We're talking about bubbles. Are we in a bubble with AI and tech? Well, Mark said there's a lot of legitimate forces behind this rally, but that doesn't mean we can ignore the risk. So in light of that, and by the way, we'll be headed back to the phones here in just a moment. So if you have a question for Mark Biller today, call right now, 800-525-7000. Mark, how should we think about this tension between legitimate rallies and the risk that's present?
1: Yeah, it's a tricky thing, Rob, and that's really what this article we're talking about is focused on. It's actually not trying to prove one way or the other whether we are or aren't in a bubble currently, because we think that the better question really is, what should wise investors do even if markets have become overheated? It's not like you can just necessarily sell everything and move to the sidelines. That's not a good plan. One of the biggest lessons from history is that trying to predict exactly when a bubble or even just a long-running bull market is going to end usually doesn't work very well.
0: Yeah, exactly right. And so that's something we just need to be on our guard about. There is also, though, this emotional side of this thing with regard to not acting out of fear. And it does get difficult because, emotionally, we want to avoid the downturn without missing the upside, right?
1: Yeah, we sure do. It's hard on both sides, right? It's hard during a bear market when we get really fearful and we extrapolate that markets are going to go down forever. And it's hard during a bull market like right now where we extrapolate that the good times are going to last forever. In practice, any relationship to those types of thinking tends to move you towards market timing. And that's just extremely difficult. Investors typically wind up either selling too early and missing out on big gains at the end of a bull market, or they're selling too late after stocks have already plunged and fear has completely taken over. So what we're trying to emphasize at SMI is, how do you stay invested while still managing your risk in a thoughtful way, knowing that a lot of the time the market's biggest gains do come late in the bull market, right before the end when things cool off?
0: Yeah, that's really helpful. We're taking your questions today for Mark Biller, 800-525-7000. You can call right now. Let's head to the phones. Tanya's been waiting patiently in Chicago. Go ahead.
9: Hi, Mr. Biller, and hi, Mr. West. My question is pretty simple. You can disconnect me and answer it. I just wanted to know, with respect to investing with my grandson, $1,500 or $2,000. It's not a lot of money, but I don't want to crush his interest in the market. So should I just put it in a high-yield savings? I trust you, Mr. West. Is there someone that you could recommend me to talk to so that myself and my grandson could have a better understanding with respect to investing?
0: It's a great question, Tanya, and I love the way you're thinking about this to get this, moving in the right direction, get it growing for the future. you can, you know, teach your grandson some things in the process about investing, but then ultimately have something that could be really helpful and valuable for him at a key point in the future that you think it's appropriate to hand it off. I want to send you a copy of the Sound Mind Investing Handbook just as our gift to you, and I think that would be a great way for you to begin to learn some of the terms and just how to approach investing in general. And then the SMI newsletter could be a great resource for you at soundmindinvesting.org because they'll actually give you the actual mutual funds to pick, and perhaps their strategy called Just the Basics would be a great starting point for you. But, Mark, what would you share with Tanya to get her started today?
1: Yeah, there are a lot of different ways to go with this, and some of it has to do with whether you're trying to use this account to help teach the grandchild, you know, a little bit about investing, or if this is really just kind of, you know, trying to get money aside for their benefit. To the degree that you're wanting to involve a child or a grandchild in the investing process, help them make some of the decisions, those sorts of things, have those discussions, then you might go a little bit different direction, whereas there are some other options like the new Trump accounts that can be opened that are very basic. They're invested in index funds, so there isn't a whole lot of choosing of what to do with those. And those function a little bit like an IRA for a young person. So, you know, those can be a good option with a grandchild that I think you said was 15. I believe they'd qualify for these Trump accounts that are a new thing. So, yeah, those are a couple of thoughts. But, you know, there are always the custodial accounts that have been around for a long time where you open it up. It's in the miner's name, but with your name on there as well, and you're making those investment decisions. So there are a couple different ways you can go with that.
0: Is that helpful, Tanya?
9: Oh, yes. I thought I was disconnected. Oh, yes, sir. I was just listening. Yes, sir. So I like the idea about the Trump accounts. I wanted – but once again to answer your question, Mr. Biller, it's a twofold. Both hopefully he'll get a few dollars out of the deal. But the main thing is just having him to have an understanding that I didn't have growing up, and I'm still not good at it. So I just want him to be well-versed in investing, if that makes sense.
0: It makes a lot of sense, and I think you're on the right track here. I want you to hold the line, Tanya. We're going to send you a copy of the Sound Mind Investing Handbook. That's going to get you started. The Trump accounts could be a great option. Also, check out soundmindinvesting.org. The Sound Mind Investing newsletter could be a great resource, not only for education, but actually to help you pick those mutual funds for that account that you set up for your grandson. God bless you. Thanks for calling. We'll be right back with Mark Biller on Faith and Finance Live. 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
0: 19. 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
0: Thanks for joining us today on Faith and Finance Live. I'm Rob West. Well, as we've said, wise investors don't have to ignore market risks, but they also don't have to be ruled by them. Mark Biller is Senior Portfolio Manager at Sound Mind Investing. 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Just check the article, How to Handle a Bubble. We're also taking your questions today at 800-525-7000. Let's head to North Carolina. Joanne, what's your question for Mark today?
14: Thank you for taking my call. My question is, I have a TSP account at work, and I have been very safe throughout the years. 15 years I've invested, but I've not been in anything that has risk. And with the market looking as it's been looking and seeing the profits that some are making, I'm thinking about taking maybe 10% of that and moving it out of the G fund into something that might get a better return. Any suggestions for that?
0: What did you say your age was, Joanne?
14: I'm ready to retire in a year and a half. I'm 68.
0: All right. And at that point, would you begin drawing out of this TSP, or would it just continue to grow?
14: It's going to continue to grow. I'm not planning to pull out of that at this point.
0: So you'll be living on Social Security or something else?
14: Yes, Social Security and something else.
0: Okay, got it. Yeah, Mark, what are your thoughts?
1: Yeah, you know, Joanne, whether it's the thrift savings plan or a 401k or even non-retirement accounts, the key is always trying to look holistically at all of the money that you have invested and then figure out how that should be allocated between riskier investments like stocks and conservative investments like bonds. And so it sounds like you've got most of your money in very safe, U.S. Treasury type bonds, and that's fine. But if you don't have any stock investments, I do think it's probably appropriate to have, you know, at least some exposure there. Generally speaking, retirements last quite a while these days, and so you want to have some investments that give you the opportunity to outpace the rate of inflation with your savings. Within the thrift savings plan, there are really three options that are stock focused. You've got the C fund, which are large company U.S. stocks. The S fund are small company U.S. stocks. And then the I fund are foreign stocks typically. And so, you know, moving some of that money into the C fund and maybe a smaller amount into the S and or I funds, that's certainly appropriate. Again, for someone in roughly early retirement age range, you know, targeting somewhere around a 50-50 split between stocks and bonds is usually kind of the conventional wisdom. Now, if you're coming from zero stock exposure, that may feel like a big jump, and there's nothing that says you have to do that all at once. So you could, you know, make incremental moves from the G fund and expose a little bit more to the stock market at, you know, different intervals. That also protects you just a little bit in case the market does go down temporarily right after you make a move like that. That can be pretty discouraging. So a lot of information there on our website. If you search for Thrift Savings Plan, we have some articles specific to the TSP accounts and how to use those. But those are my thoughts.
0: Very good. Is that helpful to you at all, Joanne?
14: That is helpful. I've just been waiting, trying to decide which way to go with it. I do have some investment in gold and some investment in silver, so I'm a little diversified in some things, but not as much as I'd like to be. So
0: yeah.
14: Thank you for that information regarding my definitely talent work that I've been putting in all these years. I'm ready to see a little bit something with it.
0: Yeah, and I think the key is that the TSP makes it really simple to do it. So anytime you want to dial up any kind of stock or bond exposure, it's pretty easy to do. The stock gives you a few more options because you've got to have the common, and then you've got the, you know, the small and the international. But between the three, you know, if you whatever portion you decide to put in stocks, maybe half in the C, and then split the other half of the stock portion between the S and the I, something like that could be great. And then just make sure you have at least a 10-year time horizon, if, you know, based on what you know today for that portion. But it doesn't mean that, you know, you couldn't access the other portion sooner if you needed it for something unexpected. And obviously the whole thing's available to you if you need it. But the goal at least would be to let that continue to grow, because we don't want to try to pick where the market's going in a short period of time. Joanne, really appreciate your call today. Lord bless you. Let's go to Dalton, Georgia. Mark, go ahead.
15: Yes, I don't know what information she gave you, but I'm 76, semi-retired pastor, and no debt. We have a couple of rentals, and income's not a question, but we've done very well with my wife's IRA, and it's grown to a little over 100. We don't like the up and down of that, and I've had some recent health issues. She wouldn't want to, you know, manage a lot. We have diversification with retirement, Social Security, short-term annuities, and CDs.
0: Excellent. Mark, your thoughts for Mark?
1: Yeah, so Mark, is the main question here, how do we kind of de-risk that IRA, or what are you hoping to accomplish here?
15: It's very balanced. You know, with American funds, there's actually, I think, four funds that we are invested in. We actually have very little in it by our contribution, but of course, the market has done very well.
1: Yeah, I mean, there's nothing that I'm hearing that is raising any alarm bells. So I guess, you know, I'm trying to determine, like, what really are you hoping to accomplish here? What's the core of the question that you're asking us?
15: The main part of that is, if we should we do something else? We're both 76. Should we do something else with the IRA, where there's not the market fluctuation? I mean, you know, when it goes down $5,000 or $6,000. It's great when it goes back up, but that's a pretty good hit on a little over 100.
1: Yeah. Well, you know, I think that, again, thinking holistically about all of the investments that you have, including the rentals, which are, you know, more income-oriented, it's certainly not probably inappropriate to have some stock exposure. But you can always, if you're meeting your budget needs with the income that you have, that does make it a little bit more optional how you want to invest that additional money in the IRA. And if you want to throttle down the risk, the easiest way to do that is probably just to adjust the mix of mutual funds that you own already within the IRA and take a little bit out of the stock-focused funds. And if you have some bond-focused funds already in that mix, you could just add to those. If you don't, you can likely easily add those by contacting the custodian of the IRA.
0: Excellent. Mark, thanks for your call today. We appreciate you being on the program, sir. All right, we're going to take our final break of the afternoon. When we come back, Mark Biller will be here. We'll talk to Ethan in Wisconsin, Ray in Austin, and we'll talk about SpaceX. I'm sure there's some questions out there related to whether or not that's something we should get anywhere close to. I know we've heard from a few folks already, and there's been some real momentum there with that company. We'll get Mark to weigh in on that straight ahead. If you want to check out this article we've been talking about, it's called How to Handle a Bubble. You'll find it at soundmindinvesting.org. We'll be right back with Mark Biller. Stick around.
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17: 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You can keep everything moving and still feel that question. Is this really what I'm here for? You show up. You do what needs done. You keep moving. But functioning isn't the same thing as living. God didn't design you for survival mode. That dash between the year you were born and the year you'll leave

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2: Roll the window down on a warm day and life feels lighter. The air moves, the noise fades back, and whatever has been weighing on you does not feel quite as heavy. That's what the Word can be on a hard day. A breath of truth, a steady word, a reminder that God is still good, still near, still at work. 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
3: Great to have you with us today on Faith and Finance Live. We've got room for maybe one or two more questions today for Mark Biller. If you have a market-related question, call right now, 800-525-7000. Let's go to Wisconsin. Ethan, go ahead.
4: So me and my wife, I'm 26. My wife is 27. We just inherited roughly like $250,000 in cash. Like that's cash value. We are not exactly sure what to do with it. We are going to fully fund both of our Roth IRAs. We're going to do Trump accounts with our three children if they're eligible. But then we're wondering just what we should do with the rest of the money. We live very cheaply, but I finished an accounting degree in the fall. So I'm going to be making decent money, like $75,000, once I get out. We're just wondering what I should do. Like what we should do with the money for the long term.
3: Yeah, very good. Mark, your thoughts?
5: Yeah, I love it, Ethan. That's a great situation to be in. What an awesome problem to have. I like the ideas that you've already expressed, the Roth IRAs, the Trump accounts for the kids. If you want to prioritize, you know, the kids' future savings, of course, you have things like 529 plan accounts available for saving for college, that sort of thing. If you want, you know, a very viable path would be to open up a taxable brokerage account wherever you have your Roth IRAs, invest that money for yourselves in the taxable account, and then use that account to fund future Roth contributions so that you can essentially be rolling that taxable money into Roths year after year after year to get more of that on a tax advantage basis. But you could basically invest in a very similar way within the taxable account to what you're already probably doing in the Roth accounts. So those are just a couple of little tricks to eventually tax advantage more of that money over time, if that's your goal. And that also, of course, keeps it available to you in that taxable brokerage account in case things like buying a house or, you know, any of the of life's steps that you run into as a 26, 27-year-old, you know, that money is readily available to you.
3: Yeah, Ethan, is that helpful?
4: It is helpful. One more question. We don't have any debt or anything like that, but we rent. Is there anything that we can do that sets us up well to buy a home in the future?
3: Yeah, Mark?
5: Yeah, I mean, having that cash, you know, on hand does put you in a position, whether you're buying soon or down the road, you know, you can kind of look at that as shaving the house price down.

0: by a considerable chunk in order to get a mortgage that fits within your budget. In other words, if you buy, you know, a $400,000 house, but you have $100,000 cash from this inheritance, it's as if you're buying a $300,000 house in terms of calculating what that mortgage payment is going to do to your budget. So that can be a tremendous leg up and give you some flexibility maybe to get into a house sooner, or at least to be maybe looking in a slightly different price range. Of course, you don't want to blow out your budget just because you now have cash on hand. But, you know, you're about to be a CPA, Ethan, it sounds like, or an accountant. So hopefully you can find that balance of staying within your budget, but utilizing this very big leg up that gives you some flexibility that a lot of folks don't have.
1: Yeah, very good. Ethan, we appreciate your call. All the best to you and your wife and your plans ahead. If we can help along the way, don't hesitate to reach out. Mark, obviously a lot of folks hearing about the momentum, the excitement around this SpaceX IPO. Obviously, you know, a lot of real business being done underneath that. How do you evaluate what's going on here?
0: Yeah, one of the trickiest things, Rob, for a lot of individuals is separating the idea of what I think about the company versus what I think about the stock of that company as an investment. And yeah. So in this particular case, you know, you've got a company that has a lot of exciting things in it. So the Starlink business is a really great business. It's growing. It's making money. You've got the robotics angle, the space angle, of course, the Elon angle. But when we look at SpaceX as a stock, the company as a whole has yet to turn a profit. So it's an unprofitable business at this point that's being valued as the fourth largest company in the United States. It has just passed in less than a week Amazon and Microsoft, a couple of our biggest growing, most profitable, most recognizable companies that have been around for decades. And so you can't help, if you're an older investor like me, but think back to the dot-com bubble. And about a year after that bubble started to burst, one of the darlings of that era, Sun Microsystems, the CEO was talking to a bunch of analysts, and he was walking them through how ridiculous it was that investors had priced his company at 10 times their current sales. And he ended this little speech with, "What were you thinking?" In other words, what were you thinking paying 10 times our sales for this stock? Well, SpaceX is currently priced at over 100 times their current sales. So if 10 times was ridiculous then, what is 100 times? I mean, this is pretty mind-boggling on the valuation side. So I would just caution any listeners who are thinking about investing in SpaceX, not saying don't do it, but I would say history shows that a lot of these big, high-profile IPOs often trade as much as a third to half of the price of the IPO price within the first 6 to 12 months that they're public. Now, we have no way to know if that's going to be the trajectory for SpaceX, but history shows it's not unlikely. So you may get a better shot, or at least a shot at SpaceX at a better price if you're patient. So those are kind of my thoughts there, Rob.
1: Yeah, interesting. Well, we'll certainly keep an eye on it. Obviously, something else going on this week. Tomorrow in particular, the Federal Reserve is going to wrap up its policy meeting. This is a big one because the central bank's Federal Open Market Committee is going to release where the individuals on the committee expect interest rates to head. It's also the first meeting of the new chair, Kevin Warsh, and apparently he may withhold his dot, I'm hearing, from the dot plot that they've become famous for to predict where rates may be headed in the future. But what are you expecting to come out of tomorrow's meeting?
0: Yeah, I expect that they're going to hold rates steady. They have had, earlier in the year, they had what's called an easing bias. In other words, they were communicating they were more likely to cut rates than raise rates. And I expect that if there's a change, the change will be the removal of that bias so that the committee is telling the public that we're equally likely to raise rates as cut rates. Now, between you and me, Rob, I think that if we get a resolution to this Iran war, that will be short-lived. It's very hard for me to imagine that they will be raising interest rates if we have a resolution to the war. And I would not be surprised if the next move is lower in that situation, although I don't expect that they'll be either cutting or raising anytime real soon.
1: Yeah, that's helpful. We'll certainly have to keep an eye on inflation, of course, but just given what's going on with this market momentum and earnings, I mean, earnings have been they've been knocking the cover off the ball, haven't they?
0: They really have, and we've been getting strong economic data. The jobs report 2 Fridays ago was really what caused the market to swoon there for about a week, because the idea that if the economy is hotter than had been thought, then that is a sign of potential overheating and more inflation and making the Fed more likely to raise rates. So you do have kind of a brew here of different events, but all told, you know, more jobs is good, strong economy is good, rates aren't that high, but investors get spooked when the Fed is talking about raising rates.
1: Yeah, really good. Mark, let's come full circle to where we started with the bubble talk. Bring this home for us. When people start talking about market bubbles, what should investors keep in mind at the end of the day?
0: I think the bottom line, Rob, is you really don't want to let fear or excitement drive your investing decisions. Markets can stay hot a lot longer than people expect, so trying to guess these exact turning points usually creates more problems than it solves for investors. I would encourage listeners to follow the age-old basics. Stay diversified, rebalance periodically, keep reasonable expectations, and most of all, focus on a long-term strategy that you can stick with through all different types of market environments.
1: Yeah, very good. I think that's well said, Mark. And of course, folks can head over to SMI. Not only can they engage with your private market group or private client group if they want to delegate to an advisor, but the SMI newsletter can give them the kind of DIY selections if they want to pick their own funds. Is that right?
0: Yeah, that's exactly right. That's what we're trying to do every month is give people the general knowledge like we've been talking about, but then the very specific recommendations of exactly what they can do in their own portfolios to navigate these crazy markets.
1: Yeah, and a lot of our listeners take advantage of that. Mark, we always appreciate your time, my friend. Thanks for being here.
0: It's always my pleasure, Rob.
1: That's Mark Biller, Executive Editor and Senior Portfolio Manager at Sound Mind Investing. If you'd like to read this article we've been talking about today, just head to soundmindinvesting.org. Click the article that says How to Handle a Bubble. You can also learn more about the private client group and the SMI newsletter at soundmindinvesting.org. 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Bye-bye.
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5: What makes something right or wrong? Are things that are sometimes wrong always wrong? Most writers and commentators, even most preachers today, have problems with the question of right and wrong. That seems amazing, since only a generation or two ago, few people had any problems at all with the issue of right and wrong. About the only act that seems to be universally accepted as wrong today is to claim that there is an absolute standard of morality. How did things change so fast? Well, that's not hard to answer. When people accepted that they were made by a creator, they accepted one important consequence of that fact. The Creator owns us, lock, stock, and barrel, and therefore has every right to hold us accountable for our actions. Many people understood that God was determined to steer us from the wrong and urge us towards the right, because the wrong hurts us, while the right provides us with a sense of fulfillment. So, life cannot be full when the Creator is not included. When evolutionists convinced much of the population that this personal creator was a myth, people began to reason that without a creator, right and wrong were up for grabs. Morality was not absolute. And that is just what the first architects of evolution said would happen if evolution was adopted.
2: 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And be sure to join us next time for another creation moment, proclaiming evidence of God's truth.
6: This is Carter Conlon, John chapter 11, verses 3 and 4. Lord, behold, he whom you love is sick. When Jesus heard that, he said, "This sickness is not unto death, but for the glory of God, that the Son of God may be glorified through it." Lazarus knew that Jesus loved him. He had once welcomed Jesus into his home. He heard his word. He knew his words were life and truth. Many in the church world today can say the same thing. Jesus is welcomed. His word is heard. But that's still the first table, the place of hearing, not yet at the place of resurrection. Then one day Lazarus died, and Jesus let him die. And he said, "This sickness is not unto death, but for the glory of God." Something was about to happen that only God could do. If all you have known is this place of hearing, ask God today to bring you into the place where only He can raise in you what has died. Talk to Him about it. My brother, my sister, it's now time to pray.
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11: Down through the centuries, God spoke His word through the prophets. 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He claimed what no other prophet would ever dare to say. "I and the Father are one. Whoever has seen me has seen the Father." Everything God has to say to you is expressed in Jesus Christ. And that's why we don't need any other prophet today. 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They were all pointing to Jesus. 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
13: Friends, this is Janet Parshall. Thanks so much for choosing to spend the next hour with us. Today's program is pre-recorded, so our phone lines are not open. But thanks so much for being with us, and enjoy the broadcast.
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17: Extremely rare safety move by a major.
18: 17 years the Palestinians and Israelis negotiated.
19: Together, we of Africa and we of India constitute 1/3 of the population of this world. Surely, 1/3 of the population of this world, which at the United Nations is treated as a little kid. We say no. 1/3 of the population of the world must be respected. Its rights must be respected. Its equality must be respected.
13: That is Robert Gabriel Mugabe, the prime minister, the first prime minister of African state of Zimbabwe. But he is also one of the five people identified by our guest as a revolutionary monster. One of five men who turned liberation into tyranny. Welcome to In the Market with Janet Parshall. Thrilled you're here. So I have a conversation with Dr. George Barna, whose name is synonymous with culling information and giving us a sense of people's worldview. He's doing the American Worldview Inventory and delivers a rather disconcerting amount of information that says that particularly millennials between the ages of 18 and 37 are, in his words, backing into Marxism. They don't really understand it. They think that socialism is a good idea. Hey, who wouldn't if you didn't do your homework? After all, you're going to get free food, free college, free rent, just fill in the blank, free. And if you think that's what socialism is all about, you need a tutorial. And that's what we're going to get this hour. We're going to talk to a man who feels that there is really a problem in America because we don't know history. And if you study the nature of human beings, you're going to understand that history can be a powerful teacher. Dr. Donald Critchlow is with us. He is the Katzen Family Professor at Arizona State University, the number of several books, including but not limited to In Defense of Populism, Protests in American Democracy, and one on one of my personal heroes, Phyllis Schlafly and Grassroots Conservatism, A Woman's Crusade. And also the book that I think is very timely as well, Intended Consequences, Birth Control, Abortion, and the Federal Government in Modern America. He leads the program of political history and leadership at ASU, which is a certificate program that provides students with a robust civic education. Don, the warmest of welcomes. I absolutely cannot tell you how much I appreciate this book. I have a burden. I don't understand why there is such receptivity all across the board in the United States, but particularly in that demographic of 18 to 37-year-olds, to the concept of socialism, which is linked to Marxism, which obviously is tied to communism. What is the attractive nature? You're working with young people all the time at ASU. Why does this seem to be an attractive notion to people?
20: Well, thank you very much for having me on and an opportunity to discuss revolutionary monsters. And the question you ask is why millennials are attracted to socialism is the question of the day. There's what inspired me to write Revolutionary Monsters was one poll that showed that 52% of American youth support socialism. And another poll showed that 20%, get that, 20% believe that private property should be abolished and owned by the state. So that was what I was inspired to write Revolutionary Monsters, and in order to teach, give students and young people an opportunity to learn what the consequences are of those chameleons who are monsters beneath the surface in appearance, and beguile our youth into thinking that you're going to get that they could create a perfect society with perfect human beings, the new socialist man or the new African leader or the new saved man from in Iran.
13: Absolutely. And I want to get into that. That's how you start the book. And I thought it was exquisite. But let me go back to your classroom. Are you hearing this idea of receptivity in your classroom, or are they set straight within the first week of class?
20: Well, in my classes, we don't propagandize, but what we try to do is teach history they haven't learned. The other day in one of my classes, we were discussing the difference between a political revolution and a social revolution. And I asked one student, what about the Polish Revolution in 1989? And he had never heard that Poland had been communistic, and he had never heard of the fall of the Berlin Wall. And he was a third-year history major. So it's not that the students aren't. Yes. And it's not that the students aren't learning history, but they're learning a very myopic history in which focuses on identity. And so they're not learning about significant events such as the fall of the Berlin Wall or the history of the Soviet Union, Mao Cultural Revolution, or Castro, what occurred there. In fact, many of my students still think Castro is a hero, and I see in classes students wearing Che Guevara shirts. Last semester, just one more story, I had two students who came up after class to tell me that they were libertarian communists. Now, that's not a confused out. Well, I tried not to laugh either, but, you know, this is what we're encountering in the classroom. And I think it's a direct result of the kind of history that's being taught throughout American universities. And we're seeing the result of K through 12 education, in which students are coming out quite ignorant of meaningful history, if you will.
13: Absolutely. That's why I think your book is so crucial at this time, Don. Just unbelievably important, by the way. That idea of being a communist libertarian is the equivalent of saying jumbo shrimp. That's the working definition of what an oxymoron is. So we're going to get into these five monsters rightfully identified by Dr. Donald Critchlow. That's our whole conversation this hour. An absolutely essential read. Again, the old adage is so true. If we do not study history, we are in fact doomed to repeat it. And Dr. Critchlow knows that full well in his area of academic expertise. But I love the fact that he's written this user-friendly book that teaches us history so we can identify, by the way, who these revolutionary monsters are and why they respond to what he calls rightly the siren's song. Back after this.
0: 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Grace Reformed Church invites you to worship with them on Sunday mornings at 9, beginning in June. The full counsel of God is preached and traditional hymns of faith are sung. Grace Reformed Church, 6899 Fourthland Road in Baxter.
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21: 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He doesn't want to be misunderstood, and neither do I. If you're in a difficult first marriage and you hear me talking about healthy stepfamilies, don't take that as permission to turn your back on your vows or think divorce isn't hard on kids. 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My point is this. As far as it depends on you, honor your vows. Don't take divorce lightly. And don't take grace as permission to sin. For Family Life Blended, I'm Ron Deal.
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28: No. Are you a communist, Fidel?
27: Well, wait for the history. The history will say what we are.
13: Yeah, communist. That would be the answer to the question. Fidel Castro, one of the five men identified by Dr. Donald Crichlow as revolutionary monsters, five men who turned liberation into tyranny. It is his brand new book. He's a professor at Arizona State University. Before I get in, and the hour is going to fly. I already know this ahead of time, Don, but I want to go to some of the statements you made in the introduction because you did a superb job of setting the stage, which is really and truly talking about the difference between the American Revolution and the French Revolution. That in and of itself was fascinating. It's also why I think Thomas Jefferson was wrong on his perspective on the French Revolution, but I digress. Let me go to this idea that the attractive nature here seems to me power. And you ended the introduction from a book of Revelation, so let me ask this question starting in the book of Genesis. That attractiveness, that power question, is ever before us in the human condition. In fact, it was in the Garden of Eden where Satan said to Adam and Eve, you will be like God. If that isn't a promise of power, I don't know what is. Do these people ascend because they're really looking out for the betterment of people, or is it because in the end they're unbelievably narcissistic and it's about their self-glorification?
20: Well, I think it's a little of both with each of the figures I discussing revolutionary monsters. I think they were power driven, but they're also captured by their own dreams of creating a perfect society, whether it's through religion or communist ideology. But once in power and the dream begins to fail, they become more and more obsessed with maintaining control, and that means genocide on their people, starvation, mass incarceration, the creation of gulag systems, and so forth. It all becomes about maintaining power. So their dreams become lost, and it becomes solely about maintaining power for themselves and their parties.
13: So is it an oversimplification to say in the lives of these, at least four out of the five, we'll get the Khomeini in a minute, but at least four out of the five, do they start with what is almost a purist perspective of trying to create this perfected society? And if, in fact, that is the original stated goal, when they begin to see death, mayhem, and oppression, is it just too late for them to turn it around? And now it is simply about maintaining and keeping the power that they've gleaned?
20: They begin with seeking power from the very outset in order to fulfill their dreams. And they, as soon as they're in power, they... all of them, Mao, Castro, Mugabe, Khomeini, as well as Lenin, as we know, create police states, commit terrorism in order to subjugate the people into compliance. So it begins with terror and ends with terror.
13: Wow. Wow. So you picked Lenin, Mao, Castro, Mugabe, and Khomeini. You could have had many more. Why did you choose these five in particular?
20: Well, I chose each of them to represent different continents in order to show how bad ideas begin, could become realized in really bad nightmares. So I showed that this is a pattern found throughout the world in which the people are promised liberation and they find themselves under horrible, horrible, grim tyranny in each of these regimes. And each of these regimes, as I show, the revolutions begin with bad ideas infiltrating the youth and the intelligentsia, and sometimes even persuading the ruling class. And then when there's social discontent, these men rise to power, direct the revolution to their own ends. And often they confront a ruling elite that has lost confidence in its own foundational principles. They realize that they're just in power themselves, the ruling elite, in order to maintain power and greed. So they end up collapsing. So one of the lessons that comes through in Revolutionary Monsters is how bad ideas can really affect a society, and also how ruling elites, when they lose confidence in their own foundational principles, can end up collapsing. And I dare say that that's what we're witnessing today. In America, bad ideas have infiltrated our youth, and we have a ruling elite that seems to have lost confidence in our own foundational principles of Constitution, the rule of law, and even going so far as to condemn the Constitution as an expression, a social construct of white privilege in order to guarantee racism. And so we see woke corporations, woke media, woke entertainment, woke universities, and now it's extending through K through 12 education. So that's what motivated writing of Revolutionary Monsters.
13: You talk a lot about the cult of personality. Why is this germane to all of these individuals? Are these always charismatic figures, and is that a part of their ascendancy to power?
20: Yes, they're charismatic figures that emerge in a revolutionary situation. They're narcissists, all of them. So it's very easy once they get into power to translate their power into a cult of personality. In fact, a cult of personality is necessary to maintain their regimes. We see this in Lenin and Mao, Castro and Mugabe, and also Khomeini.
13: The book is called Revolutionary Monsters, Five Men Who Turned Liberation into Tyranny. And I know exactly why Dr. Critchlow wrote this book, not only to teach us history, but because the warning signs are that we are extremely vulnerable in this country, that we are moving dangerously close to embracing deadly ideas. In fact, Dr. Critchlow said something we say all the time on this program, and you can say it with me. Ideas have consequences. Good ideas have good consequences. Bad ideas have bad consequences. If Barna is right, and millennials are backing into socialism and Marxism, it's because they don't understand how much it's a bad idea. That's why books like Revolutionary Monsters are timely and needed now. Back after this.
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2: I'm Ruth Kramer with Mission Network News. The tentative deal between the United States and Iran this week is supposed to be signed on Friday. But one thing is sure. The economic fallout of the war won't disappear anytime soon, either at gas pumps around the world or within Iran's economy itself. Denise Godwin with International Media Ministries.
3: It's pretty incredible if you look at how Iran looked and behaved in the 1970s and what it is today and how just their economics have crumbled.
2: Economists and regime-affiliated research institutions have warned of a poverty explosion within Iran. Soon, there could be more than 40 million people below the poverty line. IMM's limited film series on the biblical story of Esther will soon reach Iranian audiences. Ask God to show his mighty hand in Iran and pray for believers to stay courageous in their witness. And in the medical world, the presenting issue isn't always the main issue. For example, you might have a chronic headache, but the main issue could be a brain tumor. To fix the presenting issue of headaches, you must first address the main issue of the tumor. Set Free's Dean Vandermeer says the same principle applies to spiritual freedom ministry.
4: Anxiety, dissatisfaction in relationships, fear, those are the presenting issues. 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Anxiety is a sense of being in control instead of letting God be in control. It's having fear of the unknown instead of trusting God, who knows everything.
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4: 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We have Zoom calls, and we'll spend a day taking them through a freedom appointment.
2: 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I'm Ruth Kramer.
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7: Самым главным вопросом, который стоит перед партией коммунистов, который больше всего привлек к себе внимание на последнем партийном съезде, является вопрос о крестьянах-суетниках. 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
8: He's a professor at Arizona State University. He's also a prolific author. His newest book is called Revolutionary Monsters, Five Men Who Turned Liberation into Tyranny. So, Don, if I can, let me just start looking at some of these men and their characteristics. Obviously, Lenin is crucial to all of this stuff. When you talk about Marxist-Leninist ideology, you can't talk about that. You can't talk about socialism without having to talk about him as well. If you don't know this part of world history and his rise to power, give me a crash course. Our listeners, as you're talking to people all across the country, give us a crash course on how he rose up. And if he was looking for the perfect society, if he was looking for the perfect man, if he started out from a supposed, I'll use this word, you didn't, pure perspective, that he really was looking for something good and he didn't know his ideas would be twisted and would end up in the loss of multiple human lives. And then it was about grabbing power. But he started out with a worldview that he thought was going to be good. What was that and how did he get started?
20: Well, Lenin was a personification of a monster. As soon as he comes to power, he creates a secret police, begins a campaign of terror, represses all other political parties, purges his own party. He begins, like many young Russians, becoming a Marxist. His brother was tried and convicted and executed for attempting to execute the Tsar. Lenin picks up his brother's mantle and calls for revolutionary terrorism. He begins to read Marx and he begins to dream that a perfect society could be created. One point I would like to make about all five of the characters that I capture in short chapters is that all of them were college educated. They were well-educated men. So Mao went to university, often is portrayed as a simple peasant. His father was actually quite wealthy. Lenin, getting back to him, also came from a very wealthy family. His father was a minor royalty. And he lives in a state, a large estate owned by his maternal grandmother that had serfs. And so while he's reading Marxism, Lenin, as a young man, he's having serfs wait on him and support him. Similar story with Mao, whose father was a peasant but was able to employ other peasants. He becomes relatively wealthy. Castro comes from a very elite background, goes to private elite schools, including the Havana Law School. He too becomes a revolutionary Marxist as a young man. Khomeini as well is coming from a wealthy, quite prestigious family. So what does this tell us? I think that we need to be very wary of kinds of education that we're teaching our kids these days.
8: Yeah, those are fertile fields. Absolutely, that's a great point. So where does his ideology come from?
20: Lenin or Lenin,
8: Lenin.
20: And, Lenin, Mao, and Castro are all informed by Marx and Marxist theory that we can create a perfect society and create, in their eyes, in Marx's eyes, the new socialist man. Trotsky goes so far saying that within a few years after the revolution, that the new socialist man would speak differently, sing differently, and walk more erect. I kid you not that they actually believed that there was going to be not only a new socialist man psychologically, but one that was going to be different physically. That's their dreams that turn into nightmares in order to fulfill their dream.
8: So there's a strain of evolutionary thinking that works its way through all of this, which is just stunning to me. So, again, the cult of personality, all three that you just named, when you talk about Lenin, Mao, and Castro, obviously very charismatic individuals, but their ideas are deadly. What's amazing to me when you were talking is you're seeing in all three of these, there is critical race theory, is there not? Or critical class theory, more to the point with Mao, where there is the distinction. Marxist-Leninist ideas has to be the oppressor of the oppressed, the division of classes, the fomenting of distinctions between people. How do you build a perfect society when you're constantly trying to divide people, which in some way, shape, or form, many of these revolutionary monsters had to segment people. While trying to build a perfect society, they were willing to keep some and get rid of others.
20: Yes, all of them have to have enemies, and so they attack their enemies, the threat from outside and from within. So you see in the Russian Revolution, after Trotsky is expelled by Stalin, a campaign against Trotsky, as well as kind of Masons and Jews within their ranks. And so there's continual purging going on and giving a free hand to the secret police to torture. I think your readers of Revolutionary Monsters will be shocked by the kinds of torture techniques that were developed early in the Leninist regime. Frightening.
8: Yeah, exactly right. Bad ideas have horrible and sometimes deadly consequences. We're talking with Dr. Donald Critchlow, prolific author. He teaches at Arizona State University, and his students are the better for it when they're in his class. His newest book, Revolutionary Monsters. Not only, he's not stuck in the classroom, by the way. He's not in the academic ivory tower. He's very aware that outside, off campus, that these ideas are taking up residency with repetitive nature and with high levels of receptivity. That should give us all pause. That's why his book is so important. Revolutionary Monsters, Five Men Who Turned Liberation into Tyranny. Back after this.
9: 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Thank you, Dan and Susan Metzger, for sponsoring a full day of broadcasting on The Word. Today, Dan and Susan are sponsoring this day in celebration of their 25th wedding anniversary. 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He comforts our hearts and gives us strength in everything we do and say. May our love continue to grow with each other, but more importantly, with our Lord and Savior each passing day. A very happy silver anniversary, Dan and Susan. 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
0: I'm Paul Acey, and you're listening to Plugged In on Moody Radio. 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In the video game Mouse, PI for hire, you're Jack, a cigarette-chewing detective determined to make a little cheddar by bringing the city's rats to justice. 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
13: Going through life with the Bible in one hand and the newspaper in the other is essential for each of us on our walk with Christ. And that's what we do on In the Market. We examine culture, interpret the headlines, and look at the news from a biblical perspective. When you become a partial partner, you're directly responsible for putting this program on the air, reaching men and women across America with the practical application of God's Word. Become a partial partner today by calling 877-JANET-58 or go to inthemarketwithjanetpartial.org. So most of you do not understand Chinese. Mao Zedong speaking there, obviously, but you could hear there is an element of the charismatic in every one of these that we are playing. And Dr. Donald Critchlow says, yeah, that's part of it. It's part of the personality of cult. In his brand new book, Revolutionary Monsters, Five Men Who Turned Liberation into Tyranny, he identifies the characteristics of who they were, what they promised, and in truth, what they delivered. It is a timely shot across the bow. It is a wake-up call to a sleepy society that has failed to recognize the idea that bad ideas have horrible consequences, and we are running pell-mell into some pretty bad ideas as a culture right now. And the chapter with Mao Zedong, you called Lenin a dictator, you call Mao a revolutionary destroyer. And I just want to read this one little quick paragraph so people can begin to understand when we say that bad ideas have bad consequences, deadly consequences. So he comes to power in 49. He rules until his death in 1976, 27 years. He's at the head of his government in the communist regime. He has absolute power, governing over a quarter of the world's, not just China, the world's population. And his tenure, you write, was catastrophic. His leadership led to the death of at least 42.5 million of his own people from famine and violence. Some estimates place the number of deaths higher. Without official Chinese figures, we cannot know the exact number. The best estimates attribute 35 to 45 million to the famine during the Great Leap Forward policy. Those were the years 59 to 62. 2.3 million during the Cultural Revolution. That's 66 to 76. And another 1 million during other campaigns. Given such carnage, Mao the Monster remains an apt moniker for this revolutionary whose policies caused the deaths of those very people he promised to liberate. Oh, so much I want to ask you. So you come out of this whole idea of dynasties, and you've got the tension going on between China and Japan, and gets into power in 1949. Was China ripe for a figure like Mao at this point? And if so, why? Because people
16: You can't be forced to follow. He must have some sort of draw. The promises, as you write throughout the book, the promises of the perfect society, the promises creating the perfect man. What were the elements of his charisma that drew the Chinese people to say, we'll follow him?
20: There was deep problems in industrializing China after the fall of the emperor and empress. And China was divided between large numbers of peasants and elite ruling group class in the cities. So it was both a countryside and city division. But it should be pointed out, as I do in Revolutionary Monsters, that Mao actually set quotas up from local party people on how many people had to die and how many people had to be executed. Mao went so far into fulfilling his dream that he actually supported publicly a nuclear war. He said if China lost another million or so or 50 million people, that it would still end up ahead. Mugabe, as I discuss in the short readable chapter on him, actually used a trained troops from trained in North Korea to commit genocide on a rival tribe in which people were starved to death, villages burned, and women raped. And Khomeini, when he comes to power, a month before he dies, issues an execution letter, a directive in which 30,000 political prisoners were killed. And by being slowly hung, sometimes being hanged for hours, hours before their death. These men are monsters with dreams of creating the perfect society. They only turn into cults of personality and despair and grim tragedy in our 20th century.
16: So, Don, it's the evolution, no pun intended here, in these individuals, these five men, and they are monsters because they slaughtered people left and right, all five of them. That's clearly one of the continuous aspects of all five of these men. Is that to get people to say, look, I don't care if you love me, I don't care if you respect me, I'm going to get you to fear me. So there seems to be this collective connection between power and fear, that all five of these men had to use both.
20: All of these men from Lenin, Mao, Castro, Mugabe, and Khomeini already in their youth showed great narcissism and great selfishness and total disregard for their fellow classmates. And also, even as young men, had dreams of seeking power. Castro sees himself as becoming the next leader of Cuba, similarly with Mao. Lenin has dreams for power even as a young man, and similarly with Khomeini, takes a little time for the true Khomeini to come out. If I may say one more thing, it should be said that the Western press throughout all of these men touted these men and glorified them when they first came to power. Mugabe was described by the Western press, both in Europe and America, as the new African leader. And similarly with Khomeini, when Carter sends a message to Khomeini that they both are two religious men, they're going to share the world stage. So there's a complicity among the leaders, especially among the Western press, in creating these monsters.
16: Wow. So what you're saying is, in many respects, we prop them up. To that point, if you look at President Xi in China right now, he has said openly that one of his heroes is Mao. So for people who are going, yawn, this is a boring history lesson. This is about moving forward. This isn't just about looking back. So if you have China, who has never mitigated their stated goal of hegemony, if we see their monstrous buildup, if we see what they're doing in Taiwan, if we see what they've done in Hong Kong, if we see that they're building up their nuclear warhead arsenal as we're drawing down, it's imperative we understand exactly who Mao was if the current president of that communist regime looks to Mao as his northern star for leadership. Talk to me about that.
20: Yes, Qi and the Chinese communist regime is intent upon maintaining one-party rule. They're anti-democratic. They think that the Soviet Union made a mistake by introducing any form of democracy, and that was their great mistake because it led to the fall of the communist party rule. So they have China for all of its. Touting that it's having this 9% GPA growth actually faces deep internal problems from the lack of water, demographic problems, people leaving the countryside and going to the cities. I've lectured throughout China. For any of you who have been in Beijing, you have to wear a mask there because you'll die of the smog. And if you walk around, you see massive homelessness. So a regime, in order to maintain its power, such as communist mainland China, has to create a cult of personality, and they have to have external enemies, and so they fear Taiwan, which is a democracy right off their shore, and they feared Hong Kong, another democracy and prosperous society. So they've come in finally breaking any agreement that they had with Thatcher and the English government.

0: Communist, yeah, with communist China right now. So why did Mao say, I got to turn to the West? What was going to be in it for him?
1: Well, Mao saw economic opportunity. That's all it's about. And he basically plays Nixon, talking about markets that America could have, while he's already intent on building factories and stealing intellectual property. So, and after that meeting, in fact, Nixon is humiliated at the meeting, and Mao calls it all theater. And that's what it was. So America looks like it has a great America looks like it has a great economic opportunity, and now we're dealing with the consequences of becoming so reliant on China for so many goods. I mean, 90% of our pharmaceuticals are produced in China. And you know, so we have another pandemic that's created by China, and they are exploring biological weapons. We'll have to ask, beg them for drugs to address the problem.
0: Simply put, we'll make you sick and then we'll give you the cure. Wow, amazing. The book is so important, so crucial to the days and times in which we live. You have to, we talk all the time about worldviews. This really, at its core, is about worldviews, and worldviews that are right and worldviews that have deadly consequences. So Dr. Donald Critchlow, professor at Arizona State University, studied five men who were nothing more and nothing less than monsters, but they marketed the idea of liberation, and they eventually turned around to be tyrants. It's an important read. Back after this.
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6: Our guest is international soccer star Cilas. And because Cilas played professionally in Portugal, Italy, Uruguay, and on two Brazilian World Cup teams, his mission field is pretty big. And Cilas, when given the opportunity, as believers, we must be willing to share about our faith in Jesus, right?
7: Yes, yes, for sure. It's living, talking, and not wasting the opportunities, small or big, to say how great is God and how He loves us. One time I was in the Mexico World Cup 1986, and the FIFA's president, he was Brazilian, Juan Avelange, and the press asks him, what about the Brazilian national team? And he answered, I want Cilas among the 11, because I wasn't at the 11 at the beginning. And because of that, the Brazilian press, newspapers, radio, television, they want to interview me about what the president said. And I answer 1 minute about what president says and 5 minutes about my faith in Jesus Christ for maybe more than 200 million population in Brazil. This is the things God do. Given an opportunity to talk about him.
6: Anything else you would like to share?
7: Proverbs 16 and verse 3. 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
11: که از اون وقتی که صدای ملت درآمد

0: حالا قتل و ظلم و غارت و همه اینها ادامه دارد.
1: So that's the Ayatollah Khomeini, and that is one of the five men that Dr. Donald Critchlow identifies, and rightly so, as a revolutionary monster. Five men who turned liberation into tyranny. I've saved him for the last, Don, because he's different than the other four in that this is the only one that, while he's working for a perfect society, is also likewise his perfect society. Is a theocracy. That makes him a little bit different. Here he uses religion as a weapon. So talk to me about, again, his ascendancy, his control. It was either, quite to put it in the vernacular, it was his way or the highway. We see that very much with the Ayatollahs in Iran today, and yet paradoxically, it's the country on planet Earth where there's the fastest growing church. So sometimes oppression does give rise to real freedom in your faith instead. So how, was it a grab, a power grab here? Because was he marketing really a better society? Did people really believe him? Because even to this day, in a country that's marked by its young population, why and how did he get power? Was it through force or was he moved up the ladder?
2: Khomeini rises to power forming a coalition against the Shah. And that coalition included Marxists, aligned with the Soviet Union, as well as liberals who believe that Khomeini was going to create a popular democracy. And then it also includes Islamic extremists who want a theocracy. So Khomeini doesn't present that he's going to the press and to the people, this coalition, that he's going to create a theocracy. But it should be noted that when he's placed into exile in Paris, having been expelled now from Iraq, he has the liberals, Iranians around him, well-educated, who translate for him at press conferences. So his talk of denouncing women wearing Western skirts and dress is translated by the French-speaking Iranian liberals who are believing Khomeini. It's translated to the Western press. And Khomeini is writing these books and also giving speeches that are widely circulated on tape, sermons. And his writings, it should be said, and I've only read them in translation, his scholarly works are just rants against Jews and Western imperialist ideas. He is opposed to democracy in these books very clearly. And he's also a conspiracy theorist. There's very little scholarship in them. There's a deep, deep anti-Semitism and anti-Jewish and anti-Christian views in his writings.
1: Wow, amazing. You draw a distinction on what you call the politicizing of Islam. In fact, you call it political Islam. Explain to our listeners what you mean by that.
2: Well, in the beginning of the first resistance to the Shah, and the Shah finding himself in an untenable position of trying to modernize a very traditional and still peasant society, opposition emerges among the youth, and some intellectuals in exile, that Islam needs to be politicized, that it shouldn't just be a religion, but it should be a tool for political change. And so the Western trained Iranian intellectuals tried to fuse Marxism, communist ideas with Islam. They participate in the revolution only to find themselves being shot by revolutionary guards and imprisoned, and later, as I mentioned earlier in our conversation, executed within as political prisoners. 30,000 at least were killed under Khomeini's orders.
1: Unbelievable. That I see a parallel here between Mao and the connection to President Xi and Khomeini and what we have now with the Ayatollahs. So this wasn't a bad chapter of Iranian history. His footprints are all over the country now. So how much of who he was is being put forth now by the new Ayatollahs?
2: Well, it's again, the new ruling regime with the Supreme Leader is modeled after Khomeini's design. So they present themselves as kind of simple men, but there's great wealth behind them. And the Revolutionary Guard now controls huge chunks of the economy, including construction and defense, as well as nuclear weapons development. It's very corrupt, and many of the young people who just see what the consequences of this regime are deserting it. But they're as well as many of the, there's been uprisings in the last year, resistance in the outlying regions, and so the regime has mobilized Revolutionary Guards troops to crush this resistance. And I might add that America has been quite lax in supporting this resistance.
1: 100%. So, Don, and I want to tell our friends who are listening all across the country that there is a ton of information in this book. I have literally skated across the surface. It is such an important read. But I want to ask a last question, and I think it's on a lot of people's minds, Don, which is, okay, interesting history, troublesome history, but why is your book germane to where we are in the United States right now, and what lessons must we learn?
2: We need to learn, our youth needs to learn that they could be beguiled by talk of social justice. Social justice could be achieved, but we're not going to create a perfect society. But we should remain optimistic, very optimistic. I see a lot of good things happening with resistance in the classroom and with parents.
1: Absolutely. And what a note, what a wonderfully positive note to end on. Don, I thank you so much. Let me get my friends, again, the information in their hands so they can read this book. I want you to go to my website, inthemarketwithjanetparshall.org. Click on that red box. It says Program Details and Audio. It will take you over to the information page. There you're going to have a longer bio of Dr. Donald Critchlow, very, very prolific author. You heard me say that before. He's the author and editor of over 23 books. I just named a couple of titles. But also, there's the book we've been discussing this hour, Revolutionary Monsters, Five Men Who Turned Liberation into Tyranny. It's important if you care about worldviews, because worldviews then portend ideas, and ideas portend action. It also speaks to what we're starting to embrace in this country in a state of ignorance, because we don't understand how easily we can be wooed by tyranny. Don, I thank you so much. Friends, thank you. Get the book and read it. We'll see you next time.
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5: Welcome to Breakpoint, a daily look at an ever-changing culture through the lens of unchanging truth. For the Colson Center, I'm John Stone Street. There are claims about Christianity that continue to make their way into popular books, movies, and TV, but are simply not true. For example, claims like the Gospels were written too long after Jesus to be accurate, or that early Christianity was progressive, or that Christianity was spread around the world by force, or that the church was anti-science and brought on the Dark Ages. According to the Apostle Paul, Christians should be ready to speak truth at all times, and the Apostle Peter exhorts believers to be ready with an answer when asked about the hope that should define our lives. Though the task of defending the faith can seem overwhelming, there have never been more resources available to Christians than right now. And of course, Christ has fulfilled his promise to give us the Holy Spirit, so we can do this. For example, we have every good reason to trust the four Gospels as reliable sources of information about who Jesus was and what he taught. The scholarship on the Gospels is extensive. A great place to start are the books of J. Warner Wallace, especially Cold Case Christianity and Person of Interest. Or consider this claim, that early Christianity was basically just a New Agey religion until a group of men changed it in a bid to establish their own power. No. As Alistair McGrath put it in his book Heresy, the central tenets of the Christian faith were well established from the very beginning, and not in dispute. The idea that Christianity spread around the world by force also doesn't hold up to the evidence. After all, for its first three centuries, Christianity was illegal. And when Christianity became more tolerated in the Roman Empire, The problem wasn't too many conversions by sword, but too many people joining because it was the new shiny religion. Besides, as Rodney Stark argued in The Triumph of Christianity, the church spread widely across Asia outside of any political protection for centuries before Islam persecuted it into a tiny minority. Today, arguably the strongest parts of the church are in places like Africa, South America, and East Asia, generations after colonialism came to its end. Instead of being a culturally imperialist force, Christianity became the first truly global religion. Much of its success is due to its adaptability. Instead of imposing culture like Islam does, Christianity was able to adapt to various cultures, customs, and languages. And the claim that Christianity caused the Dark Ages is a zombie idea, should have died a long time ago, and it only lives on with popular-level skeptics. It's difficult to find a decent historian anymore who even believes there was a Dark Ages. In reality, the so-called Dark Ages was just an innovation by Renaissance and Enlightenment scholars to elevate their own eras. Far from suppressing intellectual development, the church was at the forefront of literacy, scholarship, and scientific innovation, and universities and hospitals were birthed from cathedrals and monasteries. And the scientific and industrial revolutions wouldn't exist without first the centuries of Christian meditation on the personal God who created an orderly universe. Now, to be more clear, refuting these claims doesn't necessarily prove that Christianity is true, but we should not allow these myths to go unchallenged. Believers should speak of our Savior, of the Bible, and our faith with confidence of both objective truth and the confidence of our own changed lives. And unbelievers should know what it is that they're not believing in, rather than just basing their unbelief on falsehoods like these. For the Colson Center, I'm John Stone Street with Breakpoint. Today's Breakpoint was co-authored with Dr. Timothy Padgett. And for more resources or to share this commentary with others, go to ColsonCenter.org/radio.
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0: friends. This is Janet Parshall. Thanks so much for choosing to spend the next hour with us. Today's program is pre-recorded, so our phone lines are not open. But thanks so much for being with us, and enjoy the broadcast.
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0: friends, welcome to In the Market with Janet Parshall. I'm thrilled we're going to spend this hour together. I love to share with you because I'm often asked, who are the favorite kinds of people you like to talk to on the air? And having done this for decades, I know my age is showing, and having done it under the shadow of the U.S. Capitol, you can imagine that God has given me the opportunity to talk with all kinds of people, presidents, prime ministers, princes, you name it. And all of that's exciting, but my favorite people to talk to in the world are people who can say, let me tell you who Jesus is in my life. Let me tell you what he's done in, for, and through me. Let me tell you who I was before Jesus came into my life. And the reason why those conversations are so personally stunning, stirring, emotionally connective in my life is because if Jesus can do that for them, he can do it for me, and he can do it for you. And we are talking to people all over the United States, and I do not believe for one second that every person within the sound of my voice can say without hesitation, blush, or embarrassment that Jesus is Lord in their life, that they have received what he did for them at the cross. But they're seeking, and radio is a wonderfully safe place to stick in your nose a little bit, and no one will recognize you. Nobody will shake your hand at the church door. You can just kind of listen. So whether you're skeptic, cynic, seeker, or saint, I am so glad you're going to join me this hour, because you're going to hear exactly how powerful our God is, exactly how redemptive he is, exactly how he is able to meet you just where you are. I have been so looking forward to this conversation. Hadiya Miramati is with us. She was, note the word, Paul said that, and such were some of you, a devout Muslim for 2 decades, working in the field of national security before she experienced the redemptive power of Jesus Christ. And now she loves to tell people about Jesus. She dedicates herself full time to a ministry she calls Resurrect Ministry. I love that name. And the logo is even better with the sword of truth right in the middle of the logo. It's an online resource that harnesses the power of the internet to make salvation through Christ available to people of all nations. She and I would be exactly on the same page about that. Hadiya, the Lord bless you. I'm thrilled that you're here. Thank you for giving me the gift of 1 hour of your time. I'm so looking forward to this.
7: Thank you so much, Janet. What a beautiful introduction. I love it. Thank you.
0: There's so much I want to talk with you about. Your pieces are absolutely stunning. I read them and I'm so moved at your knowledge of world affairs, but also your total, complete understanding of how this is really at its base, so much of what we see in the headlines, a spiritual issue. That's why we called this program In the Market, because we're looking at the headlines of the day through the lens of Scripture. And that's exactly who you are. So tell me about your life, because you had one of those famous zip codes growing up. Talk to me about that.
7: Yes, I grew up in 90210 for sure, fast and furious. I went to Beverly Hills schools my whole life. I was raised by secular parents. They came from Iran in the 60s, so before the revolution. And we were raised as Americans. We were patriotic Americans, and I knew nothing about religion. It wasn't until later in college where I felt this void in my life for God. And in my search, it ended up a natural fit to come into Islam because it was culturally where my parents had spent their childhood. So I ended up a Muslim. And the first Muslim group I came across was kind of extreme. Actually, it was very extreme. And they were anti-Semitic, anti-American. And I figured, oh, I want nothing to do with this. And then I came across another group, which interestingly enough was struggling for the soul of Islam. So they were the Sufis, they were a mystical sect, and they had begun the fight against extreme Islam in South Africa, in North Africa, in East Asia. And I had basically walked into this struggle, which led to my career in counterterrorism, actually. And it's so I just I literally I was trained in law school, so I still am a licensed attorney. But my fascination with terrorism, this was the mid 90s, led to a position as a federal contractor. I've worked for basically every branch of the U.S. government and under four administrations, both wow. Republican and Democrat.
0: Unbelievable. So let me back up a little bit because I'm curious into not only your spiritual journey, but also your academic one as well. So you're an attorney by training. What was your undergrad in?
7: My undergrad was in history. Wow. So because I was new to Islam, I wanted to understand the history of the Islamic world and the Ottoman Empire and American history. So I studied constitutional law of the United States and ancient Islamic history.
0: Wow, absolutely fascinating. And boy, was the Lord preparing you. So you yes. have this undergrad, you go to law school, but it's a bit of a jump from law school to the FBI. How does that take place and what drew you? Obviously, you're interested in Islam and counterterrorism is really inside the intelligence community, is on everybody's lips in the 1990s. But why did you specifically say, boy, that's the direction I want to head?
7: Well, because my first experience was with this extremist mosque. And so when I entered into the mystical sect, I said, you know, what is going on? Why are you these two groups so different? And they said, basically, we're fighting for the soul of Islam. These extremists want to redefine Islam. They want to make it into a political, a violent religion to take over the world, to restore the Islamic empire. And we're basically just trying to practice a cultural Islam, which is, you know, love of God and other kinds of basically like your neighbor's Islam, you know, mm-hmm. your neighborhood Muslim. They're just kind of, it's a cultural experience. It's something their parents and all their ancestors practiced. And they ended up in this fight over what Islam was going to look like moving forward. And so in these other countries, before it hit really bad, before 9/11 in the United States, they were killing Sufis all over the world. And so when I started to research how it came into the United States in the mid-90s, there was maybe three FBI agents in the entire country that spoke Arabic and that were investigating terrorism. So we happened to run into each other at one of the mosques where bin Laden originally was fundraising in the mid-90s.
0: Wow, amazing. And I love that, happened to run into. Like, looking back, you could see God's fingerprints all over this stuff. Oh, there is so much more to this story. This hour, I can tell you right now, friends, is going to go real fast. By the way, if you move by what you hear, if you have a Muslim friend, and oh, I hope you do, I want you to download this podcast and share it, okay? This is how we can share the love of Jesus with our friends who are searching, because as we get into the story even more, I think you're going to understand when Blaise Pascal said there resides in the heart of every man a God-shaped void, there is. Does Hinduism fill it? Does Islam fill it? Does Buddhism fill it? What fills that? The answer is only a personal relationship with him. More right after this.
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8: This is Ann Graham Lotz with Daily Light for Daily Living. In this anything-goes culture we live in, guilt is drowned in drugs and alcohol, in frantic activity, in entertainment or denial. People talk about it to a therapist, blame it on someone else, suppress it, but can't rid themselves of it. It's like a stain that won't come out of our clothes no matter how many wash cycles we put it through or what kind of detergent we use, because the stain has become part of the fabric. Revelation 1, 5, and 6 says, "To him who loved us and washed us from our sins in his own blood, be glory and dominion forever and ever." The only thing that can wash away our sin and guilt before God is the blood of Jesus Christ. Listen to me. Is the guilt alarm of your conscience going off? 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Ask him to wash away your sin and guilt. This is Ann Graham Lotz.
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0: 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And I do thank you so for financially supporting this program so that we can continue to tell people who are listening about Jesus. It's just that simple. And if I might say humbly, it's just that profound. Boy, am I enjoying our conversation with Hedy Amiramati, who is brilliant. She's beautiful. I'm not saying anything that isn't true. Go check her picture on the website. Stunningly beautiful on the inside and out. So she's raised in Beverly Hills in a secular home. She goes to school. She gets an undergrad in history. She becomes a lawyer by training. She starts out, she has a hole in her heart. She goes after Islam. Makes sense. Her parents are Iranian, right? Even though they're secular, and she starts out in a radical mosque, moves to the Sufis, or more mystical, goes on to write a book, by the way, called Islam and Civil Society, and then spends decades assisting moderate Muslim communities around the world to resist the ideological onslaught of Islamic extremism. And it's to that point, Hedy, that I want to go, because if I can use an American expression here, you weren't a fair-haired child necessarily in the Islamic community, because there are ancient animosities between the Sunnis and the Sufis, and that's one of the reasons why you were trying to bridge the gap here while working through these moderate communities. So you made a choice when you went from a more radical mosque to the Sufis, but there are still personal challenges you have to deal with because not everybody in Islam believes the way you do. Tell me about that, or did, rather.
7: Yes, absolutely. It is. So the mystical branch believes in, is much more focused on a personal relationship with God. So it's about developing personal excellence and better character and better families. And so it was a natural fit for me because, as I said, my parents raised me very American. So I wasn't looking for something to fight the power, so to speak. Right. I was looking for a personal relationship with God. And so this sect served my purposes, not only emotionally and spiritually, but also professionally, because even though I was trained as an attorney, I was so upset at the way the radicals were taking over mosques in not only California, but all over the United States. And it was really a very dangerous trend that I had noticed early on. And so I got some funding from private foundations and other communities and ended up moving to DC to further my career in preventing violence and helping moderate communities to prevent the radicalization of their youth.
0: Wow. And that was God's perfect timing, and administrations knew that. So you would work with the Bush administration. You would work with the Obama administration. You've met with Prince Yes. Charles. You've met with the head of the Indonesian government. And God just swings these doors wide open. All the while, you are a very devout, practicing Muslim. I mean, the multiple prayers, the head covering, the whole nine yards. Talk to me about that.
7: Yes, I was. I firmly believed at the time that I was in the true religion. I kept the ritual washing. I prayed five times a day. I ate only halal, which is similar to kosher meat. Mm-hmm. I was a very strict adherent, but there was this constant attempt to please God. And because the communication with Allah in Islam is a one-way communication, God is not meant to speak back to you. And you don't know if you're ever saved. So you basically live your whole life doing all of these practices, but you have to wait until you die to know whether God has forgiven you or not and is going to accept you into his eternal paradise. And that is something that it always stuck in my heart and was a struggle for me. And wow. So I continued nonetheless because, to be honest, my professional, emotional, and my social structure all went together. So to question Islam or to not continue meant that I would have to make a dramatic career change, mm-hmm. and then I would lose my social network too. So even though I became increasingly more skeptical as I got older, I wasn't prepared to leave all of that behind.
0: because of the intersection and all that it provided. I mean, this was, you know, we looking back now, you say, I've decided to follow Jesus, no turning back, and we're challenged to count the cost. Oh boy, there was a big cost. So you're not satisfied because, as you just beautifully stated, it's a one-way communication. You don't expect God to talk back to you in Islam. So that hole remained in your heart. Had sought nothing from secularism into a radical form of Islam to a moderate form of Islam, but the seeking was still going on. Where do you turn next?
7: Yes. So it was, I'm at FBI headquarters. It's the pinnacle of my career. You know, I've 20 years in counterterrorism, and I was appointed to FBI as a senior advisor to build a national terrorism prevention program. I was so excited and proud, and I decided, you know what, I'm sick and tired of being judged at first blush based on my head cover. So I wanted to take my head cover off, and I did. And there was this onslaught of criticism from friends and from associates and from colleagues. Like, how could you do that? You're going to hang from your hair for an eternity in hellfire. That's what some of the scripture says. And I just thought to myself, like, literally the religion unraveled. I said, you know what? That's it. I cannot spend any more time of my life and my daughter's life bringing her up in a religion where a piece of fabric would send her to hellfire for an eternity. Mm. And then I hadn't even met Jesus yet. And I just told my friends, I said, I'm leaving. They said to me, what do you mean you're leaving? Like, are you having like a middle-aged crisis? And I said, no, I just can't do this anymore. I just can't do this anymore. And interestingly, professionally, how the Lord lines everything up, professionally, the Trump administration had just come into power and our program was shut down. Hmm. It was basically everything in the FBI kind of came to a standstill. And we at the time weren't told, but I presume it was because of the whole Russia investigation. So there was very little cooperation to build a new program. Hmm. And so I decided this was the best time for me to leave. And I packed up my stuff and I moved to Southern California. And my family's, you know, of course, from here. So I figured that this was the best place for me to kind of find my bearings again. And when I arrived, I'm still not a practicing Muslim, but I felt again that void. And so now it came back literally as strong as it was when I was a kid, because I'd engaged in all of this behavior that I had done since I was a child. And I was like, I can't believe this all came rushing back to me.
0: Wow. Oh, I just love stories like this. So you seek him, and the Bible tells us if you seek him with all your heart, he will be found. He is not a God who hides in the shadow. He is not the God who is not there. He makes himself readily available because he is not willing that any should perish. When we come back, let's meet Hedia in Southern California, because the story continues from there. Back after this.

0: I am thankful for the radio station, The Word, because as a new Christian, I need to hear God's Word every day to strengthen me and to keep me on the right path to God. And I thank you for that.
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2: Parenting isn't what it used to be. 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
5: 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I'm a layman here to help you understand the urgency and how much fun it is to share your faith at every opportunity. To say the least, we've never needed God's Romans 8:28 promise to make everything in our lives work together for good more than now. At the moment, nothing seems to be working for good, and Christians are losing faith in God because he's not working everything for good in their lives right now. That's naivety. Just like God's gift of eternal life, most Americans have not received that gift. There are prerequisites like acknowledging your sinfulness and asking forgiveness and receiving Jesus as your Lord and Savior. Most people have not done that. You have to read the entire verse. God promises that everything will work together for good for those who love him as their first love and to live for his purpose to seek and save the lost, literally to move everyone every day closer to Jesus. When you step into that world, it's the end of worry. There's nothing more exciting than knowing God is using you to move people closer to him. We can help you at igniteamerica.com.
6: You know how there are things you really do mean to get to? 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
7: Hedia Miramati is with us, sharing her amazing story of how powerful God is and how he meets us where we're at. And boy, did he do that in Hedia's life. So understand the training and the people that she worked for and with and her travels literally around the world. And then God begins to cut away the definers, the props, the things that give us significance in our life. Full circle, she comes back to Southern California where she was raised. That hole is still in your heart. The definers, Hedia, are all gone. What do you do next?
8: So I was in a pretty bad state because I had no relationship with God. I didn't know what I was going to do career-wise. And I see this tweet of somebody I don't even know, and she posts a link to her pastor. And she says, he's given me a lot of encouragement, and I invite you to listen. And I clicked the link, and I was mesmerized. I was just struck by how much this man loved the Lord and how he talked about Jesus's power and the healing and how you would never be alone and he would love you because, you know, the word love is never even mentioned in the Quran in the Book of Muslims. Mm. And so I started to binge watch his videos. And the more I watched, the more confused I got because Jesus in Islam is not any more than a prophet. He's definitely not God. And he didn't have all this power that this pastor was describing. So I just got on my hands and knees and started to pray. I prayed every day and I was just, God, I'm so confused. Please answer me. And in one of those prayers, my head is on the floor like we do in the traditional Muslim prayer. And I said, please reveal yourself to me. I do not understand who you are. And I audibly heard the voice of Christ say, Hedia, it's me. Hmm. And I had never walked into a church for worship other than like for interfaith events. I had no Christian friends. I literally met Jesus Christ online in my bedroom.
7: So he says it's him. Now, how does he make himself known to you? And at that point, you have one of two choices. Either you run in the opposite direction or you run faster toward him.
8: Exactly. So once he revealed himself, like I knew with every ounce of my being that it was the Lord Jesus Christ that was answering me. And so then I sat up for my prayer. I finished crying and then I panicked. I said to myself, oh goodness, I'm going to be a polytheist. I'm going to worship multiple gods. What am I going to do? What will I tell my family? And I went through this tremendous amount of turmoil. And I had this wonderful Catholic therapist who was like, and I went and I told her the experience. And I said, you're not going to believe this, but Jesus showed up. And she said, what do you mean Jesus showed up? And I told her the experience. And I said, I think I have to follow Christ. And she says, now, wait a minute. She says, wait a minute. You can have Jesus as your healing and, you know, and love him and still not be a Christ follower. And I just said that sounded like really silly to me. And it was just a couple weeks later, a couple more sermons. And then I literally just felt the Lord say, daughter, you do not have to be afraid. And that was it. I bought a plane ticket and flew out to North Carolina, to this church where I had been watching this pastor from. Wow. And I got baptized.
7: Wow.
8: Never having met anybody at the church. I just literally bought a plane ticket and went out there.
7: Okay, you got to walk me through that experience, because that's probably an experience every pastor would long for, right? Someone flies from California, walks in the door and says, here am I. This reminds me of Philip and the Ethiopian eunuch. There's water. Why don't I get baptized right now? So you're in this church in North Carolina. What did he say? Did you tell him the story of how much his ministering had meant to you?
8: Well, here's the thing. So he's kind of, you know, he's a celebrity charismatic pastor. So when I called the church to say I was coming, I said, well, can I meet the pastor? And they said, no, the pastor doesn't meet with anyone. And so I said, wow, this is interesting. And so because I knew nothing about what was going to happen at the church. So when I emailed the website of the church, this wonderful woman emailed me back and she said, how can I help you? And I said, can you call me? And she said, of course. And so I called her and I said, this is what I'm planning to do. And she says, you know what? I'm going to meet you there. Wow. And she flew from Idaho to meet me there. And she had all of her Bible study friends drive from Maryland to meet me there. It was the most beautiful experience of my life. Here are these women I had never met, and they show up to be there and support me through my baptism. And the first lady who called me Christy is still my dear friend and mentor to this day.
7: Wow, what an amazing story. So you're welcomed with open arms. You now really see in a significant way the love of Jesus. You're baptized,
8: yes.
7: Old things are washed away, all things have become new. You are, just as the scriptures promise us, a new creature in Christ. You walk outside the front door of the church and it's, now what?
8: Yes. So I go home and I thought, oh, this is fantastic. I'm going to bask in the glory of being saved and I'm going to live this quiet life and raise my daughter. Everything will be fantastic. And it wasn't more than a couple of months where it was like, a knock. And it was like the Lord being like, okay, daughter, time to get up. And I was like, get up. And it was just like, I need you to start this ministry. And it like literally downloading repeatedly, this is what I want you to do. I want you to set up the opportunity, because I had retired. I had had a couple of business disputes that I settled. So I had some money saved up. And it's like, I want you to do for people what I did for you. I want you to spread the gospel and create this online ministry. And it just spoke to my heart. Gave me all these ideas. I was devouring the Bible. I was really well versed in Islam. So when I picked up the Bible, it came alive and I literally could hear the Lord. He took me first to the book of Romans and then the book of Acts.
7: Wow.
8: And he was literally comparing the truth of the Bible to the falsity that was in the Quran.
7: Wow. The teaching of the Holy Spirit in our lives. How amazing that is. Wow. Okay. So when we come back, I want to learn more about Resurrect Ministry and what God is doing in and through that ministry. And then I want to talk about some of the superb pieces that you've written, because I just love the way God has trained and equipped you. He's so big on prep, right? Paul in Arabia for 3 years, Moses with sheep before he leads the Israelites through the wilderness. So he prepares you in all of this stuff, your training as a lawyer, your work in counterterrorism, your understanding of the headlines of the day. All of that works in this this ministry as well. We're going to hear more when we get back. Don't you love how God works? Thank you, Father. Back into this.
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10: 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A very happy silver anniversary, Dan and Susan. 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
7: 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Left-hand side, look for these two words, past programs, and click on this hour or either of the 2 hours we do every single day going back a full year. So our library rotates, but it's there for a year, and you're going to be able to hear this conversation in its entirety, so you won't have missed a thing, and I'm thrilled for you. Also, can I encourage you again, those of you who have Muslim family members or Muslim neighbors or friends or coworkers, download this and share Hedia's wonderful story of who she is, who she was, and what she's doing now. All right? I hope you will do that. Let me formally reintroduce Hedia again. She is was a devout Muslim for 2 decades, working in the field of national security before she experienced the redemptive power of Jesus Christ, and she loves to tell people about Jesus, and you just heard her testimony. So out of the overflow of the heart, the mouth speaks, the scripture says, and boy, is that true with Hedia. She dedicates herself full-time to a ministry called Resurrect Ministry, which is an online resource that harnesses the power of the internet to make salvation through Christ available to people of all nations. So that's where I want to go next, is Resurrect Ministry. So this is clearly the directive you got from the Lord. Daughter, what I did for you, I want you to tell other people how they can experience the same thing. So tell me how this works. And it's the people of the world. So tell me the feedback you're getting through Resurrect Ministry.
8: Yes, it's been so interesting. I have to tell you, the feedback I get is from a variety of different people. A lot of times it is Christians that have kind of fallen away from either church hurt or just not really understanding the gospel. And I think my testimony is inspiring for them. So they reach out through the online portal. So I answer all those emails directly myself. So they email me questions, or they have family members that are either thinking of converting to Islam or have converted, and they've asked me questions on how to witness to people. And also through the website, I developed the opportunity to become an exclusive columnist for the Christian Post. Mm-hmm. And that's where I publish the articles, and I have other blogs that are located on my website as well. And I'm also working on a small documentary called Meeting Jesus in LA, which is my story and the story of several others on how they met Jesus in the heart of LA.
7: Wow. I just love that. So a couple of questions before we get into some of these articles, one of which, by the way, I have posted on my website. It is so timely, and it goes right to the headlines of the day. Ultimately, our failure in Afghanistan is a spiritual one. This is exactly what we talk about in this program on a regular basis. So two things. You walked away from a mortal's perspective, from what could be called a dream career, to full-time yes. ministry. Some people might be going, are you crazy? I mean, you were shaking hands with President Obama and your picture standing there next to President Bush, and you literally were traveling the world, and now you've got a ministry that's online. A lot of people would say, without understanding what it means to be completely loved by Jesus and to serve him wholly, they might say, well, that was a demotion. Why in the world would you ever do something like that? Do you ever have moments when you go, man, I gave up an awful lot. I don't know, dot, dot, dot. Ever have those thoughts?
8: Never. And I'll tell you why. The headlines are exactly why. Because everything we did, no matter, I was at the FBI with the opportunity to create a nationwide program, and we still kept doing the same things over again, expecting different results and mm-hmm. never getting them. Mm-hmm. So the problems never get solved. Look at Afghanistan. 20 years later, it's an utter failure. And the reality is that none of our political, non-God-based, Jesus-based solutions will ever work. So I have the opportunity now to share the gospel and change people's lives, even if it's one by one. Yeah. And that to me, if I help people reach salvation and save their eternal destination, that's far better and far more rewarding than doing policy grants and getting money to do things that never work, yeah. quite frankly.
7: True. Absolutely. 1,000% true. So before I go to one of those articles, actually, there are two I particularly want to discuss. Let me ask you about your mom and dad. They knew that their daughter was raised in a secular home and that you were searching, but you ended up at the foot of the cross. How did they take that news?
8: Well, they knew my walk in Islam was a difficult one. And quite frankly, my mom told me 20 years later, she's like, I could never understand why you did that anyways. She said that, you know, we could have told you that was a difficult road and it wouldn't ultimately bring you happiness. So they see the transformation in me and are so supportive. It's really quite sweet. I mean, me and my daughter lost our entire social network. So we lost all of our friends. It's as if we died. Mm. But my parents stuck by me, and that's just been absolutely beautiful.
7: I'm so glad to hear that. That's wonderful. So talk to me. And I love what you just said before about, you know, these man-made solutions. And maybe I understand being in Washington for decades, you see all of these proposals and you're thinking, but you've taken Jesus out of the equation. And when you do that, you're just going to go in circles again and again and again. And I understand your parents understood what a theocracy was. Nobody's asking for a theocracy here in the United States of America. But when the righteous rule, the people rejoice. When the wicked rule, the people groan. And seeking the welfare of the city gives us the desire to say, you know, if you put some of these principles in place, trust us, it's going to work out better for you. So talk first about a piece that you wrote about this idea of recognizing that religious liberty has a place in the public square. A lot of people think, no, you can do that. Just keep it in the closet, deadbolt the door, but don't bring it out in the public square. You disagree with that, as do I. Tell me why.
8: Oh, there's a variety of reasons. For one, that when you do that, it leads to the kind of corruption we see in Afghanistan from our military establishment and our political officers. When you don't respect your own religion, you engage in this depravity that you otherwise wouldn't engage in when you find yourself confronted with the Holy Spirit and with God, that mm-hmm. you just feel you have no moral compass. And that leads to very bad decisions about our country and about other countries. And then you fail to understand the power of religion in other people. And this was my biggest criticism, even as a Muslim, is, and I recount the story about Obama, that he says, I just don't get religion. And I said, well, that's the problem of most of our foreign policy establishment, is if you don't understand religion for your own life, then you don't understand how important it is in other people's lives. And when you don't realize that, especially as it relates to Islam, you're going to make catastrophic mistakes. And so when I hear we're negotiating with the Taliban, they want a seat at the table. And I just think to myself, it's so ridiculous. They don't want a seat at your table. They want to change your table. Mm-hmm. Like, they don't want your table, you know? And it's just this hair splitting between ISIS-K and Al-Qaeda and the Taliban, and not recognizing that this is a theocratic, oppressive interpretation of Islam that seeks only to destroy and to rule and to subdue. And if you can't understand that, if you don't have respect for the power of that in people's lives, then you will never develop policy that'll properly deal with it.
7: Yeah, exactly right. You cited former Secretary of State Mike Pompeo when he gave that speech in Cairo.
8: Yes.
7: And he started out by making, without hesitation, by the way, the declaration that he was an evangelical Christian. Why was that so germane to what was happening at the time?
8: Well, the reason it's so important is, again, Muslims respect people, even if it's not the same faith, who answer to God, because they understand that there's a principle that governs their life, that they have an accountability and something that they're willing to fight for beyond politics. Because when you're dealing with wealthy countries in the Middle East that have, like Saudi, that has billions of dollars to throw our way, if you don't have the character where you don't sacrifice certain principles because of your Lord who's watching, then you're for sale. Then you're basically for sale. And that is something that makes us very, very vulnerable. And so when he stood up and said that, it suddenly made everybody take notice. Okay, so this guy's serious. He answers to a higher authority, and that's something we have to respect.
7: Yeah.
8: And so that immediately gave him respect in the Muslim world.
7: I just love that. And that is an angle, by the way, that I think our friends listening right now need to hear, that when the gospel tells us never to be ashamed of the gospel of Jesus Christ,
8: yes,
7: there's a myriad of reasons for that. But even in the geopolitics, as he traveled the world, yes, as an ambassador for the U.S. government, but you and I both know he was an ambassador for Christ wherever he went. That actually had gravitas in the Islamic world as well. And you say that this is a distinction. It wasn't proselytizing. It was particularly talking to the Islamic world, that recognition of, uh-oh, he's not accounting just to a president. He's accounting to God, which means there's a weight on his shoulder on what he says and how he conducts himself.

0: They always described Christianity as weak. You are an undisciplined people. They are a weak people. And when once I got into a relationship with Christ, I realized there's nothing further from the truth. A Christian should never be described as weak and undisciplined.
1: Yes. Oh, the scripture makes that painfully clear. Wow. Well, when we come back, I just jumped up and down when I read your piece about really, in the final analysis, the issue in Afghanistan is a spiritual one. I want to talk about that and have our friends develop a keen sense of insight and discernment and wisdom as we read the headlines around us today. Hedia Miramati is with us. What an unbelievable story. But then again, we serve an amazing God who, again, is not willing that any should perish. We think we find him. Oh, he's pursuing us. Back after this.
2: It's Testimony Tuesday. Hey, this is Ryan Paul standing in for Chuck Bentley with My Money Life from Crown. Crown's African Money Map was a collaborative effort of a group of people living in Africa. They're passionate about seeing millions of people on their continent become financially free. Based on the North American Money Map, timeless financial principles from God's Word are presented through the story of a fictional character named Henry. People learn how to handle money based on the obstacles and challenges that he encounters. 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They're meeting weekly in a pilot program to practice teaching the money map. They loved it. They've never been shown how to make a budget and set aside funds to invest in the future. 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Their excitement was so encouraging. Empower One hopes this training will have a significant impact in South Sudan. The hardworking people are in dire need of knowledge and tools. One of the leaders contacted Empower One with the following message. I'm really serious about using the African Money Map and teaching it. 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I've also been going through the material more deeply. It's important for me to teach what I actually live. I want this to flow from my own life, not just theory. I just have to say the whole thing is incredible. It's truly powerful. Join me in praying for the people of South Sudan. I want to personally invite you to join us in Knoxville, Tennessee this September 10th through 12th. We look forward to celebrating all that God has done through Crown over the last 50 years. You can learn more at crown.org/50 years. That's crown.org/50 years.
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1: Hedia Miramati is my guest. She is the founder of Resurrect Ministry. What a testimony. I just love this. Please, let me say it again. You know, we often struggle, and we have this conversation over and over again on this program, that we want to be able to have those conversations with our friends, that they might come to know Jesus as their personal Savior. If you have the cure for death, how do you keep that to yourself, right? You want to be able to share it. So download this. Share it with your friends who are following Islam right now, and let them hear this story, this personal connection. You know, love is nowhere in the teachings of Islam. Just imagine that. Would you follow Christ if you didn't know that he was the unconditional lover of your soul? Would you have received what he did for you if you didn't know that God so loved the world, that you and me, that he gave his only son, that whoever believes in him won't perish, but will have everlasting life? This is good news you cannot and must not keep to yourself. Hedy, you said something earlier, and this is your training. This is your back.

0: background. You were there. You were working for the FBI. I think this is a little sleight of hand played by the media, but I think for the average mom and dad, the follower of Christ, they're not immersed in this stuff. It's easy to hear a three-minute package in the evening news and to think that it's truth, and it isn't necessarily. And that's why we want to be like the Bereans and test all things. So you said that it doesn't make any difference whether it's ISIS-K or the Taliban or Al-Qaeda. There may be little differences in their interpretation of the Quran and their worldview, but collectively, the same desire is they rule, we submit. Am I right or wrong?
1: Absolutely. Absolutely correct.
0: Wow. I think it's important for us to understand that, don't you?
1: Absolutely. Absolutely. And when I talk about it being a spiritual failure, again, because our establishment, besides the rampant corruption, rubber stamping programs of thousands of police officer training and military training that we knew was failing and didn't work, and they didn't have the will to fight for their own nation, for the Afghan National Police, for the most part. But the increase in wickedness, the love of most will grow cold, the Bible says in Matthew 24. And that's what we saw, is that we had an exit strategy where we withdrew our military before we saved our believers. So before we were sure every American would get out, we decided to leave. And how could you do that, leaving them subjected to groups like ISIS and Al-Qaeda that will massacre them, that will hold them hostage, that will rape our women? It's just unbelievable that we would do such a thing.
0: Yes.
1: And that's just the hearts of most growing cold.
0: I couldn't agree
1: more.
0: It's
1: a tragedy.
0: Yeah, 100% tragedy. You also wrote in the piece, and I think that a lot of people don't understand this unless they've been following this for 21 and a half years, our involvement there, that in fact there were all kinds of dollars being handed off. There were contractors.
1: Yes.
0: And I mean, there was a whole subsystem that was going on. And quite frankly, not all of it was above board and in the sunlight. Talk to me about that.
1: Well, it was just horrible. We spent millions, and at this point it was billions of dollars, up to a trillion by the end, where we were training their security forces and developing programs that we had reports that they weren't actually meeting the benchmarks, that they would be an effective military or an effective police officers. I'm not saying that was the case with every one of them, but overall, we knew they didn't have the capacity to take over if we left.
0: Yeah.
1: And yet our military industrial complex, our private contractors, everybody just kind of overlooked the failures and continued to rubber stamp these programs. When people kept lining their pockets, and meanwhile, what they needed to have to fight off these terrorist groups did not exist.
0: Mm, wow. You know, Hedy, one of the things that breaks my heart the most, and maybe it's because it's the call of the gospel, but when you get an Afghan who's decided to work with us as an interpreter, and they've done it for years, putting their very lives at risk.
1: Yes.
0: Taliban knew exactly who they were, that they literally allowed a bullseye to be put on their back, that when push came to shove, and they were now deemed to be, if I can use these words, an enemy of the state. If we didn't get every one of them out, what does that say about us as America? And I say that not because
1: right.
0: it's right, but because there's a global impression that America is a, quote, Christian nation. If that's how Christians act, they're going to be people who are going to say, I don't want any of it. So, and I know that God is sovereign and I'm not, and he can repair the breach and does on a regular basis. But you wonder what that does in terms of people being open to the gospel, because this Christian nation left people behind, used, abused, and discarded.
1: Yes, unfortunately, it'll change our geopolitical relationships for decades to come.
0: Mm-hmm.
1: I think it will make our current allies question their allegiance to us, because it's dangerous. We cut and run. And that's something actually they told me back in Afghanistan in 2004. Ugh, you Americans, you always cut and run. You'll leave eventually.
0: Mm-hmm.
1: And that's so disheartening. But I do want to offer a glimmer of hope to Americans here that will be receiving Afghans in one capacity or another, either because the refugees are resettling in their area, or that they meet them through friends and neighbors, that we have the opportunity to witness to these folks and to share the gospel. And I can't stress to your listeners enough that nobody witnessed the gospel to me when I was meeting Christians constantly and working with them in DC and around the world. Nobody witnessed to me about the importance of the salvation of Jesus Christ, and that he loved me, and that he could offer me freedom. And so this is is our opportunity to make some of this right back here at home, where thousands of Afghan refugees are about to come. Share the gospel with them. And a very simple conversation is, I know you believe in Islam, but this is my faith and this is what I believe. Despite what my government may or may not do, this is what I believe and this is what Jesus can do for you.
0: Wow, that is such a timely and important word. Hedy, I want you to come back. I want to have a long conversation on this question. So let me ask if I can for the Cliff's Notes on this one. If I have an Islamic friend, I have a Muslim coworker, I have a neighbor across the backyard who I happen to know is Muslim, how do I start a conversation? I think there's so much fear in the heart of so many American Christians that they don't want to share the gospel. As you just said, nobody witnessed to you. Where do we start?
1: The most important conversation is ask a question, ask about their faith, and use that as an opportunity to share yours. Mm. It doesn't have to be your religion is false, but just say what Jesus has done for you. Tell them about the love, tell them about salvation. Muslims don't have salvation. There's no promise of salvation, and that's such an important free gift of the Lord, that, and allow the Holy Spirit to work.
0: Amen and amen. What an exclamation point to end this on. And that's exactly, by the way, what Resurrect Ministry does. As Hedy was called by Jesus, set free, now she turns around and she tells other people. And do you remember what she said about the word love is not in the teachings of Islam? And God talks to you, or you talk to God. There is no conversation back from God. So think of how that differs in having a living relationship with a God who knows us so well. He knows the numbers of hairs on our head, that intimacy, who breathes significance and value and freedom and liberty and redemption into our lives. Wow. Hedy, thank you from the bottom of my heart. What a superb conversation. Now, share this with somebody else. Let's use that Peter principle where you tell somebody else what you heard today and let them tell somebody else. And wouldn't you know it? I think more names will be added to that Lamb's Book of Life. Thank you, friends. We'll see you next time.
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6: Welcome to Breakpoint, a daily look at an ever-changing culture through the lens of unchanging truth. For the Colson Center, I'm John Stone Street. There are claims about Christianity that continue to make their way into popular books, movies, and TV, but are simply not true. For example, claims like the Gospels were written too long after Jesus to be accurate, or that early Christianity was progressive, or that Christianity was spread around the world by force, or that the church was anti-science and brought on the Dark Ages. According to the Apostle Paul, Christians should be ready to speak truth at all times, and the Apostle Peter exhorts believers to be ready with an answer when asked about the hope that should define our lives. Though the task of defending the faith can seem overwhelming, there have never been more resources available to Christians than right now. And of course, Christ has fulfilled his promise to give us the Holy Spirit, so we can do this. For example, we have every good reason to trust the four Gospels as reliable sources of information about who Jesus was and what he taught. The scholarship on the Gospels is extensive. A great place to start are the books of J. Warner Wallace, especially Cold Case Christianity and Person of Interest. Or consider this claim, that early Christianity was basically just a New Agey religion until a group of men changed it in a bid to establish their own power. No. As Alistair McGrath put it in his book, Heresy, the central tenets of the Christian faith were well established from the very beginning and not in dispute. The idea that Christianity spread around the world by force also doesn't hold up to the evidence. After all, for its first three centuries, Christianity was illegal. And when Christianity became more tolerated in the Roman Empire, the problem wasn't too many conversions by sword, but too many people joining because it was the new shiny religion. Besides, as Rodney Stark argued in The Triumph of Christianity, the church spread widely across Asia outside of any political protection for centuries before Islam persecuted it into a tiny minority. Today, arguably the strongest parts of the church are in places like Africa, South America, and East Asia, generations after colonialism came to its end. Instead of being a culturally imperialist force, Christianity became the first truly global religion. Much of its success is due to its adaptability. Instead of imposing culture like Islam does, Christianity was able to adapt to various cultures, customs, and languages. And the claim that Christianity caused the Dark Ages is a zombie idea. Should have died a long time ago. And it only lives on with popular level skeptics. It's difficult to find a decent historian anymore who even believes there was a Dark Ages. In reality, the so-called Dark Ages was just an innovation by Renaissance and Enlightenment scholars to elevate their own eras. Far from suppressing intellectual development, the church was at the forefront of literacy, scholarship, and scientific innovation, and universities and hospitals were birthed from cathedrals and monasteries. And the scientific and industrial revolutions wouldn't exist without first the centuries of Christian meditation on the personal God who created an orderly universe. Now, to be more clear, refuting these claims doesn't necessarily prove that Christianity is true, but we should not allow these myths to go unchallenged. Believers should speak of our Savior, of the Bible, and our faith with confidence of both objective truth and the confidence of our own changed lives. And unbelievers should know what it is that they're not believing in, rather than just basing their unbelief on falsehoods like these. For the Colson Center, I'm John Stone Street with Breakpoint. Today's Breakpoint was co-authored with Dr. Timothy Padgett. And for more resources or to share this commentary with others, go to colsoncenter.org/radio.
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12: In the pursuit of wisdom, the first question is, where do we begin? Now, for that reason, I want to turn your attention to chapter 9 and verse 10. Here's where wisdom begins. Very clear statement. The fear of the Lord is the beginning of wisdom.
13: Welcome to Open the Bible with Pastor Colin Smith. And I think if you were to ask anyone, do they want more wisdom in their life? Pretty much everyone would say, well, yeah, I want more wisdom. I'm guessing you would too, Colin.
14: Absolutely. My goodness, you can never get enough of that.
13: Right. So if we want more wisdom in our life, that begs the question, then where do we even begin? And right here in the book of Proverbs, we find out exactly where we start.
14: Yes, the fear of the Lord is the beginning of wisdom. And isn't that a surprise? It's not what you would expect.
13: Yeah.
14: But what's made plain to us repeatedly in the scripture is that having a sense of the sheer weight and wonder of who God is, so that God himself carries more weight in a person's life than anything or anyone else, that's going to be the beginning, the foundation of making wise decisions. In other words, if God does not weigh heavy in my mind and in my heart, if he is not first in regards to my thinking and my deciding, then I'm going to make all the wrong decisions. I'm not going to find the path of wisdom. The fear of the Lord is the beginning of wisdom. And actually, you know, I come across some folks who think, oh, well, that's just an Old Testament idea. But fear God is a command in the New Testament. I mean, Peter says this quite directly in his first letter. So this is of huge importance. It's a bedrock kind of principle. And it's not something for us to run away from. It's something that we want more of. So, Steve, you say, do you want more wisdom in your life? I say, yes. If you were to say, do you want more of the fear of God in your life? I got to say, I want more of that too.
15: Yeah. I think all of us would say, yes, we desire more of that. And today we're going to look more at that in our message. We're in the book of Proverbs, chapter 9. So if you have your Bible, join us there as we continue our message, simply called Fear. Here's Pastor Colin.
12: We're looking here at Proverbs, not promises. But I want you to look at the normal pattern that prevails in this world. Look at Proverbs 3 and verse 13. Blessed is the one who finds wisdom and the one who gets understanding. For the gain from her is better than the gain from silver, and her profit is better than gold. She is more precious than jewels. Hey, something better than diamonds? And nothing you desire can compare with her. Well, that's quite a statement, so we immediately say, hey, why? Okay, where's the value? What then will wisdom bring for us? And notice line on line, that question is answered right here. First, long life. Chapter 3 and verse 16. Long life is in her right hand. Now remember, we're talking about a proverb, not a promise. We're talking about the normal pattern that prevails in this world. Think this through with me, please. Everyone understands that eating a proper diet will lead to better health than living on junk food. Can we have agreement on that here? Universal agreement. We all agree, whatever we actually do, we know that this is true, that if we eat a proper diet, we will be more healthy than if we live on junk food. Now, by the way, that doesn't mean that if you eat vegetables and tomatoes every day, you will never get cancer. There's no promise like that. We're talking about a general principle that prevails in this world, that if you eat a healthy diet, you will be healthier than if you live on junk food. Everyone knows that. We all agree with it. Now, here's the point. The same principle that applies to your body also applies to your soul. This is why Peter says in the New Testament, whoever would love life, you want to have a good life, and would see good days, length of days, here's what you should do. Let him keep his tongue from evil. Let him turn away from evil and do good. Let him seek peace and pursue it. Now, see, some of us actually can become quite unhealthy because we have allowed patterns of conflict to so characterize our lives that it stunts us, and we would be much more healthy if we could live in peace. And that's precisely what wisdom calls us to. The principle is very simple here. There is a healthy way to live, and there are unhealthy ways to live, and wisdom will show you how to live a healthy life. So here we are at the beginning of this new year, and if you want to be more healthy, I say to you, study the book of Proverbs. Walk with Jesus Christ, and as you do, he will give you wisdom through the Spirit of wisdom from the Word of wisdom. For you to build patterns of life that will be healthy for you, and you will be blessed. Not only that, look at what comes next. Long life is in her right hand, and in her left hand are riches and honor. Now, you see that wisdom is being presented to us here as a lady. And think about it, this lady holds long life in her right hand and riches in her left hand. This is quite a lady. This is a lady you want to know, isn't it?
16: Now, again, we are looking at a proverb, not a promise. We're looking at the normal pattern that prevails in this world. And what is it? Well, look up at chapter 3 and verse 9, just before there, and you'll see this. Honor the Lord with your wealth. Then your barns will be filled with plenty. Now, again, this is not saying, hey, give God money and God will make you rich. But would it really surprise you that when a person honors God with their money, the normal pattern in this world is that God trusts that person with more? Why would that surprise you? That's the normal pattern in this world. And if a person basically keeps to themselves everything that God has given to them, why would God ever give that person more? Why would he trust that person with more? So we're talking here about the normal pattern that prevails in this world, and it's laid out for us in the book of Proverbs. Matthew Henry says, those who do good with what they have shall have more to do good with. That's a principle. You're faithful in little, God trusts you with much. So would you like God to trust you with more? I say to you, study the book of Proverbs. You'll gain wisdom from the word as you walk with Christ, the very wisdom of God, in the power of the Spirit. And then look at what comes next. Verse 17, her ways are ways of pleasantness, and all her paths are peace. If you seek wisdom and pursue her, or to put that another way, if you this year follow hard after the Lord Jesus Christ as a disciple, you'll have more joy and you'll have more peace. Is there anyone here in the second service who would say from your heart, I wish I had more joy in my life? I wish I had more peace in my life. I say to you, study the book of Proverbs. The way of wisdom that will lead you into pleasantness and peace, joy and peace. You'll gain wisdom from the word as you walk with Christ in the power of the Holy Spirit. Now, I'm trying to encourage you, motivate you for this journey. Is this working? Are you getting it? Are you getting the sense that there's something here for you? Long life, riches and honor, joy and peace. No wonder the book of Proverbs says, get wisdom. Verse 18 of chapter 3, she is a tree of life. To all who lay hold of her, those who hold her fast, they are called blessed. Blessed. I love that word. Every time I see the word blessed in the Bible, of course, I think about the Beatitudes that we looked at a number of years ago here at the Orchard, where Jesus lays out a blessed life. Blessed are the poor in spirit, for theirs is the kingdom of heaven. In the New Testament, the Son of God gives us 10 verses, wonderful verses, that lay out a blessed life. Here you've got the voice of the Son of God speaking to us in the book of Proverbs, 31 chapters of what it means to live a blessed life. So I want to get as much of this into my life as I possibly can. And I hope I've encouraged you with this little sample to feel the same way too. So this is where we're heading over these next weeks. We're looking at how the blessing of God comes into the lives of those who pursue the path of wisdom, or to put it another way, follow hard after the Lord Jesus Christ, and what that looks like in particular in the most practical areas of the friendships you form, the family that you raise, your words, your work, and your wealth.
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16: I want in the last minutes that we have here this morning to focus in on the first steps. One thing to describe the journey, but really we have to begin with the first step. We have to get started. And in the pursuit of wisdom, the first question is, where do we begin? Now, for that reason, I want to turn your attention to chapter 9 and verse 10 that was read for us earlier. Here's where wisdom begins. Very clear statement. The fear of the Lord is the beginning of wisdom. The fear of the Lord is the beginning of wisdom. Now, I wonder what is your first reaction to this phrase, the fear of the Lord? There may be some folks in this service, and you'll be inclined to say, I don't want anything to do with fear. Doesn't the Bible say that perfect love casts out fear? I want to go with love. I don't want anything to do with fear. And if you have endured a religion that was based on fear, or if you had an upbringing that was dominated by fear, I understand where you're coming from in saying, I don't want anything to do with that now. And so I want to plead with you before you switch off. I'm asking you for a moment to suspend judgment and to look at the good that is promised here in order that you may discover something wonderfully new that you may never have seen before. Let me describe the good that the fear of the Lord brings, and then I'd like to define for you what it is. But we're not even going to be interested in what it is unless we are convinced that it has something good in store for us. So, the fear of the Lord is the beginning of wisdom. In other words, as we've seen, what that means is the fear of the Lord is the beginning of following Jesus Christ. It's that important. This is where following Jesus begins. And all the blessings of wisdom that we've seen already just in this brief introduction, health, trust, peace, joy, where do they all begin? The beginning of all that wisdom brings. The fear of the Lord. And not only is this where wisdom is found, it's also where strength is found. If you look at chapter 16 and verse 6, by the fear of the Lord, one turns away from evil. What a wonderful statement that is. Remember, this is God speaking to his own children. And if you are a child of God, you will have a sense of, I want to get rid of the sins that cling too closely to me. And the question that runs in your mind is, how can I do that? And here's the answer right here. It's by the fear of the Lord that one turns away from evil. By the fear of the Lord. This is what gives you the strength to do it. We're being told specifically that this fear of the Lord, we'll get to what it is in a moment, but here's why it's of such value. This is what will give you the strength. This is what will make it possible for you to overcome particular sins and temptations that you battle with in your life. It's by the fear of the Lord, by the fear of the Lord, by this being secured in your life that you will be able to turn away from evil. Moses said this way back in the desert to God's people. The fear of the Lord will keep you from sinning. By the way, that's Exodus 20, 20. The fear of the Lord will keep you from sinning. That's exactly what we're being told here in the book of Proverbs. So not only is this where wisdom is found, it's where strength is found, and as if that was not enough, Proverbs tells us it's where life itself is found. The fear of the Lord is a fountain of life. So if this is where wisdom is found, this is where strength is found, and this is where life is found, I want more of this fear of the Lord in my life, whatever it is, right? I don't want less of it, I want more of it. It's the beginning of wisdom. It's going to give me strength in my struggle against sin. It's going to be a fountain of life to me. Now, what then is the fear of the Lord that I want to have as much of as possible in my life? It's simply this. Let me give you this definition that I've adapted from a man by the name of John Brown, who was a Scottish pastor many, many years, centuries ago. To fear the Lord means so to love him that his frown would be your greatest dread and his smile your greatest delight. That's what the fear of the Lord is. You think about the person you love most in this world and how you would hate to ever hurt them. You would tremble at the thought that you would hurt the person you love the most. Do you see then that there is a fear that love removes and there is a fear that love brings? The fear that love removes, obviously, is the fear of condemnation. Perfect love casts out fear. There is no fear of condemnation when we know the love of the Lord Jesus Christ. But there is a fear that love brings. And the fear that love brings is the trembling lest we should hurt, wound the one we have come to love so much. Now, then the question is, well, now where do I get this fear of the Lord? How could I really come to a place at the beginning of this new year when I love the Lord like that? And the answer is that this kind of love for the Lord is birthed at the cross. David puts it this way in the Psalms. Psalm 130 in verse 4. With you, he says to God, there is forgiveness, so that you may be feared. I find that one of the most remarkable statements in Scripture. You might expect him to say, Lord, with you there is forgiveness, so there's no more fear. And of course, there's a profound sense in which that would be true. Perfect love casts out fear. There's no fear of condemnation for those who are in Christ. But what David says in this very important verse is, with you there is forgiveness, so that you may be feared. In other words, your forgiveness brings me into this. Lord, I see that your forgiveness has come to me at such a cost that I would tremble ever to wound a love like this. The fear of the Lord that is the beginning of wisdom, it is birthed at the cross. Where as a forgiven sinner, knowing the grace and the mercy that are yours in the Lord Jesus Christ, you come to say, how can I ever resist a love like this? And that's the beginning of wisdom. That's the beginning of strength. That's the beginning of life. So to love the Lord that his frown would be your greatest dread and his smile your greatest delight. So in the coming weeks, we're going to look at what a life of wisdom, a life of following Jesus, a life that begins with this kind of love for the Lord, the fear of the Lord, what it looks like in relation to your friends, in relation to your family, in relation to your words, your work, and your wealth. We're going to come to the book of Proverbs knowing that Jesus Christ himself is our wisdom and that all the treasures of wisdom and knowledge are found in him. So think about this as we just anticipate these practical areas. Friendship. Jesus is the friend who sticks closer than a brother. He will give you the wisdom as you walk with him through his word. He will give you the wisdom that you need to be a good friend to others. Right now, Jesus is bringing many sons to glory. Think about that. That's what he's doing right now. He is bringing many sons to glory. So as you walk with Jesus, the wisdom of God, he will give you the wisdom you need for raising your children as well. Jesus speaks words of life. So as you walk with him in his word, you will find that he is able to give you the wisdom so that your words will become life-giving words and not words that are tearing down the lives of others. Christ has fulfilled all the work that the Father has given him to do. So as you walk with him, he will, through his wisdom, teach you from the word what it takes for you to fulfill all the work that God has given you to do. You will find the way of wisdom to do it as you walk with Christ, the wisdom of God, in the word of God, in the power of the Spirit of God. And Jesus gave himself freely for us. And therefore he, as we walk with him, will give us the wisdom to know what it is that we should give back to him.
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14: Well, this is for everybody who wants to have hope. And I think that's absolutely every person. We all need hope. And if you would like to have hope drip fed into your life for 30 days, then Grow in Hope is a devotional that will do just that. It's full of the promises of God. It shows that hope comes from God. It comes to us through the Lord Jesus Christ, and it comes to us by his marvelous grace. So 30 days of hope, I think that's something that everyone can use, and I hope it's going to be a blessing to everyone who reads it.
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17: When Jesus walked the earth, people went looking for him, not for a debate, not for a headline. They came because something was missing, and they were done pretending it wasn't. People still look for him. Sometimes it starts quiet, a late-night search, a short prayer on the way to work, a Bible opened with more questions than confidence. And Jesus has a way of meeting people right there. Not after life gets polished up, not after everything is figured out, right in the middle of it. His words don't just inform, they change direction. Guilt gets replaced with forgiveness. Fear loosens its grip. Hope shows up again. Jesus came close to people, carried sin to the cross, rose from the dead, and offers new life to anyone who will receive it. Seeking, finding, sharing. 91.5 and 102.7, The Word.
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20: Hi, I'm Johnny Erickson Tata. 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
1: It's getting to that season again. Political ads on the TV. So often there's that deep voice calling out the flaws of the opponent, trying to sway us to vote one way or the other. But now some candidates have a new tool for the toolbox: artificial intelligence.

0: It's a new trend in politics. AI-generated deepfake videos authorized by the campaigns. They make candidates look better and opponents look worse. These synthetically created videos are lifelike and at times comical, putting candidates in unlikely scenarios that some viewers, unfortunately, don't realize are fabricated. Dozens of states already have laws on the books prohibiting election-related deepfakes, but it's hard to enforce those laws for various reasons. Officials are getting concerned, social media is adding more fuel to the fire, and at a time when it's getting harder to discern truth, we need to ask the Lord for the wisdom He promises to give us. Welcome to Haven Today. I'm David Wolin, sharing the great story that's all about Jesus. We're in a series called Jesus Through the Eyes of John. What would it have been like, do you think, to see Jesus with your own eyes, hear His voice with your own ears, live around Him, not only in the public moments, but day-to-day, life-on-life? Those who knew Jesus like that would today be the best sources to tell us what Jesus was really like, what He really said and did. And that is precisely what we have in the Bible. In unique ways, Matthew, Mark, Luke, and John each testify through first-person testimony and witness that what we read about in the pages of Scripture really did happen in history. And among those four Gospels, John is unique. John was the youngest disciple, and among all the rest, he's the one who lived the longest. So by far, he's the one with the longest lifespan, the most years to come to know Jesus and to share the truth of the Savior he knew face to face with us. And today we'll be jumping back in. We'll be in John chapter 8, and we'll be hearing one of the great statements Jesus makes about himself. It's the statement, actually, that inspired the title of the new animated feature film, Light of the World. It was created with the same kind of 2D animation that Disney made famous in the 90s, but what really stands out most is how faithfully this film portrays the life of Christ through the eyes of that youngest disciple, John. Just listen and enjoy this short little scene that depicts Christ's triumphal entry into Jerusalem. Jesus!
1: My legs, His power and love know no bounds.
2: He fixed my stall. It was adequate.
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0: A compilation of voices, sound effects, and music from the new animated feature film, Light of the World. This is engaging for all ages. I was amazed at how many stories from Scripture, from the Gospels, were woven throughout this movie. Producer Brennan McPherson told me it was like a Rubik's Cube trying to weave the stories together to give viewers a better understanding of the flow of the story. And director John Schaefer says they were trying to keep their audience in mind.
4: When we made this movie, the vision we had was we were not making this for a Christian audience. Mm. We were making this for third world laws, people who have no concept of the Bible, no concept of Jesus. And that's why we went from that narrative approach.
0: That's John Schaefer, the director of Light of the World, the feature film that we have as our thanks for your gift to help us reach our fiscal year-end goal. 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And now bringing us into the text of the Gospel of John, here's Rend Collective and John 16:33.

Rend Collective and a call to persevere through every trial in this life. These words of Jesus in John 16:33. Take heart, I have overcome the world. This is Haven Today. I'm David Wolin. Jesus famously called his disciples, saying, "Come, follow me." Now, today, if someone asked you to follow them, how would you interpret that request? What does it mean to follow someone? Well, some of us think instantly of social media, right? That's what you do on Instagram or X or LinkedIn. You follow other people. But not one at a time. It's dozens, if not hundreds at a time and all at once. And yet, all that means is if they post something, you might see it in your feed. Obviously, no social media in the first century, but still, this invitation to follow Jesus, clearly it meant more than simply incorporating some of Jesus into their existing lives. First century discipleship was all in. It meant leaving your fishing nets and boat behind. It meant leaving your profession as a tax collector in Matthew's case, but for all the disciples of Jesus, it meant leaving everything behind to literally follow Jesus. Wherever he walked, they walked. Where he slept, they slept. Every time Jesus taught the crowds, they were listening. The miracles they witnessed, nearly all of them. And Jesus entrusted them with the task of going out and preaching and sharing the good news of the kingdom of God. And these disciples had tied their lot to Jesus. By the end of his ministry, they had come to believe that Jesus was indeed the promised Son of David, the Messiah. And yet even still, their understanding of who Jesus truly was, that needed to be almost constantly refined and revised. And I hope at some level we can all say that about ourselves, because there is always more to learn from and to learn about Jesus. And today, I want to draw our attention to two incredible claims that Jesus made about himself. Both of these happened during the same feast in Jerusalem. We'll give most of our attention to the second claim, but we'll start with the first because it sets the context. So here's the setting. Jesus is in the temple in Jerusalem. It's in the midst of the Feast of Tabernacles. This is John 7, verses 37 and 38. On the last day of the feast, the great day, Jesus stood up and cried out, "If anyone thirsts, let him come to me and drink. Whoever believes in me, as the scripture has said, out of his heart will flow rivers of living water." Here, Jesus is alluding to Isaiah 55, verse 1, where it says, "Come, everyone who thirsts, come to the waters." And then a couple verses down, "Incline your ear and come to me. Hear, that your soul may live, and I will make with you an everlasting covenant." Well, Jesus is saying, "I'm the one who has this living water to give." And Jesus is choosing this setting on purpose. It was about more than just a convenient moment to speak to a gathered crowd. No, in the Feast of Tabernacles, there were two great ceremonies. The first was the pouring out of water. It was the water ceremony. This was a solemn moment. So imagine what it would have sounded and felt like in that moment when, as John says, Jesus stood up and cried out. It's quite possible Jesus was interrupting the ceremony, or he could have spoken this immediately thereafter in a moment that everyone could hear. Jesus was not afraid of creating a spectacle. Hearing him, some of those in attendance were deeply moved, and they said, "This really is the prophet. This is the Christ." Now, still in the midst of the Feast of Tabernacles, we then turn to John 8, verse 12. The crowd is already buzzing with what Jesus has already said, and then came this second ceremony. This is the one called the Illumination of the Temple. Four great torches were lit. Ancient records describe those torches as being so tall that ladders had to be used to light them. The closest thing you and I have seen to this is probably during the Olympic Games when that final torch is lit, a huge bowl of fire lifted up for all to see. And apparently, these torches in the temple were so tall and they generated so much light, they not only illuminated the temple, but much of Jerusalem. And it was here we read, "Again, Jesus spoke to them, saying, 'I am the light of the world.
Whoever follows me will not walk in darkness, but will have the light of life. Well, already the air was electric. Jesus had already interjected that he was the one with living water, and that that part of the feast was pointing to him. He had living water to give. Now Jesus says the light is pointing to him. Not only does he have living water to give, Jesus is also living light. And that is a huge statement, even bigger than it sounds to our ears. So, zooming out a little bit, John structures much of his gospel around a series of I am statements made by Jesus. And through these I am statements, Jesus is declaring his divine identity. I am is about as provocative as you can get in the ears of a Jewish audience. This is the name by which God told Moses to call him when Moses went before Pharaoh. Out of the burning bush, God had said to Moses, I am that I am. And now Jesus says, I am the light of the world. But what did Jesus intend for the Jews attending the Feast of Tabernacles to understand about his statement? Well, the imagery, and especially there in the context of this feast, which itself is recalling Israel's time in the wilderness, it would have reminded them of the pillar of fire in the wilderness. How, first, it had protected them, coming between them and Pharaoh and his army at the Red Sea, but then it would lead them to the promised land. And then centuries later, the Jews would sing to God in worship in Psalm 27, saying, The Lord is my light and my salvation. Whom shall I fear? The Lord is the stronghold of my life. Of whom shall I be afraid? And here we come to Isaiah chapter 60, verse 19, where it says, The sun shall no more be your light by day, nor for brightness shall the moon give you light, but the Lord will be your everlasting light, and God will be your glory. The Old Testament is overflowing with this imagery of light. And Jesus is saying to them, as well as to us today, follow me, and you will have this light of life. Because Jesus himself is the light. And we're talking about more than physical light. We're talking about this expansively. It's the ability to see and perceive things as they truly are. We're talking about truth. We're talking about the holiness of God, and even the

due to sin, we today live in a fallen world. And we're not only born into the darkness, we are ourselves born children of that darkness, but we don't realize that. Outside of Christ, even though our physical eyes are open and can see, Jesus says, we're blind and walking in the darkness. But praise God, Jesus entered our darkness. John starts his gospel stating, the light shines in the darkness, and the darkness has not overcome it. And that light is Jesus. He is the light of the world. And when you come to follow Jesus, you walk no longer in darkness, but in his light. And that light of Jesus is life-giving light. Just as plants rely on photosynthesis to live, and when a plant is cut off from access to light, it withers and dies, so also would we without the light of Christ. His light is life-giving. His light expels our darkness. And that's why when you come to Jesus, you're stepping into the light. By that light, we can see the world for what it is. By that light, we're able to behold Christ with eyes of faith. And also, we bring our sin into the light. Salvation begins with repentance, by bringing yourself, your own guilt and sin and shame into the light. And that's something that continues throughout the Christian life. In his first epistle, John writes to believers saying, "This is the message we have heard from him and proclaim to you, that God is light, and in him is no darkness at all. If we say we have fellowship with him while we walk in darkness, we lie and do not practice the truth." This is why following Jesus means you no longer dwell in the darkness. You no longer walk in the darkness. Instead, you live in the light. That doesn't mean that we never sin again. Clearly, that's not the case, because John continues in verse 8 and 9 of 1 John 1. "If we say we have no sin, we deceive ourselves, and the truth is not in us. If we confess our sins, he is faithful and just to forgive us our sins and to cleanse us from all unrighteousness." And this is what it means to continue to walk in the light as a Christian. When we do sin, which on this side of heaven we will, we bring that sin into the light. We go confidently that Christ has already covered that sin, and by coming into the light, he cleanses our consciences. He gives us fellowship with God and with one another. And today, I do want to speak a word to any believer who today is harboring a category of secret sin in your life, giving it safe harbor. Now, ultimately, if you are in Christ, then you should know this, that God loves you too much not to bring that sin into the light some way. The only question is when and how, and honestly, how much suffering you'll endure between then and now, because that's what unconfessed sin is like. For a believer, it's like hugging a corpse. It's the opposite of life, and deep down, our souls know it. Concealed sin makes us miserable, and yet we might imagine that shame or pain that would come if we brought that secret sin into the light, we think, it's better to keep it safely in the dark where it can't hurt me or anyone else. But that is a lie. And if you let time slip by, you miss out on the life and the joy and the freedom that Jesus saved you to know and to live in. And that's tragic. But Jesus offers relief. He holds it out. Today, he invites you to come and walk again in the light with him. Jesus is not the light of death. He's the light of life. So can I encourage you today, if what I've just been describing is in some way corresponding to your own life, today, step back into the light, confess that sin. John is assuring you that what we just heard Jesus say in the temple is true. I am the light of the world. Whoever follows me will not walk in darkness, but will have the light of life. And that can be true for you today. And so, hear again this promise from Jesus in 1 John chapter 1. If we walk in the light, as he is in the light, we have fellowship with one another, and the blood of Jesus, his Son, cleanses us from all sin.

The text of John chapter 8, verse 12, set to music. That was the corner room. This is Haven Today. I'm David Wolin, and I would love to put a copy of this animated feature film, Light of the World, into your hands. Enjoy a movie night with the whole family. 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Again, the website, haventoday.org. I'm David Wolin. Won't you come back again next time? We'll be keeping it all about Jesus. It's the great story here on Haven Today.

0: Faith is not about everything turning out the way you want. Faith is about being okay no matter how things turn out. 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
1: When my wife and I would drive somewhere, we didn't lose any time when she drove. No. In fact, we set some records. Once we were on a trip and I was preparing for the meetings we were going to, she's driving down this four-lane divided highway. I was looking down. And all of a sudden, I looked up and I saw orange plastic cones on the middle line that divided the two lanes on our side. And as I looked, every vehicle but one was moving into the left lane, to the left of the cones. You notice, I said everyone but one? Yeah, that was us. Yeah, my wife continued in the right lane, and I said, honey, what are you doing? Looks like this lane is closing. And she said, just watch. Well, we passed a line of cars on our left with a big truck at the head of it. See, that truck had moved into the left lane, and all the other cars said, oh, that must be the lane to be in. The problem was that the truck that they were following was taking equipment to a big tar truck parked in the left lane. So we waved as we zipped by all those cars as they were heading for an unpleasant surprise. Well, I'm Ron Hutchcraft, and I want to have a word with you today about wrong about God. Now, our word for today from the Word of God, we are in Proverbs 14:12. It's short, but boy, it's hard-hitting. There is a way that seems right to a man, but in the end, it leads to death. The Bible's pretty clear here. A lot of people are on a road that looks good, but it's going nowhere. Jesus talked about that in Matthew 7:13-14 when he said, enter through the narrow gate, because wide is the gate and broad is the road that leads to destruction, and many enter through it. But small is the gate and narrow is the road that leads to life, and only a few find it. See, a lot of people are wrong about the one thing you can't afford to be wrong about, God, and how to get to him. If you're wrong about God, it's fatal forever. Now, maybe you're someone who might be on a sincere road that seems very right, but that ends far away from God forever instead of with him forever. Only God can tell us how to get to him, and he does in John 14:6. Jesus said, I am the way, the truth, and the life. No man comes to the Father except through me. In 1 John 5:11-12, it says, there is life in God's Son, and he that has the Son has life. He that does not have the Son of God does not have life. So, question, do you have the Son of God in your heart? This bothers a lot of people that Jesus is the only way. You say, well, I believe in tolerance as long as we're sincere. Well, if you're trapped in a burning building and a firefighter risks his life to bring you out, I don't think you say, hey, wait, there's only one way out of here? Are you kidding? No, you grab that rescue and you say, thank God there's a way. Well, thank God there is one way. There wasn't any way until one Savior came and paid the price for our sin. Sin has a death penalty, man. The Bible says the wages of sin is death. Someone's got to die for my sin to be paid for. No good works, no matter what faith they're from, can pay that death penalty. Romans 5:8 says, God proved his love for us in that while we were still sinners, Christ died for us. And if you haven't pinned all your hopes on Jesus to be your rescuer, you're still on the road that leads to death. That's why everything now and forever depends on what you do with God's Son, Jesus. And this could be the day you make him your rescuer from your sin. Tell him, Jesus, I get it. You died on that cross for me. I'm yours. And would you please then go to our website and just find there the information you need to get this relationship with Jesus going. It's anewstory.com. Only one lane gets you to God. Only one lane gets you to heaven. It's the road that goes by the cross where Jesus died to pay for your sin.
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0: 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Your life has moments that feel like a walk. The kind of day where progress is just getting up and doing the next right thing. And there are moments that feel like rest. Not quitting. Not checking out. Just stopping long enough to breathe. To let your mind settle. And remember, God is still working, even when you cannot see it. Then come the run moments. When a door opens. When you finally make the call. Say the apology. Take the step. Start again. Not running from fear, but running toward what God's been putting on your heart. Different seasons, same faithful God. And in every season, you need the right voice in your ear, something steady that keeps pointing you back to what's true. Wherever you are today, this station is here for the whole journey. We're here, day after day, because listeners do more than tune in. 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
7: You'd think the agency's deputy director would have better things to do than play games.
8: Life can't be all paperwork, 1131.
9: Oh, I guess I can't call you that anymore, can I?
7: Now I'm a name, not a number.
9: Hey, a name that's moving to Odyssey. Must be a very special place to take away my best event analyst.
7: It is a special place. Nice and quiet.
10: European security.
11: Drop your weapon.
12: Red Scorpion believes itself to be the instrument that will usher in a new world.
9: Blah, blah, blah. We've heard it all before.
7: Ruku is a virus that attacks the body's central nervous system.
10: Delightful.
7: Blink of an eye. Wait a minute. Coats. Bingo. Time to go get the cavalry.
13: You aren't going anywhere.
7: Don't tell me. Mustafa?
13: Who are you?
7: The name is Bond. James Bond.
13: Die, traitor! Die!
14: He stabbed him with the syringe.
10: What do we do?
9: There's nothing that can be done.
7: He's dead.
15: If your kids love Adventures in Odyssey, they'll love the Young Wit book series. Each book has a mysterious adventure of a young John Avery Whittaker. That's five incredible mysteries for kids 10 years and older. Learn more at youngwit.com. That's youngwit.com.
9: Well, that's it then. Mustafa's in custody. Abdul and some of the others got away, but they can't get too far.
14: Who's taking care of Dr. Blackguard?
9: European security will handle him and contact the next of kin.
7: It's hard to believe he was an ESA agent. He just didn't seem the type.
9: That's what made him a good one.
14: If only I'd been a little faster.
9: Oh, it's not your fault. Blackguard knew the risks.
7: He didn't die in vain, Tasha. He helped prevent Red Scorpion from infecting the world with a deadly virus.
14: That's just it. He didn't.
7: What do you mean?
14: I mean the world was never in any danger from that virus.
7: What are you talking about?
9: She's talking about TA-418.
7: Okay, I'm a little confused here. How does TA-418 fit into all this?
14: When I ran tests on the virus, I discovered that Ruku is extremely unstable. It can only live inside the vacuum-sealed containers Red Scorpion hijacked. If it's exposed to even the slightest amount of air, it dies instantly. In fact, the only way to get the virus is to have it injected directly into your system.
7: But Red Scorpion was going to dump it into Geneva's water supply.
14: That's because they thought it was deadly as it was. But without TA-418, they could dump it in the water supply until doomsday and it wouldn't hurt a fly.
7: So what is TA-418?
9: According to our records, it's a synthetic compound that attaches itself to the virus's DNA and causes it to adapt to air, dirt, water, anything.
7: So it becomes deadly on a wide scale. Oh, it's a good thing they didn't find out about it.
14: Even if they had, it wouldn't have made a difference. What the records don't show is that no complete formula for TA-418 exists.
7: How do you know?
14: because the T in TA-418 stands for Tasha.
9: You created it?
14: I was one of the creators, yes. Hans Tesler worked on the project with us. We started to suspect him, so we destroyed parts of the formula in case he tried to steal it.
9: I don't appreciate being kept in the dark about this, Tasha.
14: I know that, sir, and I'm sorry. I was preparing a full report when I got word that my cover was blown. Dr. Blaggart must have been the one who tipped me off.
11: Yes, but we still don't know how Red Scorpion found out who you were.
9: We obviously had a leak somewhere, and I'm going to find out who it is. Jason, thanks for all your help. Tasha, I still want that report. Have it on my desk by tomorrow morning.
14: Yes, sir. Not real big.